0: For now, I'm Lester Holt. Thanks for joining us.
1: I stood there in that hallway where that pool of blood was, where her office was. Whoever did this knew this facility and knew it well.
0: A head-turning new twist in the crime that stumped everyone from the start.
2: 7 years. We're seeking justice for Michelle for almost 7 years.
0: A mom of two, murdered at work.
3: A lot of blood, a lot of trauma.
4: There were pry marks on her office door.
5: What was in that office that anybody would want?
3: That's the mystery.
0: A case blown apart when a secret relationship is revealed.
6: I don't get a chance to explain it.
7: And you're not controlling this anymore.
0: Exposing hidden bombshell evidence.
8: He's on the property where a woman is murdered, and we don't know who he is.
9: Everybody on social media was like, that's the guy that did it.
0: Who was in prison, the real killer or the wrong man?
10: We still have a murderer out there.
2: You never know how something's going to go.
0: A mother murdered, a family shattered. Would there be justice? I'm Lester Holt, and this is Dateline. Here's Josh Mankiewicz with The Early Shift.
11: They call it The Early Shift for a reason. It was still an hour before dawn in this small town in northern Kentucky. And in a few hours, a local warehouse would become an anthill of activity as the first employees of the morning arrived. Who among them could predict that before the first coffee break that day, one of their co-workers would be dead?
12: I just walked in her office and I think somebody had killed somebody upstairs in her office.
13: Okay. What makes you think somebody killed somebody?
12: She's laying there on the ground and there's blood all over.
11: Impossible to believe in this tight-knit workplace where everyone knows everyone. But there was Michelle Mockbee, 42. Wife and mother, face down in a pool of blood. The investigation that followed would peel the lid off an entire company and take a hard look at every employee who was there that morning.
5: You know that your suspect is one of those people in the building.
3: That's right.
11: Probing for clues in the victim's private life.
2: The detective asked me if there was any trouble in their marriage.
11: Eliminating suspect after suspect until there was one. And just when it seemed to be over, it wasn't.
7: Did you have a sexual relationship with her? Are you denying that?
3: I think it's any of your business.
11: A scandal would scramble everything.
7: And you're not controlling this anymore. You're not the Commonwealth Attorney right here.
11: They say the wheels of justice turn slowly. In this case, the wheels came completely off, leaving a family wondering who would do the right thing for a kind and loving woman who went to work one morning and never came home. If you give Michelle Mockbee's siblings a chance to tell you about their sister, they can't say enough good things about her.
9: She was our big sister, our role model.
2: Michelle was just the most amazing sister that you could ever ask for. Very loving, caring, giving person. She would do anything for anyone.
14: She always had a big smile, and her laughter was contagious.
11: Michelle carried her positive spirit into the workplace. She was head of payroll at that warehouse owned by Thermo Fisher Scientific, a worldwide supplier of laboratory equipment. It was also where she met her husband, Dan Mockbee.
5: What was she like? What drew you to her?
15: Michelle was funny, attractive, intelligent. There was a vibrantness to her. I mean, she's beautiful.
11: It was at a Thermo Fisher Christmas party back in 1999 that Dan first summoned the courage to share his feelings with her.
5: You've been thinking about Michelle.
15: Oh, absolutely.
11: He asked Michelle to stick with him that night, and she did. And then everything went sideways.
15: And it was the worst date in the world.
5: What wrong?
15: I don't know. I was totally off my game. I couldn't speak. But then I asked her out again and she said yes. And
5: well, maybe you did something right.
15: I must have. I don't know. Or she felt sorry for me and gave me another chance. I don't know.
11: Michelle's family soon met him.
2: Next thing you know, they're seeing each other and getting pretty serious.
5: After she came along?
15: Oh my gosh. The world just totally changed. I mean, the sun got brighter. It was just a totally different world.
11: Michelle and Dan married in 2001 and continued to work together at Thermo Fisher. Not long after came two daughters, Madeline and Carly.
16: I remember she pretty much just said, be nice to people. So I was like, you know what? I'm going to be nice to people.
5: Because she was nice to everybody.
16: Yeah.
17: Yeah, she was. She would always, like, play games with us in our backyard and, like, take us to all these fun places.
16: Yeah.
17: She was just a fun person to be around.
11: But even as busy parents, Dan and Michelle always planned a date night every other Monday. Memorial Day 2012 was no exception.
5: How was she that night? Happy?
15: Absolutely.
5: Normal?
15: Mm-hmm. Normal.
11: The next morning, Michelle got up to go to Thermo Fisher for the early morning shift. Dan had the day off and stayed home.
15: She wakes me up, kisses me goodbye, says I love you, and went to work.
5: And that was the last you saw of her.
15: It's the last I saw of her.
11: At 5:53 a.m., a security camera captured Michelle's car as it arrived at the parking lot. She stopped by the warehouse's time clock and headed upstairs to her office. About an hour later, a supervisor named Ed Yuska noticed a big stain on the upstairs hallway carpet. He started looking around the area with help from a coworker, the janitor, David Dooley.
18: Ed was out on the mezzanine just part of the ways, and I was holding the door, and there was just a, he said there's a dead body laying there.
5: What did it look like?
18: I just saw from the knees down. I didn't see the whole thing, but honestly, I'm glad I didn't look because I'd never been around anything like that. It was kind of frightening for me.
11: Someone inside Thermo Fisher had killed Michelle Mockby. But who? And just as puzzling, why?
0: When we come back,
5: what was in that office that anybody would want?
19: That's the mystery.
20: The hunt for a killer begins.
21: With each person I talk to, there's no evidence that they've been involved in anything.
5: So if it's one of these people you're interviewing, they've disguised it well.
21: They have.
20: When Dateline continues.

0: It was a horrible, bloody scene. Michelle Mockbee's battered body was on the floor of the mezzanine at the Thermo Fisher warehouse, a plastic bag over her head. Bruce McVeigh and Everett Stahl were the Boone County Sheriff's detectives called to investigate. They saw the bloodstains on the hallway carpet and concluded Michelle had been dragged around the corner from her office. The office itself was locked, but there were fresh pry marks on the door. It looked like an attempted break-in. What was in that office that anybody would want?
1: That's the mystery.
0: While the detectives were trying to make sense of the crime scene, Michelle's husband Dan was still at home. Co-workers had started reaching out to him, but all they told him was there had been some kind of incident at the warehouse.
2: And that's when I started getting nervous.
0: Dan rushed to the warehouse. To detectives, he might have been the victim's loving husband or the perpetrator of an incredibly violent crime. Right now, they didn't know much. After he was escorted inside, Dan took the initiative with Detective Stahl.
2: And I looked at him and I said, "Excuse me, officer, my wife works here. I really need to know that she's all right." And that's when he told me that she was deceased.
1: His reaction was pretty excruciating to watch. I still had to press on, and I still had to move forward with my looking at him as a possible suspect.
3: When police ask you where you were at the time your wife was killed...
2: I was doing what most sensible people are doing at 6 o'clock in the morning if they don't have to get up and go to work. And I was sleeping. It's not a very good alibi, but it's the only one I had.
0: Detectives asked Dan to go to the sheriff's station to take a lie detector test.
3: You agreed to take the polygraph?
2: Yes, sir. That's a scary thing.
3: Because if it goes wrong, all of a sudden, there's a case against you.
2: Right. It was nerve-wracking.
0: But Dan passed the polygraph. And for detectives, that was enough. Apparently this time, the husband didn't do it. With Dan cleared, detectives decided to focus on everyone who was at the warehouse that morning. It turned out 13 employees were working their regular shifts when Michelle was killed. Detectives interviewed all 13.
4: With each person I talked to, there's no blood, there's no evidence that they've been involved in anything.
3: So if it's one of these people you're interviewing, they've disguised it well.
4: They have.
0: There was nothing suspicious about any of the 13 interviews, so detectives started methodically digging through other evidence, starting with Thermo Fisher's security camera footage. And right away, they spotted something unusual that happened the morning of the murder. A vehicle in the parking lot, not entering but leaving around the back of the building. Detectives matched the truck to its owner, David Dooley, the janitor, and one of the workers who'd found Michelle's body.
1: Dave Dooley's truck is seen leaving parking lot at 6:31 that morning.
3: Right after the murder.
1: That's right. That's right.
0: The security tape showed Dooley returning to the warehouse around 7 a.m. Detective McVeigh thought it was odd that Dooley hadn't mentioned that when they first spoke. They needed to speak with Dooley again, so they went to the apartment he shared with his wife, Janet. And Dooley wasn't surprised to see them.
5: I kind of figured it would happen just to do a follow-up.
0: Before Detective McVeigh even brought it up, Dooley told him he'd gone home the morning of the murder. McVeigh recorded their conversation.
6: I came back here, and then I went back to Fisher. You came back here? I came back here, yeah. I couldn't get a hold of my wife, and I came home to make sure she was okay.
7: Yesterday, you didn't tell me you left. Why did you decide to leave?
6: I didn't think about that.
0: Detective Stahl also questioned David's wife, Janet, separately, to see if she would tell the same story. This conversation would prove critical to the entire case. What she said is in dispute, because a part of the recording is hard to hear.
8: So when is the first time you saw Dave after the
9: When's the first time I seen him?
8: Yesterday after he came home
1: I asked her specifically if Dave ever came home that morning, and she says no.
0: To Stahl and McVeigh, Janet Dooley had just contradicted her husband's story. So police questioned her again about that apparent discrepancy.
10: You told the other detective that he didn't come home that day. Till later.
0: Janet seemed surprised. She told police that David did, in fact, come home. And the reason she offered raised more questions for investigators.
10: He said he ripped another pair of pants. So he had to come home and just, you know, and grab a pair of pants.
0: Janet's statements were not helping her husband's cause. David Dooley never said anything about ripped pants to police. Adding to the confusion, detectives spoke with Thermo Fisher employee Joe Siegert, who told them he talked with Dooley that morning.
1: According to Joe, he made a point to come over to him and say, "Hey man, I had to go home because I ripped my pants."
0: Dooley was adamant he never said that to Siegert and did not rip his pants that day. But the differing stories about why he came home placed a bullseye squarely on David Dooley's back.
1: We started working on a search warrant for the residence and for the truck.
3: You execute those search warrants and you find bloody clothing?
1: No bloody clothing.
3: Stuff taken from the crime scene that shouldn't be at his house?
1: No.
3: Some kind of murder weapon?
1: No.
0: No bloody clothes, no weapon. But David Dooley was the only employee who left the warehouse on the morning Michelle Mockby was killed. And there were witnesses contradicting Dooley's account of why he left that morning. On September 27, 2012, the Boone County Sheriff's Department made its move. David Dooley was arrested and charged with the murder of his co-worker, Michelle Mockby. Case closed? Not by a long shot. The David Dooley trial would expose secrets, tarnish the reputation of law enforcement, and have Michelle's family question if justice would ever be served.
11: Coming up,
12: David Dooley was in the middle of breaking into her office when she came up the steps and surprised him.
11: A break-in? What was he after?
0: That feels like a thin motive.
12: Sometimes desperate people do desperate things.

0: Michelle Mockbee's favorite color had always been red. Since her death, her family has worn red in her honor. And that's what they did in October 2014, when they flowed into this Kentucky courthouse for David Dooley's trial.
1: On May the 29th of 2012, Dan Mockbee lost the love of his life. And two little girls lost their mom at the hands of a man who couldn't even keep his story straight from one day to the next.
0: Prosecutor Linda Talley Smith knew she didn't have a perfect case. There were no fingerprints, no DNA. So she told jurors they wouldn't hear about any smoking gun. But they would hear David Dooley's own words, which had made him the last man standing in the detective's process of elimination.
1: It was through this process that the path kept turning back to one person, the defendant, David Dooley.
0: Jurors heard that almost all the employees working on the morning of the murder were on the warehouse floor, far away from the upstairs office area where Michelle was killed. They were eliminated as suspects.
2: We were able to create a time record of where everybody was and what they were doing at different points during the morning.
0: And where was David Dooley?
3: There's a red pickup truck.
0: The jury got to see Dooley on security video from that morning.
1: The defendant actually left that building that day at 6:31 a.m., which was about a half an hour after Michelle walked into the building.
0: The prosecutor showed the jury a photo of those fresh pry marks on Michelle's office door and said they were a crucial clue that helped explain the murder.
2: Our belief has always been that David Dooley was in the middle of breaking into her office when she came up the steps and surprised him. And ultimately, she was assaulted and restrained.
4: Because she was a witness to a crime in progress.
2: Absolutely.
0: The medical examiner said Michelle was bludgeoned with something similar to an industrial packing tape gun. So then after such a violent attack, why was no blood evidence ever found on David Dooley? And why wasn't any of the DNA found at the scene a match to his? The prosecutor argued the janitor worked every day with cleaning supplies and plastic bags, together perfect for removing evidence of a crime.
1: At the time David Dooley attacked Michelle in that hallway, what did he have with him? A rolling crime scene cleanup cart with a trash bag in the middle of it.
2: It's my personal belief that when he left that building, he took with him a bag containing all of the evidence that was missing from the scene.
0: A cover-up so spotless, only a janitor could manage it, said the prosecutor. It was only his story, she said, that was a mess.
2: It's very hard for a person to explain how they can't tell the same story twice. And in these circumstances, we had four separate statements from him.
0: Detective McVeigh testified it was only in Dooley's second interview at his apartment that Dooley first mentioned leaving work and going home.
5: And I came back here.
6: Okay, what time did you come back here?
5: 6:30. I couldn't get a hold of my wife, and I came home to make sure she was okay.
0: His wife, Janet, said David did come home to change a pair of ripped pants.
7: He had to come home and just, grab a pair of pants. And
0: it sounds like an alibi, except David Dooley adamantly denied doing that.
8: I never said that.
9: Okay, you didn't rip your pants?
8: No.
9: Okay.
0: When defense attorneys Chris Roach and Tom Pugh got their turn, they talked about all the hard evidence the state didn't have.
10: DNA evidence, murder weapon, blood evidence, marks on David Dooley.
0: Dooley never testified in front of the jury, but he did talk to Dateline about the case against him and his story that differed from his wife's.
4: You say you went home to check on your wife. They talked to your wife, and she says he came home because he tore his pants and he came home to change his pants. So what's the truth, and why can't you and your wife agree on the same story?
11: We do agree that I came home.
4: Did you go home to change your pants?
11: No, I did not.
4: Why would your wife say that you did?
11: I do not know. We've talked about that a couple of times. And the only thing we can come up with is she didn't hear me properly.
0: Janet Dooley has serious hearing problems. And on the day of the murder, she says she only saw a pair of ripped pants in the house and thought David said that's why he came home.
12: So a person that cannot hear, they put things together themselves through their eyes. And I did.
10: Dave didn't change his clothes and Dave didn't change his story.
4: The defense also stressed that DNA was found on Michelle's body and belongings in at least 5 different places. And none of that was a conclusive match to David Dooley or anyone else.
10: We heard testimony that there were many unknown DNA profiles. Could one of these unknown profiles have been the killer?
4: The defense noted that something had set off the warehouse alarm system just 3 days before the murder.
9: And you think that's significant?
10: Yeah. Yeah, it's significant. That means that someone could have gained access to Thermo Fisher.
4: After both sides had presented their cases, it was time for closing arguments.
10: No one could think of any reason to kill Michelle Mockbee. So what motive would David Dooley have to kill Michelle Mockbee?
4: But it was only after the defense had wrapped up its closing that the prosecutor gave her answer to that question, laying out her theory of motive for the first time.
1: I would suggest to you that the evidence is right in that stack of stuff over there.
13: You have time cards. You have invoices. All kept in Michelle's office.
9: You think the motive was the time cards?
2: Yes. I believe that Michelle had actually discovered the fact that he had actually been triple dipping by clocking himself in, clocking his wife in, and getting paid hourly to do a job that they were already being paid a monthly salary to do.
4: That feels like a thin motive.
2: Sometimes desperate people do desperate things.
4: Was David Dooley desperate enough to commit murder over falsified time cards? It would be up to the jury to decide.
14: Coming up,
15: a
14: verdict from the jury. But the real stunner was what came after.
16: So I don't get a chance to explain it?
17: You're not controlling this anymore.
14: A prosecutor turned witness and a case turned upside down.
18: They lie, they cheat, and that's what they do.
14: When

0: After waiting a full day without hearing a verdict, Michelle Mockbee's siblings were on pins and needles.
1: When the first day comes and goes and there's no verdict, you guys worried at all?
2: Yeah, disappointed.
3: It was pretty agonizing waiting.
0: Then, after deliberating for some 16 hours over 2 days, word came from the jury. There was a verdict.
4: We, the jury, find the defendant, David Dooley, guilty of murder under instruction.
0: Guilty for the murder of Michelle Mockbee.
1: Did you have anything to do with the death of Michelle Mockbee?
5: No, I did not. I did not kill her.
0: David Dooley was sentenced to life in prison. He filed an appeal.
1: You know, getting convictions reversed on appeal is a long shot.
5: But when you're innocent, it does happen. And it will happen.
0: Dooley was right. It wasn't over. 2 years after his conviction, a whistleblower came forward to reveal a secret romance between Detective Bruce McVeigh and Prosecutor Linda Talley Smith. The scandal rocked the prosecutor's office and would lead to serious questions about David Dooley's conviction. Brian Hamrick covered the scandal for NBC's Cincinnati affiliate, WLWT.
6: All of the information about the personal conversations between the prosecutor, Linda Talley Smith, and the lead detective, Bruce McVeigh, all of their correspondence, all of that comes out.
0: The jaw-dropping headline said the affair between the prosecutor and the lead detective began weeks after the trial. At a hearing in March of 2017, the prosecutor and the detective, both instrumental in putting Dooley behind bars, found themselves on the hot seat, being grilled by Dooley's new attorney, Deanna Dennison.
7: Are you telling me you didn't have a sexual relationship with her?
8: We were friends.
7: You're under oath.
8: We were friends.
7: Did you have a sexual relationship with her? Are you denying that?
8: I think it's any of your business.
7: I'm asking you, Deanna. You're under oath. Because she'll testify. She'll say. Tell me what it is your answer is.
8: I just said yes.
7: Okay, thanks. Simple. Let's talk about this letter.
0: It was a sensational courtroom drama. But the issue for the Dooley trial wasn't the affair. It was an 18-page letter in which the prosecutor blasted the detective, who was by then her former lover, as an outright liar, both personally and professionally. She ended up reading her own scathing words into the court record.
9: Now that I know what a complete liar you are, I am going to grapple with ethical issues with every case in which you are involved.
0: She said she was upset because McVeigh didn't tell her what was on a Thermo Fisher security video that he'd come across.
7: Okay.
0: Dooley's attorney continued reading from her letter.
7: Not to mention the fact that you allowed me to go through a complete murder trial without telling me the truth about that video. And now that I know it, what the am I going to do now?
9: What the am I supposed to do now?
7: Right.
1: That one message from Linda Talley Smith to Bruce McVeigh really tells the story, doesn't
6: it? Yeah, and that may be the most damning paragraph of the entire trove of information.
9: He says 8:11 p.m. random dude.
0: The video in question shows a man outside the Thermo Fisher building. Police call him the random dude.
6: It's a little hard to tell exactly what he's doing, but he's on the property where a woman is murdered brutally 10 hours later, and we don't know who he is.
0: The prosecutor said the defense was given this video, but defense attorneys say they never saw it and were never told about the random dude.
10: That would have been in our closing. I mean, our whole defense was he didn't do it. So if we can point to unknown individuals that were trying to gain access to the building, that would definitely have been used.
0: Remember, Talley Smith said she didn't know about the man on the video during the trial, but finally learned about him from McVeigh afterwards. But then, she did nothing.
6: She didn't go to the judge. She didn't go to the attorney general.
0: And she didn't go to the defense either.
6: She wrote a letter to Bruce McVeigh saying, "How could you do this to me?"
7: And I get to live with the worry that someone on the defense side will find it at some point, and that we'll all wind up in trouble over it, and the entire case will be tainted because of it. You wrote that.
9: I did write that.
0: In defense of her actions, Talley Smith testified she subsequently calmed down and never sent that letter. And besides, she said, the video with the random dude was much ado about nothing.
9: It doesn't constitute any evidence that someone got in that building.
2: Would it have changed anything about the case?
9: No, absolutely not.
0: For his part, McVeigh said he didn't tell the prosecutor about the video because he was confident the random dude wasn't the killer. But after hearing the testimony, the judge threw out David Dooley's conviction. It was a stunning development, setting the stage for a new trial. David Dooley would remain behind bars in the interim.
3: They found out and they called me, and of course he was crying. He was relieved that finally he's going to get his second chance to prove his innocence. We still have a murderer out there, but I'm not going to shut up until Dave comes home.
0: Janet Dooley was confident her husband would be found not guilty in a new trial because Detective McVeigh's credibility was compromised after the prosecutor branded him a liar.
3: They lie, they cheat to win, and that's what they do.
0: Michelle's sisters said they were frustrated by the judge's decision, but it didn't change their minds about David Dooley's guilt.
1: After everything that's come out, you think they got the right guy?
11: We absolutely think they have the right guy. So we have no doubt about that at all.
1: Nothing that's happened since the trial, nothing in the appeal, has made you think maybe the jury was wrong.
11: No. Michelle was just, she deserves justice. I mean, she deserves all this to be, we all deserve all this to be over with.
0: 7 long years after Michelle Mockby was killed, both sides had to brace themselves for a new trial.
12: Coming up, a new prosecutor with a powerful new case.
13: Where are his boots?
12: Missing boots, a suspicious screwdriver, and those time cards.
14: They've never been found, so there are missing time cards. Exactly 2.

0: As the second trial approached, Michelle Mockbee's daughter Madeline could see it weighing on her father.
1: He had a little bit of closure, and then the second trial comes and everything's just wiped back out.
0: While Michelle's family was bracing for another trial, a lot had changed. Prosecutor Linda Talley Smith had lost her re-election bid and was now a potential witness. So the Kentucky Attorney General's office and then Assistant AG John Heck took over the case.
2: Ladies and gentlemen of the jury.
3: With every case that I take, I review it and I ask myself, is this person beyond all doubt guilty? Whoever did this was familiar with that facility. Then you say, well, who was there? And then whoever did it had to have left. Who left? Now we're down to one person.
0: As for the video that showed the unidentified man approaching the warehouse's side door, Heck offered an explanation for why the so-called random dude didn't matter.
3: Knowing that this is what got the new trial granted, we wanted to hit that head on. That what that man did actually was throw something in the garbage can right beside the door.
4: That guy was never identified.
3: Never identified.
0: For Heck, the heart of the case was that David Dooley was the only one to leave the warehouse that morning.
3: This was a bloody, violent murder. They would be covered in blood. There were no bloody clothes found on the scene. Whoever did it left, and when you looked at the video camera, he's the only one who left.
0: One of the things that could have been covered in blood, Dooley's steel-toed work boots, required footwear at the warehouse. Heck told the jury Dooley might well have gotten rid of his boots to cover up the crime.
5: Where are his boots? They searched his house, his garage, his feet, his truck, and these were never found.
0: So, did Dooley leave work to check on his wife or to get rid of bloody evidence?
4: David Dooley's statement was that he went home to check on his wife.
3: Right.
4: You don't believe that?
3: No. He wasn't texting saying, how are you doing? And she wasn't texting back saying, I'm feeling bad. That communication never happened.
0: David Dooley did place one unanswered phone call to his wife that morning before going home. To Heck, if Dooley was really concerned about his wife, he would have called more than once. Heck also found Janet and David Dooley's conflicting stories suspicious.
4: But it's her version of the story that sort of you find more interesting?
3: Yes, because she's essentially covering up for a criminal.
0: Remember the disputed audio of Janet Dooley talking to investigators the day after the murder?
6: So when's the first time you saw Dave after the murder?
7: When's the first time I seen him?
6: Yesterday after he came home after being released by us.
0: Janet Dooley denies ever saying her husband didn't come home that morning, and she accuses detectives of manipulating her words and ignoring her hearing problems. But Heck points to another interview with Detective Stahl several weeks later, in which Janet seems to admit saying her husband never came home.
8: I've been spending the last few days reviewing all of the interviews that we've done with you. And I said, when Dave left for work that morning, when is the very first time that you saw him after he left for work? And you said when you guys let him go that afternoon.
9: That's how I remembered it.
3: So the second time, they went over her first statement with her and said, you told us this, this, and this. And she said, yep, that's how I remembered it. She said the exact same thing, and that is that David Dooley did not come home.
0: Prosecutor Heck acknowledges not knowing exactly why David Dooley would have wanted to break into Michelle's office and why he would have killed her. But to Heck, the fact that David Dooley was double-dipping on time cards, and that Michelle handled payroll, and that the Dooley's time cards from that week were never found, were together just all too suspicious to ignore.
3: As we sit here today, we have never found David and Janet Dooley's time cards from that week. Just, they've never been found. So there are missing time cards. Exactly two.
4: Would Michelle have had those with her that morning because she was coming in to do payroll?
3: She may have gathered them up. She may have.
0: And Heck emphasized a screwdriver was found in David Dooley's locked janitor's closet. A screwdriver the same size and with similar markings as the pry marks on Michelle Mockbee's office.
5: What are the odds that in this situation, this screwdriver is a different screwdriver?
0: The screwdriver, like much of the case, was circumstantial.
6: Picture of what you heard.
0: Heck's response, there was simply too much circumstantial evidence to ignore.
5: At some point, a coincidence is not a coincidence. At some point, it's just overwhelming evidence of guilt.
0: Now, after years of waiting for their second chance at a trial, David Dooley's defense team was ready to make their case. And at the top of their list of alternate suspects was Michelle's husband.
2: No alibi. The police didn't even bother to take his phone.
10: Coming up, new questions about Michelle's husband and all that insurance money.
11: $409,000 of cash withdrawals. Could he be paying somebody? I don't know.
10: What would the verdict be this time?
12: Right away, your heart just starts pounding.
13: Yeah, I was terrified.
10: When David

0: David Dooley had waited 5 years for a second chance in court.
1: Ladies and gentlemen of the jury, David Dooley didn't murder Michelle Mockingbird.
0: His new attorneys, Deanna Dennison and Jeff Lawson, were eager to present their new evidence to a jury.
2: There was some new evidence, of course, with that random person that we wanted to introduce.
0: Rules of evidence prevented defense attorneys from introducing Linda Tally Smith's letters in court, the ones where she accused Detective McVeigh of being a liar. But what they did have this time around was the random dude video that had led to the overturned conviction.
3: We have an entire first trial in this case that's conducted on the fact that this was a fairly secure building. What the walking man shows is that that's not true.
0: To the defense, that random dude was just one of the alternate suspects ignored by detectives.
3: Every single thing that was done from the moment that they saw that David left on that surveillance tape was in an effort to convict David, as opposed to make sure that they had the right person.
0: The defense brought up other warehouse employees who they said were not thoroughly investigated. They focused on Michelle's husband, Dan, and the money he received from Michelle's life insurance policy.
2: We started

0: David, as opposed to make sure that they had the right person.
1: The defense brought up other warehouse employees who they said were not thoroughly investigated. They focused on Michelle's husband, Dan, and the money he received from Michelle's life insurance policy.
2: We started seeing cash withdrawals, $10,000, $20,000, $12,000, $14,000.
3: All of which suggests what?
2: Well, suggests that something's wrong. $409,000 of cash withdrawals. Could he be paying somebody? I don't know.
3: I mean, that feels like you're throwing everything at the wall to see what sticks.
2: Yes, I am. Yes, I am. Because it's all reasonable doubt.
1: Prosecutors, detectives, and Michelle's family all agree that Dan Mockbee had nothing to do with his wife's murder. And on the stand, he said as much.
4: Did you have anything to do with
5: Absolutely not.
4: Somebody to kill your wife?
5: Absolutely not.
1: The defense also questioned the state's theory of motive.
3: You don't dispute that David Dooley was stealing?
2: No. We think that he was, yes.
3: You don't think he'd kill to cover that up?
2: No.
0: No.
2: No, absolutely not.
3: Even though it would have meant loss of his job and maybe loss of his wife's job.
2: So we're going to kill somebody? No.
0: It had nothing to do with covering up a theft. A theft which we don't even know she knew about.
2: I mean, the way she was bludgeoned, that's not from somebody just, oh, shoot, she found out about it. You're going to spend the time to tape her legs up and drag her all over the place? I don't think so.
1: And remember the steel-toed boots that the prosecution said were never found? The defense said Dooley's work boots were found, shown here in evidence photos. They weren't steel-toed, but the defense said Dooley wasn't the only one to violate the footwear rules at Thermo Fisher. In her closing argument, Deanna Dennison emphasized the circumstantial nature of the case against David Dooley.
4: It's not a question of, did he maybe do it? Did he probably do it? Or could he have done it? Oh, maybe by process elimination, he's the only one that could have done it. That's not the standard. The standard is proof beyond a reasonable doubt that he did it. And they have not shown that to you.
1: Now, once again, the case was in the hands of a jury. This time, it took 7 hours.
6: Somebody said they have a verdict. So right away, your heart just starts pounding.
7: I was terrified going upstairs to sit in the courtroom.
8: We, the jury, find the defendant, David Dooley, guilty of murder under instruction number 4.
1: For the second time, David Dooley was convicted of murdering Michelle Mockbee.
3: What'd your client say afterward?
0: Oh, no, not again.
1: Michelle's siblings had a very different reaction.
6: When they read that guilty, it was just, felt everything just, bam, release. Lots of tears.
7: Lots of tears.
6: Yes. Lots of hugs.
7: At the end of the day, this is a guilty man, and the jury rightfully found him guilty.
1: David Dooley maintains his innocence and remains silent at his second sentencing.
0: And he still says, I'm not going to confess to something I didn't do, even if it means that this judge could change my sentence, could give me a lower sentence. I'm never going to admit to something that never happened.
1: The judge sentenced David Dooley to 43 years. It's been years since Michelle's death, but she's still part of her daughter's lives. Madeline and Carly say it's the little things that remind them of their mom.
9: Bon Jovi will come on the radio and we'll think like, oh, our mom liked all that kind of music and we'll go to all kinds of concerts and she was just a fun person.
3: Everything I know about your mom makes me think that she wouldn't have wanted you in a courtroom. She wouldn't have wanted you to hear about a murder trial. She wouldn't have wanted any of this to touch you at all.
9: No. No, she would just want us to be like happy.
10: Yeah.
3: And maybe she'll finally get her wish?
9: Yeah. Yes.
11: That's all for now. I'm Lester Holt. Thanks for joining us.
12: One of the investigators brought somebody over to me saying, this is our violent crime advocate. I was steeling myself for it already. Because of the massive police presence. They said that they believed that he had been murdered.
11: Craig Rideout
5: dad of seven, cared deeply about his kids.
12: He was a love.

0: provider. Warm.
1: So it was puzzling and alarming when he vanished.
2: She said, Craig's not here. I said, that's weird.
3: I didn't know what was happening. I know something is wrong. I don't know how wrong.
1: A disturbing discovery in the basement.
4: Blood particles were found on the walls.
5: It appeared that there was some kind of ambush.
1: Revelations about Craig's wife.
0: Craig didn't want to believe there was a romantic relationship between them. It became painfully obvious that there was.
1: And in the park, two young men acting strangely.
6: They identify Colin Rideout and Alexander Rideout.
7: The victim's two sons.
1: Finally, a string of security videos would lay bare the bone-chilling truth.
5: A diabolical plan is forming here.
6: It appears that way.
2: I was stunned. Absolutely stunned.
3: I remember just holding him, crying.
5: This is a family divided like no other.
8: Yeah. I'm Lester Holt, and this is Dateline.
1: Tonight, the depths of evil revealed at a place they call Devil's Bathtub. Here's Andrea Canning.
9: This is Devil's Bathtub. A deep, dark pond formed by glaciers millennia ago. It's hidden and secluded. But beyond the tangle and the weeds, a secret was about to be discovered.
3: We weren't ready for this.
0: The sirens in my head, red lights going off in my head.
9: The discovery would tell the tale of an all-American family torn apart and a twisted loyalty hard to comprehend.
3: It was like hitting a brick wall and life just stopped.
5: This is the ultimate story of betrayal.
0: Yes.
9: Pittsford, New York. A pretty suburb of Rochester. Big houses, big families, and top-ranked schools that make the people who move here want to stick around.
3: In this community, you grow up in a bubble. This is the community is a bubble.
9: The Rideout family lived in that happy bubble. Chelsea Neuer dated the oldest Rideout boy, Colin.
3: I remember one of the first times I went over to his house in high school. He was cooking me dinner, and I was like, oh, man, cooking dinner, that's pretty cool.
5: Very responsible.
3: Oh, yeah, that was one of the reasons why I fell in love with him. He loved his family.
9: And it was a big one. 3 girls, 4 boys. The Rideout household was always bustling. Family dinners, holidays. Colin's parents, Craig and Laura, embraced the chaos. This is Craig's sister, Robin Drew.
5: Clearly, they liked being parents. They were enjoying this.
0: Right.
5: Seven kids.
9: Dad Craig worked as a computer programmer and spent time mentoring kids at his church.
10: Craig is a outwardly personable person. You meet Craig Rideout, you'll like him.
9: Paul Tucci, better known as PJ, was Craig Rideout's best friend. PJ was there when Craig fell in love with Laura.
10: Laura is compassionate. She's also really intelligent. She double majored in physics and English 4.0.
9: As for the Rideout kids, they were smart, like their parents, hardworking, articulate. But while they thrived, family life took a toll on Craig and Laura's marriage. Laura had been on bed rest for some of her pregnancies, and money was tight.
0: It circles back, I believe, to some financial hardships.
5: It's understandable, 7 children, bills.
0: Yeah.
5: You know, these are real life
0: problems. Issues.
9: Craig and Laura separated in 2014. Craig took it really hard.
0: He sent an email to me saying, well, it looks like I'm getting divorced. I don't think I can talk about it without crying.
9: PJ says he wasn't surprised to see the marriage dissolve.
10: But sometimes you get a gut feel. You're a lot of positives that came out of that relationship, but there's also a lot of negatives.
9: Oldest son Colin was away at Maritime College when his parents split.
3: I asked him if he was going to be okay. And his first thought was like, I'm going to be okay. I have you. But I'm more concerned about, you know, making sure my siblings are okay.
9: He decided to put family first and help out his mother. He moved back to Rochester and put aside college and his goal of becoming a Navy SEAL.
3: He left his dream to put his siblings first.
5: What is going to be the custody arrangements?
0: The older kids were free to make their own choice. Custody got sticky with the two youngest kids.
9: The divorce still wasn't final in the summer of 2016. And Robin says there was tension over the shared custody of the 6 and 12-year-old kids. Though Craig told her he was trying to make the best of a difficult situation.
0: One of the phrases that he used the most recently was that he saw light at the end of the tunnel. But it was stressing him out.
9: And on top of that, something weird happened to Craig that summer. Someone broke into the townhouse where he had recently moved. He thought it was no big deal, maybe one of his sons playing a prank. But his sister was worried, and she urged him to report it to police.
7: My name's Craig Rideout. What happened? I wake up at midnight with a sharp pain in my arm. I jump up. This will sound crazy. A hooded black figure, not a black man, was running out of the room. The reason I have to file a police report is my black bear, which was taken that night.
9: Robin made a point to talk to her brother every day. July 19th, just a few days after the break-in, was no exception.
0: I said, I'll call you in the morning. Check on you and the kids.
9: But morning came, and Craig wasn't returning Robin's calls.
0: If he had been in a meeting and felt his phone go off, he would have sent a response in a meeting, call you later.
9: Concerned, Robin decided to pay a visit to Craig's townhouse. And inside that house, the beginning of a dark family drama that could never be unwritten.
0: I know something is wrong. I don't know how wrong.
8: What was going on with Craig Rideout when we come back? A discovery in the basement was about to provide an ominous clue.
6: And found what appeared to be blood spatter on the walls.
8: What they found next would change everything.
5: This is a big moment in this case.
6: It is.
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11: Good evening, I'm Jessica Layton, and we are coming on the air with a breaking news update. A rare fall nor'easter is moving its way up the East Coast, lashing tens of millions right now with rain, intense flooding, and tropical storm force winds. Take a look at this. These were the scenes in parts of New Jersey today. One person using his motorboat to get through the flooding, while waves that appear violently rocked boats and streets in another town looking more like rivers. WNBC's Adam Harding spoke with people in Seabright Borough ahead of nightfall.
12: We're here in Seabright, New Jersey, and I wanted to show you what the region looks like as the Jersey Shore gets slammed by this nor'easter. We're finding a lot of roads that are flooded out, just like this one. This one is aptly named Surf Street, certainly living up to its name today. We're also finding a lot of stranded cars in the area. The water was simply rising too fast. Not just the rain that's a major concern, but it's also the wind, and because of that, a lot of folks here are worried about tonight's high tide.
13: It's bad. This is the worst storm I can remember in a while. I'd say the waves this morning, I've lived here 29 years, the waves this morning were definitely some of the biggest I've ever seen.
14: A lot of flooding, a lot of backyards flooded, a bunch of our friends' houses are crazy and water's everywhere.
15: We just walked up from the south up to the north, and unfortunately there's just a lot of flooding from the river downtown, so I'm sure there's going to be quite a bit of damage, unfortunately.
11: Quite a bit of damage for sure. And take a look at this scene from Rhode Island, where it's hard to tell where the pier ends and the ocean begins. Let's go to New York. There were strong winds blowing across Jones Beach. Governor Kathy Hochul earlier today telling people stay away from that water. In Brooklyn, New York, a 56-year-old city employee was killed after being struck by a falling tree. His is the first death due to this nor'easter. Elsewhere in New York City, four people were also hurt from a falling tree. We see the scene here in this video from the Citizen app. And it's not over yet. We will see steady rainfall across the region throughout the weekend, with some areas expecting up to 7 inches of rain. 37 million Americans are under coastal flooding threats right now, with rounds of flooding on the way. The worst during high tides tonight and then into Sunday morning. Dangerous waves in coastal areas could reach up to 18 feet tall. Wind, of course, a major problem this weekend for more than 41 million people from Maryland all the way to Massachusetts, with gusts up to 65 miles per hour in some areas. And more than 65,000 people are in the dark right now across the Northeast. We also want to take you to the Pacific, where we are following Category 1 Hurricane Nolo. NBC's Ryan Chandler reports.
16: Well, we're standing here at the very southern tip of the Big Island here in Hawaii, actually the southernmost point in the United States. And this is the area bearing the worst impact from Hurricane Nolo. You see, the wind has just been punishing. Rain has been pelting us for most of the day. And you see those massive waves just offshore creating dangerous surf conditions as Hurricane Nolo continues to move west just south of this island. But at the end of the day, the hopeful narrative for so many people here on the southern side of the Big Island is a bullet dodged. Some of the communities were fearing the worst as they're still recovering from catastrophic flooding and mudslides just last month after Hurricane Lala. But now the worst of the rain forecasts have been avoided.
11: And right now, Nolo is churning south of Hawaii with 90-plus mile-per-hour winds. But Hurricane Nolo is not projected to make a direct landfall. The National Weather Service has canceled a hurricane watch for the Big Island. And that does it for this breaking news update on Hurricane Nolo and the Nor'easter. I'm Jessica Layton. Thanks for watching. Now back to Dateline.
5: 16. You can't reach him at work. You can't reach him at home.
0: Right. I'm getting no response.
9: That break-in was fresh in Robin's mind when she decided to leave work at lunch and head to Craig's townhouse. His soon-to-be ex-wife Laura was there. She couldn't find him either.
0: She says, oh, I figured it wouldn't be long before someone came looking for him. I don't know where he is.
9: Laura told Robin it had been Craig's night with the two youngest children. But that morning, Laura said the kids texted her to say Dad wasn't there when they woke up. She sent Colin over to get them.
3: Colin was always picking up his siblings. He would drive them places.
9: Robin decided to look around her brother's house. She went upstairs to his bedroom. The door was locked.
0: I thought, that's really odd.
5: Did you worry that he might be in the bedroom?
0: I was worried that he might have been in the bedroom.
5: Happened to him?
0: Yes.
9: Exactly what? She didn't know. She called 911.
17: My brother has not been answering texts or cell phone calls or emails. And I could be making a mountain out of a molehill.
9: Deputies from the Monroe County Sheriff's Office arrived at Craig's, but they stayed outside, told Robin they'd need a warrant to search the house. After all, her brother was a grown man, and this was his private property. Dave Bolton was one of those investigators. He spoke to Robin briefly.
18: But she called a number of times, and this made her nervous, not being able to get a hold of him on email or text.
9: Laura had gone home, but came back to the townhouse with the two young kids to see what was going on.
5: Does she express that she has any idea where Craig might be?
18: She didn't. She said that she had no idea where he might be.
9: Laura told the deputies Craig was home when the kids were dropped off the night before.
19: Obviously, you're a little bit concerned about him, I guess.
20: I don't even know where to
19: think.
20: Because he can kind of, his personality wouldn't be one where he'd be hurt.
9: Then, the investigator asked the kids some questions. First, the six-year-old daughter.
19: Was he there when you woke up?
21: No, that's when you woke up and Dad wasn't there.
19: The last time you saw your dad was when, honey?
21: Yesterday. He was playing video games on the computer. He went to the bathroom and then he went downstairs. And then that night he was downstairs and then he disappeared in the morning.
9: The 12-year-old son told the same story.
19: When was the last time you saw him?
22: 11:30 last night when he was going to bed.
19: And then what happened this morning?
22: He wasn't there, so I was just guessing he went to work.
9: No one could find Craig. Laura texted PJ Tucci.
10: She said, Craig's not here. I said, that's weird.
9: Colin called Chelsea.
5: Were you concerned just for him?
3: Yeah, I was concerned. You know, nobody wants to hear somebody went missing from their family, and I just assumed he had to step outside or go a quick trip.
9: Late that night, investigators finally had their search warrant.
5: You go inside?
18: We go inside.
5: What do you find?
18: An initial walkthrough, the house is very neat, very well put together. There doesn't appear to be any forced entry.
9: The investigators unlocked the master bedroom. It was undisturbed. No Craig. They looked around, found nothing, then headed to the basement.
5: What do you find?
18: There's boxes on the shelves. They're all neatly stacked. Everything is kind of in its home. And on the other side, it's kind of disheveled.
9: It was messy, but nothing seemed out of the ordinary for a basement. Until they noticed something alarming.
18: We more closely examined the area and found what appeared to be blood spatter on the walls and on the shelving unit.
9: Crime scene techs sprayed the basement floor with luminol and found even more blood. Blood that someone tried to wipe away. Then, a discovery inside a garbage bag.
18: We find what appears to be a garrote. It's two handles with some paracord knotted so that you could hold on to both handles and use it as a ligature.
9: A weapon used for strangulation. The evidence was telling them a story, one that wouldn't end well for Craig Rideout.
18: We were pretty sure we had our murder scene.
5: This is a big moment in this case.
18: It is.
8: Coming up, a bombshell about Craig Rideout's soon-to-be ex-wife.
0: Craig didn't want to believe that there was a romantic relationship between them. I think over time it became painfully obvious that there was.
8: And then, just off a country road, a passerby sees something that will transform the case.
21: In the woods, there's a body under a tarp.
8: When Dateline continues.

0: It was late afternoon, July 20th, 2016. Craig Rideout, father of seven, had been missing since early that morning. Investigators had discovered a horrid scene in Craig's basement, a scene that told them he wasn't coming home.
1: We're starting to find more and more items with a lot of blood on them.
0: Craig's sister Robin was waiting outside, watching the police action unfold in front of her brother's townhouse.
2: And then one of the Monroe County investigators brought somebody over to me saying, "This is our violent crime advocate."
0: Did your heart sink when...
2: It did. And they told me that they believed that he had been murdered.
0: Murdered in his own home? Investigators surmised it happened overnight while his young children slept. Who would do such a thing? Craig's sister told Investigator Bolton about that break-in at Craig's home a few days earlier.
3: I wake up at midnight with a sharp pain in my arm.
1: He says that he was upstairs sleeping in his bed when in the middle of the night he was awoken by somebody pulling a hair from his arm. The male ran out of the bedroom and ultimately out of the house.
0: Craig told his sister he thought it was a prank, didn't know what to make of it. Nor did Robin, but she had some other information for the investigator. Details about her brother's marriage.
4: How long had Craig Rideout and Laura Rideout been separated for?
1: About 2 years.
4: And it hadn't been a good separation?
1: It hadn't been.
0: The reason? Laura had a new man in her life, and it was, well, awkward would be an understatement. Her boyfriend was Craig's old buddy, P.J. Tucci.
4: Paul Tucci goes from being Craig Rideout's best friend to now being Craig Rideout's estranged wife's boyfriend.
1: Yes.
4: So that doesn't always work out so well for relationships.
1: Certainly not between the two of them.
0: Craig and Laura had been close friends with PJ and his wife Jennifer for many years.
2: All of the kids, the Tucci and the Rideout kids, really grew up together. They would go out together. They had parties together.
0: But around the same time that Laura and Craig's marriage was falling apart, PJ's wife died from liver disease. PJ says he leaned on Laura for support, and Laura began confiding in PJ.
4: His best friend.
2: His former best friend, yes.
4: In a romantic relationship now?
2: At first, Craig didn't want to believe that there was a romantic relationship going on between them. And I think over time it became painfully obvious that there was.
5: I didn't know I was going to fall in love with Laura. But that happened over time.
4: Does Craig know about this?
5: Yeah, Craig sent me an email.
4: What did it say?
5: It said, he says, "I don't know if you found yourself in a damsel in distress situation and you're just helping, or you have romantic feelings towards Laura. Either way, I'm happy."
4: That's big of him.
5: I thought it was an interesting thing. I don't know what he was trying to elicit.
0: It was certainly interesting to the homicide detective. But before Investigator Bolton could run down that juicy lead, he got some news. Two counties over, a shovel had been left by the side of the road. And 50 feet into the woods, a man's body was discovered.
6: He's coming, everyone. We discovered that in the woods there's a body under a tarp.
7: Okay. Is it near your home?
6: Just down the road.
0: Could it be Craig? The victim's identity wasn't obvious right away. His killer or killers had used some kind of acid to intentionally disfigure his face.
4: That sounds like someone had a major grudge with this person.
1: It certainly seemed like they weren't interested in him being found.
0: But even though the victim was unrecognizable, deputies were able to ID him pretty quickly. The answer was found in his pocket. When the body was found, the victim's phone was ringing. The person popping up on the caller ID, it was Robin Drew, Craig's sister.
2: As I was trying to reach him, the cell phone was ringing in his pocket.
4: You're calling and the phone's ringing in Yates County and your brother is deceased.
2: And my brother is dead. Yeah.
4: It sounds like some really dumb criminals to leave the cell phone in the pocket when they have gone to these great lengths of pouring possibly acid on this man.
1: It does seem that they overlooked a pretty obvious thing.
0: They had a crime scene, a body, and a marriage with a soap opera ending. And the next bit of evidence would lead this story to an even darker place, a place called Devil's Bathtub.
4: A million things must be going through your mind.
1: And it gets stranger quick.
8: Coming up, a chance sighting at a call to police.
9: They saw a couple of males in the parking lot, and they saw what they believed to be garbage bags getting thrown out.
8: When Dateline

0: The case of the missing dad was now a murder investigation. Investigator Dave Bolton had been up for 36 hours working two critical crime scenes: the basement where Craig was likely killed and the woods where his body was found. And now, the investigator was about to be called to another location, that place called Devil's Bathtub. It's a secluded pond set deep in a 2,500-acre park.
1: What is going on here? Why are you called to the scene?
2: There were some walkers in the park that saw something that they thought was suspicious. They saw a couple of males in the park in a car parked up in the parking lot, and they saw what they believed to be garbage bags getting thrown out.
0: And why was a homicide detective getting a call about a case of suspicious littering? When deputies on the scene detained the two young men, they recognized their last name, Rideout, the same name as the murder victim in the case being worked by Investigator Bolton.
2: They identify Colin Rideout and Alexander Rideout.
1: The victim's two sons.
2: The victim's two sons.
0: Colin was in the park with his 19-year-old brother Alex, who had just graduated from high school. Investigator Bolton pulled out his iPhone, pressed record, and he and another investigator began to ask the brother some questions. Younger brother Alex was first.
3: So what's going on? You and your brother are out for a walk?
4: Yeah, basically, it's... I mean, we were just like out, and then suddenly people show up, and it's like, well, that's... I've never really encountered police before, so it was like...
3: Startling. You've never been in trouble before, right?
4: No, I don't really do drugs or drink or really party. I've only...
3: How old are you?
4: I'm 19. I'm doing college next year. Okay.
0: Investigator Bolton's radar was up. He knew Craig thought one of his sons might be behind that weird break-in. And now, here were his sons acting suspiciously in a secluded park. The investigator decided to ask what they thought happened to their dad, but without telling the boys that Craig had already been found, brutally murdered.
4: He'd always threaten, I could just disappear. And I figured he was on the next flight to Mexico.
0: Colin said he didn't know where his dad was either.
5: Have you heard anything from your dad?
6: Well, I emailed him last night. I didn't hear from him.
5: I heard from him Monday, and he picked up my brother and sister, I think, Tuesday.
0: The investigator wanted to keep Colin talking, and he did.
1: So what is Colin opening up to you about?
2: Colin starts to talk about the family dynamic and how he believes that his father might be having some sort of mental issues or some sort of breakdown.
6: Like, I've been kind of worried about him for, like, stuff's just been freaking me out because he's...
0: Then the investigator asked him directly what was in the garbage bags they were trying to get rid of.
3: I'm worried about what's in that bag, and I'm going to tell you that if you tell me what's in that bag before I see what's in that bag, it'll be better for you.
6: I don't know what's in the bag.
0: Investigators didn't think Colin was being honest.
5: Yeah. Do you believe in God?
6: I do, yeah.
5: But we seek truth.
6: Yeah.
5: I'm hoping that maybe we can be a little truthful today, okay?
6: Yeah.
0: All that talk about truth worked. The boys admitted something big. They'd been at their dad's house the day before. And listen to this.
3: Is there anything you need to tell me about?
6: Well, there's a lot of blood in the basement, and I was worried that, something had happened.
3: And there's a lot of blood in the basement.
6: Yeah.
0: They just placed themselves at the scene of the crime. And when the investigator opened up those garbage bags...
2: Bloody clothing, there's a bloody sneaker, there's some work gloves that have some blood on them. What would appear to be evidence of a murder.
0: Colin, the would-be Navy SEAL who always put family first, and his book-smart brother Alex with plans to go to college, were taken down to the sheriff's office and arrested. They weren't charged with murder, but with tampering with evidence, something to hold the boys while the investigation continued.
1: How do you process that?
7: To be honest, shell-shocked would be the best word for it.
0: Colin called Chelsea from jail.
8: Hey, hi.
9: Colin. Oh, my God. What?
8: I was arrested. My lawyer says I'm just not supposed to talk about anything.
1: What was his state of mind like?
10: He's confused. He loves his family. It was like hitting a brick wall and life just stopped.
1: Was there any part of you that said maybe I don't know Colin as well as I think?
10: He's just the guy that had everything ahead of him. He wouldn't have thrown it away for nothing.
1: So did you wonder then how he ended up with the garbage bags, with that evidence?
10: I think it would give anyone just a pause to think about it and just question. But we also know him, and we know the man he is.
11: Investigator Bolton didn't know the Rideout kids, but he knew there had to be more to the story than two nice boys deciding to kill their dad. His investigation turned to their mom, Laura Rideout, the woman who had been married to Craig for more than 20 years and who had raised those sons. Robin had been telling investigators about the divorce, and it wasn't pretty.
12: There's a contentious separation and custody battle going on where they're not really supposed to see each other even at drop-off.
11: At the same time, Laura and her new significant other, Craig's former best friend, PJ Tucci, were preparing for a big change.
12: Their intention was to move as a family down to North Carolina, and that move was supposed to happen within a couple of days.
11: But Craig had primary custody of the two youngest and wouldn't let Laura take them out of state.
1: So then how's Laura Rideout moving to North Carolina?
12: That's a good question.
11: Robin was suspicious of Laura from the moment she arrived at her brother's townhouse. Remember, the day Craig went missing, Laura was there. And she was inside, tidying up.
7: When I get in and I open the sliding glass door, it's Laura standing in his kitchen. That's cleaning.
1: That would be odd.
7: It was odd. In my head, I'm thinking, what are you doing here?
11: Cleaning up a crime scene. That's what Investigator Bolton suspected. In fact, the boys admitted it was their mother who gave them the bags of bloody clothes.
6: It was just something my mom told me, like, hey, you know.
3: When did your mom tell you to do that?
6: It was this morning.
5: Did she give you the bag?
6: Yeah.
11: Just hours after arresting the two sons, Investigator Bolton headed to the home that Laura shared with PJ Tucci.
13: I was stunned. I was absolutely stunned.
14: Coming up, security video from days before Craig Rideout's murder leads to a sickening revelation.
1: A diabolical plan is forming here.
12: It appears that way.

0: Laura Rideout wasn't expecting sheriff's deputies to show up at the front door that evening, wasn't dressed for a trip to the county jail, but that's where she was going.
1: So they told her to get shoes, and Laura loves to wear heels. And they said, well, you need a different kind of shoe. So she throws on a pair of Nike golf shoes. And they came down, and then I watched them arrest her. Scariest thing I've ever seen.
0: What did they...
1: And her kids are there. You know, her kids are sitting there watching their mother get arrested.
0: Did she say anything?
1: She said, what for? The arresting officer said, you had to have been expecting this. And she was like, no, what? She said, if I were expecting this, I would have had makeup on.
0: Boyfriend PJ says he thought there had to be some sort of misunderstanding, a terrible mistake.
2: Had Laura ever said, I just wish Craig was out of our lives?
1: No. She wanted Craig to have a relationship with the kids. She didn't have animosity towards Craig.
0: But when deputies searched the home where Laura lived, there were clues everywhere. Inside the master bedroom, a key fob to unlock Craig's car. In another bedroom, blue tape, identical to the tape used to make that garrote found in Craig's basement. Bits of incriminating evidence in the home where PJ also lived.
2: When Craig was killed, where were you?
1: We were at home.
2: You were with Laura at home?
1: I was with Laura.
0: The investigator believed he was with Laura, but not innocently at home. And 6 weeks after Craig's murder, PJ Tucci was under arrest too.
1: I can tell you this, I've never been in the guy's house. I know where it is, drop kids off. I've never been in there.
2: Were you part of the overall plan to cover it up?
1: There's no plan.
0: Four people were under arrest, and all four let out on bail.
3: Kyle and Alex, do you have any comment?
0: They were only charged with evidence tampering while investigators tried to figure out exactly who did what. No one was talking anymore.
3: Laura, anything to say?
0: All four lawyered up and presented a united front.
4: No comment.
0: Investigators still didn't know if this was a crime of passion or a conspiracy. And if it had been planned, who was the ringleader? Investigator Bolton says the answer to some of those questions came after analyzing items found on or around Craig's body dumped in the woods.
5: We found the bungee cords, and then we also have a tarp. And from backtracking the receipts, we're able to find some video at a number of stores, particularly the Walmart.
0: When investigators pulled security video from Walmart, they saw what appeared to them to be a murder plot in the making. July 18th, 2 days before the murder, Laura, Colin, and one of the younger kids go shopping to buy drain cleaner, which investigators believed was used to disfigure Craig Rideout's face. The next day, just a few hours before the murder, Laura and PJ are at a different Walmart buying a large tarp, bungee cord, and more drain cleaner.
5: The tarp and the bungees matched up to the ones found on Craig's body.
0: And the day of the murder, here's Colin buying a shovel identical to the one left by the side of the road near where Craig's body was found.
2: A diabolical plan is forming here.
5: It appears that way.
2: Over a number of days.
5: Yes.
0: There was Laura on tape, looking completely relaxed. A wife, a mother, and now investigators believed a killer. Craig's sister saw a woman who had somehow turned two sons against their own father.
6: Honest to God, I don't know how that happened. What was said that could have turned the kids against him?
2: This is the ultimate story of betrayal.
6: Yes.
2: What do you believe happened that night?
5: My belief is that the two younger children are brought over to Craig Rideout's house that evening. Laura or Paul go up to Craig's room to maybe talk about this move to North Carolina. I think Laura's the one that gets him to come down into the basement.
0: It was in the basement where investigators believe members of Craig's own family and even his one-time best friend were there to do the unthinkable.
5: I think the intent was to murder him with no blood at all. I think that the victim started to fight, and I think one of the suspects hit him in the head during that struggle in order to get control of him.
3: Is there anything you'd like to say?
0: When the charges came down, all four, including Colin, who had just proposed to his girlfriend Chelsea, were charged with murder.
7: That was a surprise.
2: You have to have a million questions.
7: Oh yeah, million and one.
4: And as the investigation unfolded, authorities had more questions too, including a big one about PJ Tucci. It had to do with his first wife, Jennifer, who died from liver disease. Patrick O'Flynn, then sheriff in Monroe County, thought it was a suspicious coincidence that her death coincided with his new relationship with Laura.
8: We spoke with the district attorney's office because we said this needs to be investigated.
2: You learned that it would be possible to poison someone and it could look like cirrhosis of the liver.
8: From talking with different people, that is a potential.
2: Did you think about that? Maybe Paul Tucci poisoned his wife?
8: Without a doubt.
4: Both the sheriff and the district attorney wanted to exhume her body, but the medical examiner was satisfied with the original autopsy.
1: The medical examiner wrote on the death certificate what happened. Stop bringing her into this. She had nothing to do with it.
4: The questions about Jennifer Tucci's death went nowhere. The prosecutor didn't pursue it. Then, as the summer of 2017 approached, the Craig Rideout case was set to go to trial. And that pretty town of Pittsford braced to hear the story of the Rideout family.
7: Yeah, we lived in a bubble. This doesn't happen in our bubble. We weren't ready for this.
4: And no one was ready for what would happen in court. The family's united front was about to implode.
9: Coming up, four defense teams about to throw each other's clients under the bus.
10: Everyone just started pointing fingers at each other.
9: And then the jury speaks.
7: I hear those words and I just blacked out.
1: I had to check the verdict sheet to make sure that I had heard it right.

0: They all had big plans. Colin Rideout was looking forward to getting married. His younger brother Alex was planning to go to college. And Laura and PJ were preparing for a fresh start in North Carolina. But instead, in the summer of 2017, they were all going to court to stand trial for second-degree murder. And in a highly unusual ruling, the judge decided all four would be tried together, four trials in one.
1: It's just bizarre that this family would be on trial together.
2: I don't think I've ever seen anything like that.
0: Each had his or her own attorney who sat down with us. Colin's attorney.
3: That there obviously was no motive.
0: Alex's attorney.
2: This was a lack of evidence case.
0: PJ Tucci's attorney.
4: There was absolutely no proof whatsoever.
0: And two attorneys for Laura.
5: It was a circumstantial case.
6: It showed the quantity of blood.
0: They were all prepared to argue that the prosecution had no idea what really happened in that basement.
1: Does anyone know who the real killer is?
3: The real killer knows. It could have been one of many people.
2: This is a classic whodunit.
7: District Attorney Sandra Dorley and then Assistant DA Tim Prosperi admitted they didn't know who delivered the final blow. But that didn't stop them from saying all four defendants were responsible for Craig Rideout's death.
1: So you can charge them all with second-degree murder even if one of them didn't actually, you know, provide the final blow to Craig Rideout.
8: Exactly.
9: So an example would be a bank robbery. The driver is just as criminally responsible as the person that goes into the bank.
0: The prosecution showed the jury those Walmart security videos and told them about the purchase of items like the tarp, acidic drain cleaner, and a shovel. And the jury learned about the garbage bags full of bloody clothing at Devil's Bathtub. The prosecution said Colin and Laura's jeans had the most amount of blood, putting them squarely in the basement at the time of the murder. But DNA from all four defendants was found on items in those bags at Devil's Bathtub.
1: So you had DNA from all four defendants on either the gloves or the clothes and Craig Rideout's blood.
8: Exactly.
9: Yes.
0: And the motive behind it all? The prosecution said it was simple and obvious.
8: We believe the motive was to allow the mother to take the younger children out of the state and start off with a new life with her boyfriend, PJ Tucci.
1: It's just so hard to understand, though, why the sons would want to do this for their mother.
8: Perhaps there was some underlying agreement between the son and the mother that we weren't aware of.
1: It's all of those.
0: It was now time for all those defense attorneys to have their say.
10: Who killed Craig Rideout? Who did it?
0: The defense said the Walmart videos didn't reveal a murder conspiracy. The tarp, the bungee cord, the drain cleaner, all were purchased in preparation for that big move to North Carolina. And that's what PJ told us.
11: We got the trucks coming, and we've got the foosball table that we got to deal with, so I'm going to need something to strap that. There are these wood things on the side of the U-Haul, so I said, well, I need something big to cover the floor because I'm going to do the ceiling painting.
1: What did you need the drain cleaner for?
11: We have girls that have long hair, and they clog up shower drains and sinks all over the place. Laura even said, this stuff works really, really well, so I said, okay, great.
0: And then the family on trial together, sitting around that defense table, went on the attack against one another. Colin's attorney started pointing fingers.
12: Who's getting divorced? Colin's not getting divorced.
0: That united front that held the family together came crashing down.
3: We pointed the finger at the person that was closest to us in terms of items of evidence.
12: Who's moving to North Carolina? Colin's not. Colin's not moving there. Laura Rideout, Paul Tucci, they're moving to North Carolina.
0: Laura's attorney fought back.
13: You can't get around the incriminating evidence against Colin Rideout.
1: So you're kind of pointing the finger at Laura on behalf of Colin. Is anyone else pointing the finger at anybody else?
3: Oh, everybody else at me.
14: Yeah.
1: Okay, so you're pointing the finger at Colin on behalf of Laura.
14: Sure, that certainly affects the family dynamics during the trial.
1: So we have mother and son.
14: Sure.
1: And then Paul.
4: I never said that it was Colin. I never said it was Laura. I never said it was Alex. We just said, listen, there's evidence connecting them to the scene, not my guy.
1: I think you need a football diagram.
4: Yes.
2: Yeah.
1: All the relationships.
3: And we had to.
0: After a month of testimony, the case went to the jury. Colin's fiance, Chelsea, remained his biggest supporter to the very end.
2: Do you think that the way you've described him as being this protector of the family, do you think that's ultimately what might have got him in trouble?
15: He's a

0: After a month of testimony, the case went to the jury. Colin's fiance, Chelsea, remained his biggest supporter to the very end.
1: Do you think that the way you've described him as being this protector of the family, do you think that's ultimately what might have got him in trouble?
2: He's a smart guy, so no, I don't think he would ever put himself in a situation. He had a life ahead of him. He had no need.
0: After 5 days of deliberations, the jury reached a verdict.
2: We said a prayer.
3: Hearts racing, game face on.
0: Tensions were high for everyone as the crowd filed back into the courtroom. The verdicts were read one by one.
4: Alexander Rideau.
0: Beginning with the sons. First, younger son Alex.
4: You've been found not guilty of murder in the second degree.
0: Alex was acquitted of the murder charge, but found guilty of tampering with evidence.
4: Colin Rideau.
0: Then, the oldest son, Colin.
4: The jury has found you guilty of murder in the second degree.
2: I hear those words, and I was just sent back. I just blacked out.
0: Deputies led Colin away in handcuffs. Chelsea was inconsolable as she left the courtroom surrounded by family. It was the grown-ups' turn to hear their verdicts. The victim's former best friend, P.J. Tucci.
4: Mr. Tucci, you've been found not guilty of murder in the second degree and tampering with physical evidence.
0: P.J. Tucci was acquitted on all counts.
3: I actually had to check the verdict sheet to make sure that I had heard it right.
4: Laura Rideout.
0: But what about the mother at the center of it all, Laura Rideout?
4: The jury has convicted you of murder in the second degree.
1: Laura Rideout, guilty of murder.
5: Not surprised at all.
1: What's that emotion like?
5: Relief and justification.
0: Laura and her son Colin were both sentenced to 25 years to life behind bars. Younger son Alex was sentenced to a maximum of 8 years. Alex and Colin are appealing their convictions.
6: Do you have anything to say?
0: P.J. Tucci walked out of court a free man. Prosecutors had no physical evidence to prove that he was ever in Craig's house.
1: Did Paul Tucci get away with murder?
7: I believe he did.
1: There will be people who will say he definitely had something to do with this.
3: Half the people out there are going to think one thing, and you can't change people's beliefs that way. And half the people are going to think the other way. I'm not here to change your mind. It's a sad story. A murder did occur. But I don't think that the whole story is out there, and I don't think the jury necessarily got it right.
0: P.J. Tucci was free, but now alone. A widower who once planned to make a new life with Laura. And now she was behind bars for what could be the rest of her life.
1: Does she want you to find love again?
3: She always wants you to find love. Sure. The question is she set a really high standard.
1: But she's been convicted of murder.
3: But I know in my heart, she didn't do it.
0: Craig's sister Robin is left trying to make sense of it all. The darkness that destroyed that big family. A family that once had so much ambition and promise.
1: It's heartbreaking.
5: Nobody wins in this.
1: I mean, this is a family divided like no other.
8: That's all for now. I'm Lester Holt. Thanks for joining us.
9: Okay, we are.
10: I just knew that she was gone.
8: She was a bright young mom-to-be.
11: She was beautiful.
12: Confident, strong.
13: It was a smile that really got me.
8: Moving on from a messy divorce, jumping into a new romance. No one could believe it when they found her.
11: They're saying it was a homicide.
8: Then, police found something else, revealing recordings.
14: Everything changed, like, instantly. It's weird.
1: Brittany's essentially speaking from the grave.
15: You could see the emotions that she went through.
8: Could she point police to her killer?
10: I'm in shock and scared to death. All at once, just in a flash, her life just changed.
8: I'm Lester Holt, and this is Dateline.
0: Imagine all of your phone conversations being recorded for posterity. How would you feel? What secrets would they tell?
16: Why are you talking like you're trying to hide something?

0: This story begins here, at a suburban office outside Knoxville, Tennessee. Looks a lot like any office in America. But when workers here talked on their desk phones, every word was captured.
1: She always looks like she's about to kill somebody.
0: And oh, the stories they told. Unfiltered and intimate, with details about office romances.
1: Oh my God, he was so hot.
0: And in one heartbreaking case, maybe even clues about a murder.
2: This was a real whodunit.
0: Norman Clark loves sports. His mother, Estella, says he was a top athlete and a good son, too.
3: He was a loving, hard worker, caring person.
0: As a boy, Norman had dreams of playing in the NBA, then studied sports management in college. But by his mid-20s, he was working here, Vanderbilt Mortgage and Finance. 23-year-old Brittany Eldridge started there the very same day.
4: She was beautiful, but it was a smile that really got me.
0: That winning smile got to a lot of people. Brittany's big brother, Jeffrey, says she embraced life with a contagious enthusiasm.
5: She liked to cheerlead, and she liked to play soccer. She was a girly girl and a tomboy at the same time. She was really big about living in the moment.
0: At Vanderbilt Mortgage, Norman and Brittany were collectors, calling people to make sure they kept up with their house payments.
6: What was it about Brittany that you formed this instant connection with?
4: She was very good at the job, so I actually used her as a tool at first to teach me. So she helped me out a lot, and that's when we started, you know, talking more and more about different things other than work.
6: And what do you think she liked about you?
4: I think she liked that I listened, that I actually cared about what she had to say. So it was just strictly platonic, you know, strictly friends. But then it just developed more, probably 8 months later.
0: It developed a lot more. They became lovers, and that's when things got complicated. Norman was single, but Brittany, it turns out, was married. Her husband was a man named Terry Eldridge, a truck driver who drove his rig at night.
6: What did she tell you about her marriage?
4: She was happy, but she wanted children. And he did not.
6: Were there any other issues, or was that the only one?
4: They didn't spend a lot of time together because of their work schedule. She worked during the day, he worked at night, so they didn't see each other a lot.
0: A married woman having an affair with a coworker, not exactly the script for a fairy tale romance. So for obvious reasons, Norman and Brittany kept their relationship on the down low.
4: We never went out in public, you know, out to eat or anything like that, maybe but one time.
0: But if colleagues could have heard their recorded inter-office phone calls, they would have discovered some suggestive, flirty banter.
1: I could use your big, strong, manly muscles.
7: And you know we all could.
0: More than a year after their affair started, Norman and Brittany were still keeping things quiet. Then, in February 2011, their secret affair became not so secret. Brittany's husband found out. And not long after, she moved out and a divorce was in the works.
6: Did things start to get a little too serious and real?
4: Actually, I don't know, because she didn't even come to me and tell me they were getting a divorce. She just told me that she was moving out and that he had found out that we had been having an affair.
0: Not long after moving out, Brittany delivered some unexpected news to her mother, Robin. She was pregnant, and the father was her coworker, Norman Clark.
6: When Brittany told you that she was having a child with Norman, what did you think?
1: Kind of shocked at first, surprised, didn't know how to feel.
6: Did you think it was a mistake, or were you just, it's a blessing to have a baby?
1: It was a blessing to her. And so I guess when the shock wears off, you're just happy for her, and you're just there to do whatever you can to support her.
0: Norman says the baby certainly wasn't planned, but he says Brittany was still his best friend, and he took the whole thing in stride.
4: I was happy for her because I knew she wanted to have a baby. But at the time, she was still married.
6: So this is starting to get a little messy. Got a baby. She's now divorcing her husband, who found out about you.
4: Well, I wouldn't necessarily say it was messy. It was complicated.
0: This wouldn't be Norman's first experience with parenthood. A year earlier, he had a baby girl with a Nashville woman he'd been seeing. Norman helped to support his daughter and says he was ready to do the same for Brittany.
6: What's it like for you being a father? Is that something that you cherish?
4: It's the best thing in the world. I became a better man, a better person, and I worked hard to become a better parent for her.
6: Had you always wanted more kids?
4: Yes.
8: Brittany was excited about becoming a mother and thrilled to learn she was having a boy.
6: She even picked out a name for the baby?
4: She did.
6: What was the name?
4: Zeke. Ezekiel.
1: She was just working and being happy about the baby and waiting for it to come and getting things ready for it.
8: Brittany decided to keep working for as long as she could. December 13th, 2011, was just 2 weeks away from her due date. It's a day her friend and co-worker Andrea Ray will never forget. Brittany, uncharacteristically, was late for work.
9: She should have been there at 8:30. I was one of the only people that knew anything about Norman. I went over there to Norman's desk, and I said, can you get in touch with Brittany's mom?
4: So I called her and asked her if she had heard from Brittany, and she said she hadn't, so she'd go check on her.
6: Was your first thought that, oh my gosh, maybe Brittany has gone into labor?
4: It was. That was, I think, everybody's first instinct was, oh, she went into labor and she's in the hospital having the baby.
8: Robin went to Brittany's apartment to be sure her daughter was okay. But when she called Norman, it wasn't happy news about a new baby.
4: It was a very frightening phone call. She was very upset. She was crying. And I'll never forget how she sounded on the phone.
8: Robin was frantic, and her world was about to be turned upside down.
10: When we return...
11: Oh my gosh.
12: What? Ma'am, what?
10: An awful discovery inside Brittany's apartment.
1: I ran out of the apartment because I'm scared, and the 911 operator said, go back in there.
11: Oh God, please,
12: ma'am. Okay, we are. Oh, go ahead, ma'am. Hold on, honey. Hold on.
1: All at once, just in a flash, her life just changed.
10: When Dateline

0: Robin Owens will never forget the day she learned her pregnant daughter Brittany did not show up for work.
1: That's unusual for her because she always showed up. Even if she didn't feel good, she would be there. So I just knew something was wrong.
0: Her fear became a terrifying reality the moment she stepped into her daughter's unlocked apartment.
1: The whole place is just a mess. I don't see her anywhere, and I'm calling out for her, and I'm scared to death.
0: Without taking another step, she called 911.
2: I have got an emergency.
3: What is it?
2: My daughter, her work just called me, and I came over to her apartment, and it looks like it's been trashed.
1: I ran out of the apartment because I'm scared, and the 911 operator, she said, you know, go back in there and see if you can find her.
0: Inside the front door, seen here in this police video, Robin saw Brittany's new flat-screen TV lying on the floor.
2: Oh, my gosh.
3: What? Ma'am, what?
0: Next to the living room couch, the scattered contents of her purse. Then, Robin heard the sound of running water coming from the bathroom.
3: Ma'am, talk to me.
1: So I had been everywhere except for the bedroom, and it was back in the back, and I didn't want to go in there. And, I get to the doorway of the bedroom, and I just got a glimpse of her, and I just knew that she was gone.
2: She's in the floor dead.
3: Are you sure? Don't.
2: She's naked.
3: In where? What room?
2: In her bedroom.
3: Okay.
2: Oh, God, please.
3: Ma'am. Okay, we are. Okay, ma'am. Hold on, honey. Hold on.
1: I ran straight out of the apartment. And by this time, the ambulance and police and fire department and all the emergency crews are coming.
0: Robin was in shock. The pain was more than she could bear. At the scene, a police cruiser's dash cam captured an officer trying to console her.
4: Oh, God, I just can't believe this happened. Why did it happen? Why?
5: It's the worst horror a mother could ever have to witness.
1: It is, and you wouldn't think anything like that would happen in a million years. And all at once, just in a flash, her life just changed.
0: Brittany Eldridge had been strangled and stabbed in the throat. Police found her on the floor next to her bed, her naked body partially covered by lingerie. She was just 25 years old. The unborn boy she had named Zeke was gone too.
5: After the shock has worn off, you must be thinking, who did this?
1: I'm thinking, how in the world could somebody murder a young lady that's 8.5 months pregnant? You know, how could somebody be so cruel? I'm thinking, why? That's the question that's never answered, is why.
5: Were you the one who broke the news to Jeffrey?
1: Yes.
5: That must have been extremely difficult.
1: It was very hard.
0: Jeffrey, Brittany's older brother, was at the gym.
6: When I got back to my locker and I got my phone, I had like 40 missed calls or something. She said, somebody killed your sister.
5: Did you immediately ask who did this?
6: I never thought about it.
0: All Jeffrey could think about was that Brittany was gone, the kid's sister who had always filled him with pride. She often talked about becoming a mom. Now, that dream would never be realized, and in its place would be a murder investigation.
7: It was a very closed-off scene. They had, of course, crime scene tape around.
0: When reporter Jamie Satterfield of the Knoxville News Sentinel heard about a body being found, she went straight to the scene.
8: Are police talking to you? Are they telling you anything about what's inside?
7: No. The major crimes folks came later, as did the crime scene folks.
0: What investigators found was a ransacked apartment, suggesting a burglary that was interrupted and had turned violent. In fact, there had been a series of burglaries in the area in recent days. For Jamie Satterfield, there were things to speculate about in those early moments, but nothing concrete to report.
7: Other than just hunches and all that, we just didn't have anything to go on.
5: Did you have an open mind as to the scenarios of what might have happened, who could have done this?
1: I didn't focus in on any one person. I just wanted to know who did it and why.
6: Yeah, I never had a specific person in mind that could have done it. I didn't have a clue.
0: There weren't many clues, but there were so many questions. And in this case, there would be no easy answers.
9: Coming up, That was my baby. Man.
10: I understand.
9: My family's out there.
10: I understand.
9: I'm sitting here back to the police call. I can't even grieve.
11: The father-to-be, from grief to disbelief.

0: When Norman Clark heard about Brittany Eldridge's murder, he left work and rushed to the scene.
1: What's going through your mind as you're racing to Brittany's apartment?
2: That it's not real. This wasn't going on. This wasn't really happening. When I got there, there was police officers there. So I pulled up to her apartment, parked right in front and jumped out of the car, and I was heading into the apartment.
0: Here's Norman at that exact moment, captured on a police dash cam.
1: Okay. What did you say to that police officer?
2: I told him that was my baby that was in there, needed to get in there. I was thinking that the baby could still be born. That was what was going through my mind the whole time.
0: Norman says officers blocked him from entering the apartment. And in a matter of minutes, they had him in the back of this police cruiser.
3: I'm in trouble?
4: No, sir, you're not in trouble. No, sir.
3: So tell me more, please. Just update me, because I'm really confused right now.
0: The police were asking questions, and so was Norman.
3: So you're telling me this is Norman?
4: Yes, sir. This is protocol, sir.
3: But why for me?
4: You're the boyfriend.
2: And I sat there for a while. I'd say probably for an hour. I was in the back of the car.
1: Did you wonder why you were sitting in the back of the car for so long?
2: I was. And I understood that they wanted to ask me questions. I just didn't understand why I was sitting in the back of a police car and being treated like that.
1: I was just going to ask you, how were you treated?
2: To me, I felt like I was treated unfairly, especially voluntarily answering every question. I feel they just automatically did jump to a rush of judgment on who I was, you know, for showing up there.
5: We have to talk to the people that know her, because we have to figure out what's going on there.
4: That was my baby, man.
5: I understand.
4: My family's out there.
5: I understand.
4: I'm sitting in the back of the police car. I can't even grieve or do anything because I'm so worried about, I don't even know what's going on here.
2: I'm devastated that this happened to my friend and my child.
1: Do you start to think maybe I should get a lawyer? The fact that the tone they're taking with me?
2: No, ma'am.
1: Why not?
2: There was no reason for me to have a lawyer. I was innocent and I was answering every question that they wanted to know.
0: Detectives had more questions for Norman downtown at police headquarters.
6: You have the right to consult with a lawyer and have a lawyer present with you while you're being questioned.
0: He didn't ask for a lawyer there either.
6: I just want to make sure that you're still willing to talk to me.
2: Yeah.
0: Norman says he had nothing to hide and tried to be helpful. He told detectives he did have plans to see Brittany the night she was killed, but ended up going straight home after work and then spent the night with a friend. He gave police his phone, said they could search his car, and when they wanted DNA from him,
6: I'd like to get a saliva sample from you.
2: Okay. Mm.
0: He let them take a sample immediately. That night, detectives drove Norman to his house to collect the clothes he wore the night before. Then it was back to headquarters for another round of questioning. It had been a very long day. Norman felt he'd cooperated every step of the way. But by now, he'd reached the end of his rope.
7: I'll give you anything you want. I've given you everything.
6: And we appreciate that. We appreciate cooperation.
0: Detectives spent hours with Norman that day. But after that second interview, he was released. Norman was relieved, but there would be tough days ahead.
8: How sweet the sound.
0: Just one day later, he attended a candlelight memorial vigil for Brittany.
1: How were you received at those vigils?
2: Oh, with open arms from the whole family. You know, they knew that I had just lost two people that I loved also.
0: Brittany's family buried her a few days later, still not knowing who was responsible or even who would want to harm her. Of course, there was someone police knew they needed to look at. The man Brittany had recently divorced, Terry Eldridge. Brittany was 17 years younger than Terry. She was only 22 when they got married. It wasn't long before their marriage was in trouble.
9: Really, he started to fall apart because she was getting antsy and just really, you know, wanted to have a family and kind of settle down, you know, and he was just out driving a truck all the time. You know, she just kind of felt like this is not right for me anymore, like it used to be.
0: The final straw was when Terry found out Brittany was having an affair with her coworker, Norman Clark, and was pregnant with his baby. Given that basket of facts, the police investigating Brittany's murder knew it was time for a talk with her ex-husband.
10: Coming up, investigators uncover secrets from Brittany's life.
11: Everything changed, instantly.
10: And from someone else's.
1: How many women were you seeing at the time?
2: Maybe 15 to 20.

0: After more than two decades covering murder investigations, reporter Jamie Satterfield knew this one was a no-brainer. The husband who discovered his wife was having another man's baby was someone detectives needed to investigate.
1: Did you wonder immediately about Brittany's ex-husband?
2: You know, the ex-husband is always your first suspect. Their divorce had not been very pleasant. It was a little bit ugly.
0: So detectives questioned Brittany's ex-husband, Terry Eldridge.
1: Terry was looked at by the police. They did take a DNA sample.
3: And it did cross my mind. What if Terry did do this? You know, you have to think about all the different possibilities. You know, could this person have done this? Would they have done it? What would have been their reason to do it?
0: But when the results of Terry's DNA test came back from the lab, it didn't match samples from the crime scene. Police also found out he was nowhere near Brittany's apartment at the time of the murder. His alibi was airtight.
2: He really ended up not being much of a player in the case once they ruled him out.
0: Eldridge was cleared of any wrongdoing. Norman Clark had been questioned and released too. If police had any leads, they were holding them close.
2: I was curious why they were being so particularly tight-lipped about it. I think my primary concern was that this was just a case that was going to get shelved.
0: That's exactly what Brittany's family feared most too, that she and the baby she was carrying would be forgotten.
4: We are her boys. We have to keep her memory alive.
0: A full year passed, then two, with no arrests. But investigators were still working the case, in part because they heard from someone with inside information, someone unexpected, the victim herself.
5: Vanderbilt, this is Brittany. Can I help you?
0: Remember, Brittany's employer recorded every call she made on company phones. It was done for quality control, but now investigators could listen to her conversations. And those calls explained a lot about her relationship with Norman Clark.
5: Yeah, I was going to tell you. Very odd with Norman.
0: Brittany's conversations with friends made it clear the oddness with Norman began the day she told him she was pregnant.
5: He was emailing me like normal, and then as soon as I told him, everything changed instantly.
6: Whoopsie.
5: Yeah, I mean, it's weird.
0: Andrea Ray, a close work friend, says Brittany often gave her an earful about Norman.
7: I think that she had hopes that he would respond and, you know, to her pregnancy in a positive way, and that would somehow bring them together. But that was not the response that she got.
5: I can't take the wishy-washy, like, bipolarism. You know, I don't know if on a daily basis he's, like, thinking about all this. I mean, how can you not, for one thing?
6: He's a guy. That's why I'm not.
0: Brittany was still in love with Norman and pregnant with his child. She seemed desperate to figure out her future as a mother and how Norman would fit into her life. Norman, to put it mildly, was not acting like he was ready for a commitment.
8: Hey, how you doing?
9: I'm great.
0: Investigators had access to all of Norman's recorded work calls, too. They were very revealing.
8: Now, I wanted to ask you, you ever get with a...
10: Oh, yeah, I banged that out last week.
8: Did you really?
10: Yeah, that was only my second time seeing her.
8: Congratulations, dude.
10: Oh, thank you.
8: You wild, man. You wild, dude.
0: Norman, it turns out, was in other relationships at the same time he was with Brittany. When we sat down with him, Norman said he loves sex and women. Lots of women.
1: How many women were you seeing at the time?
11: Maybe 15 to 20.
1: Norman, that's a lot of women.
11: I was single, and I'm a very friendly person. They knew that I was not looking for a relationship. So friends with benefits.
1: How do you even meet that many ladies?
11: Through work, online dating sites.
1: Were you sleeping around with multiple coworkers?
11: Yes.
1: Did that ever get messy?
11: No, ma'am.
1: Seems a little odd that all these women were okay with you sleeping with all these other women. I wouldn't be okay with that, but maybe I'm old-fashioned.
11: Well, I mean, with the different women that I met, they accepted what it was, because I was honest up front. This is what I'm looking for.
9: 15 to 20 different women at the same time?
12: Hard to believe Brittany would be okay with that.
9: And Norman didn't quite fit the image of a playboy. To save money, he was living in his parents' basement, yet was still barely staying ahead of debt collectors who would call him at work.
13: You're still due for September, October, and November.
14: For the payment?
13: Yeah.
9: Investigators might have simply written off Norman as a low-budget Don Juan, except for this. 3 days before Brittany was murdered, after months of ignoring her, Norman suddenly showed an interest in her and their baby.
5: I'm trying to figure out this text Norman sent me last night. He said, I will be back Sunday. Stay pregnant till then. Promise.
7: And she said, what do you think that means? And I said, I have no idea. And she said, well, I guess he wants to be part of this baby's life.
15: Well, he didn't get a trophy for that.
5: No.
9: Why the sudden interest? What was Norman thinking? Investigators believed an entry from Brittany's diary provided a hint. She wrote that she planned to take Norman to court to get child support for her baby.
7: She knew that he had a child with someone else and that he did participate there. So why wouldn't he hear?
9: Andrea says the night before the murder, she was on the phone with Brittany, who was texting with Norman at the same time.
7: She says he wants to meet Monday after work, and I said, tell him no.
9: But Brittany said yes. Norman insists he blew off their date and did not go to her apartment Monday, the night she was murdered. But her family didn't believe him. They'd grown very suspicious of Norman and wondered why police hadn't moved in on him.
1: How frustrated were you that he was walking around?
3: Very frustrated. I even called the lead investigator at one point and told him, if you don't come get him, I will take care of him myself.
1: Were you being serious?
3: Oh, I was being dead serious.
9: Despite the family's frustration, the case was moving forward. And almost 2.5 years after Brittany was killed, prosecutors presented their evidence to a grand jury. It charged Norman Clark with the murders of both Brittany and their unborn son. Clark was arrested on May 14th, 2014. He pleaded not guilty.
11: When you're arrested for something you didn't do, and then there's no evidence to even show that you should have been arrested, that's when things really hit hard. That's when I really got scared.
9: Norman Clark had reason to be scared. If convicted, he could spend the rest of his life behind bars.
16: Coming up.
17: They've taken a good young man and they've destroyed his life.
16: Norman Clark on trial.
18: Yes, ma'am.
16: And on the stand.
18: I thought he was my boyfriend.
16: Girlfriends, many, many girlfriends. But where was the evidence?
19: He gave DNA, he gave hair samples. They all came back negative.
16: When

0: In August 2015, nearly 4 years after Brittany Eldridge's death, Norman Clark, a man who'd never been in trouble with the law, went on trial for murder in a Knoxville, Tennessee courtroom.
1: How nervous were you going into trial? Your life's on the line here, your future.
2: I was extremely nervous and scared to death.
0: The prosecution told the jury Norman Clark strangled and stabbed Brittany because he didn't want her to have his baby. Reporter Jamie Satterfield.
3: She believed it was the baby that was the target, that this baby was going to ruin Norman's life. And so he killed Brittany more to kill the baby. And she was collateral damage.
0: Prosecutor Leslie Nacios painted an ugly portrait of Clark, a man having trouble paying his bills, a playboy trying to juggle relationships with more than a dozen women.
4: Can you describe the nature of your relationship?
5: I thought he was my boyfriend. I loved him with all my heart.
0: The jury heard all about Norman Clark's prolific sex life as several of his lovers took the stand.
4: At some point, did your friendship with him become intimate?
5: Yes, ma'am.
4: I don't mean to embarrass you, but did he have a particular way of referring to a part of your anatomy?
5: Yes, ma'am.
4: In what way? What did he say?
5: Ownership was his.
1: He must have been stretched so thin to be attentive to 15 different women. That is one of the reasons that the prosecution said he was just, he broke. And now here's this baby, and Brittany's saying, I'm going to take you to court.
0: Next, the prosecution established a timeline to place Clark at Brittany's apartment at the time she was killed. Here's Brittany leaving work at 8:05 p.m. The medical examiner estimated her time of death as early as 8:30. An FBI cell phone expert testified that Clark's phone pinged off a tower near Brittany's apartment at 8:28 and again at 9:05.
4: We know where his phone was. It was in Brittany Eldridge's cell tower location during those critical times.
0: Remember, Clark's alibi was that he was at a friend's house the night of the murder. That friend, Leanne Hahn, was actually one of his many girlfriends. Clark was at Leanne's that night, but her testimony seemed to shred his alibi.
6: Your testimony is that he comes into your bedroom without calling you, without any notice, and you recognize the time as...
7: around 10:30.
0: The prosecutor said if Clark was at Brittany's at 8:30 and arrived at Leanne's 2 hours later, that gave him plenty of time to commit murder, stage the crime scene to look like a burglary, and clean himself up.
4: Ladies and gentlemen.
0: After presenting a circumstantial case, the state rested. Norman Clark's defense attorney, Greg Isaacs, derided the state's case as all theory. They had no physical evidence, no eyewitnesses, no proof Clark was a killer.
8: He gave DNA, he gave a statement, he gave hair samples. They all came back negative.
0: The defense aggressively attacked the state's case and witnesses, starting with Leanne Hahn, the woman Clark says he spent the night with. The question was, when did he get to her house?
9: You have no idea when you saw him at 10:35 as to what time he arrived, correct?
7: I do not.
9: And you were asleep with your television on, correct?
7: Yes.
0: The defense drove home the point. Since Leanne was sleeping, her testimony about when Clark arrived was meaningless. Isaac said Clark actually arrived much earlier and watched Monday Night Football alone before getting into bed.
10: The defense argued there was no way Clark could have committed a violent murder, cleaned himself up and the crime scene, staged a burglary, and then made it across town, all in less than an hour.
0: The state's FBI expert said Clark's cell phone signal placed him near Brittany's apartment the night she was killed. The defense countered with its own expert, who said the state got it wrong.
8: We had one of the nation's preeminent experts on this. He and the FBI agent testify against each other all over the country.
1: It feels like this is almost one of those scenarios where the experts kind of cancel each other out.
8: Exactly.
11: I'll give you anything you want.
0: It was a rush to judgment to pin the killing on Norman Clark, the defense said, claiming investigators overlooked the most obvious explanation for the crime. The killer was a burglar who was caught in the act.
8: There were 12 break-ins that occurred within a 3 to 4 week period in a very close proximity, and 10 of the 12 involved flat screen TVs. Also, there was a break-in in that very same complex 4 days before the homicide of Brittany Eldridge. So very powerful.
1: Why not take the TVs?
8: We don't know. Maybe the person got startled. Maybe they couldn't do this. That's law enforcement's job, not mine.
10: Finally, the defense said there was powerful evidence to support the burglar theory that would prove Norman Clark's innocence. Irrefutable physical evidence.
8: There were two unknown DNA samples on the lingerie that covered Brittany's body in her bedroom where she was found murdered. DNA from an unknown male contributor, not from Norman Clark.
9: All they have done since day one at 12:34 is focus on Norman Clark.
10: As the trial drew to a close, defense attorney Isaacs told the jurors to focus on the evidence, not Norman Clark's womanizing.
9: This is not a place for moral judgments. There's a guy upstairs that does that at a different court, more majestic than the Grove.
10: Clark did not take the stand, but he says the state did not prove its case.
1: The prosecutor said that you had the means, you had the opportunity, and you had the motive to kill Brittany.
2: And I feel all that is wrong, definitely far from the motive, because it doesn't make any sense. And the opportunity, it's pretty much impossible. So.
1: Well, it's not impossible.
2: To me, it seems impossible to get that done in that short span.
7: You're the boyfriend. First suspect.
1: The motive from law enforcement's perspective was very clear. You didn't want to be in a relationship. You didn't want this baby. You wanted it to go away so you could continue to live your lifestyle.
2: Right. I don't understand how they could say that when, if you know my lifestyle, then you know that I love children. I take care of my own child, and I wanted more children.
1: Well, there's the other side of your lifestyle, too, that you're sleeping with 15 different women.
2: Right, which has nothing to do with the murder.
10: During the trial, Norman Clark's mother was in the courtroom supporting her son. As the jury started deliberations, she was anxious and bitter.
12: They've taken a good young man, and they've destroyed his life.
10: Brittany's brother, Jeffrey, was certain the jury would return the verdict he'd wanted so badly.
13: I thought 100% we got this. There was no doubt whatsoever that they were going to come back and return a guilty verdict.
10: But nobody on the outside really knows what happens in a jury room. And after deliberating for 6 hours, this jury gave up. They came close but could not reach a unanimous verdict. The vote was 11 not guilty, only one guilty.
14: At this point, I'm going to declare a mistrial and disband this jury.
1: They come back hopelessly deadlocked. And not only that, but it's 11-1 acquittal.
13: Right.
1: You must have been just shell-shocked.
13: Devastated. Just devastated.
10: Norman Clark had been held in jail for 15 months since his arrest. He was released after his mistrial, but was still an accused murderer.
1: Do you feel like you have a cloud hanging over your head?
2: Oh, yes, ma'am, definitely. It's a huge dark cloud above my head.
10: That cloud would remain because prosecutors decided they would try Norman Clark again. Same charges, same evidence, same prosecutor. Would it lead to a different outcome?
15: Coming up, trial number two.
16: Norman Clark is a killer.
2: You can destroy my character or try to, but you still are not going to prove that I was guilty.
15: More drama in the jury room.
17: It became a very hostile room.
15: And another surprise in the courtroom.

0: Norman Clark's second trial began in September 2017. It had been 6 long years since Brittany had been killed. Trial 2 would play out a lot like Trial 1, but with one big change. Clark had a new court-appointed lawyer, Kit Rogers.
1: What was your strategy, and was it going to be different from Greg Isaac's strategy in the first trial?
2: It didn't differ. I was basically just saying, look at the evidence. And to me, when I looked at it, it looked like a burglary that was interrupted and went bad.
0: Prosecutor Leslie Nacios had been on the case from the very start.
3: Baby Zeke was born. Clark was going to be exposed for exactly who he was. The birth of this baby threatened his way of life, and that his solution to that problem was murder.
4: She was very emphatic that Norman Clark was not only guilty, but was kind of a sleazy human being.
1: Did you worry that the jury would just not like Norman?
2: Absolutely.
1: Because of his lifestyle.
2: Yes, that was a big worry, and I addressed that from the very beginning and all the way through.
5: I hear a lot about sex. What I want you to pay attention to is the evidence.
0: After 6 days of testimony, it all seemed to come down to Norman Clark and what kind of man he is.
5: You can't convict somebody of murder because you don't like the fact that he has sex with multiple partners. They did not prove their case.
3: These murders were personal. Strangulation is a personal type of killing. It is a killing that shows control and a desire to control the victim. Norman Clark is a killer. He killed Brittany Eldridge. He killed his baby.
0: Those same arguments had led to a mistrial before. Incredibly, when this jury got the case, it also came down to a lone holdout. Only this time, the majority wanted to convict.

0: These murders were personal. Strangulation is a personal type of killing. It is a killing that shows control and a desire to control the victim. Norman Clark is a killer. He killed Brittany Eldridge. He killed his baby.
1: Those same arguments had led to a mistrial before. Incredibly, when this jury got the case, it also came down to a lone holdout. Only this time, the majority wanted to convict. We spoke to two jurors about their deliberations.
2: The person who voted not guilty, who was not going to change their mind, what was their issue?
3: No. We asked, and the response that was made is, I'm the smartest person in the room.
4: Yes. I have a PhD. Yes. You guys are all ganging up on me.
3: At that point, it became a very hostile room.
4: Yes.
3: And we decided to call it.
1: After 4 long days, they were hopelessly deadlocked. Another hung jury.
5: You just wake up and you wonder, why is this happening? You know, why is my baby sister not here? And why can the people on the jury not see what I can see?
6: Our family can't keep going through these trials coming out with the same verdict. We can't do it.
1: The family may not have to do it again. After 6 years and 2 trials, prosecutors said that was it. They decided to dismiss the charges against Norman Clark.
7: All they were worried about was trying to show the jury that I had a lot of women, I loved sex, and that I have bills to pay. That's it. You can destroy my character or try to, but you still are not going to prove that I was guilty.
1: Even when dismissing the case, prosecutors made it clear they believe they tried the right man and would file new charges against Clark if they get new evidence.
2: Did you kill Brittany?
7: No, I did not.
2: What do you say to those people that believe everything just adds up to you being her killer?
7: What do I say to them? I don't say anything to them. I don't like ignorance in my life. So if you feel that way, yes, you're ignorant. And that's very sad. And I will pray for them.
1: Brittany's family prays too, for justice and closure and how to make peace with a loss they will never understand.
5: Over 6 years, I haven't focused on anything else except for getting justice. There's no closing the book. Me and my sister grew up doing everything together. I mean, everything. How do you say goodbye to something like that?
6: She and I had a special bond. And there are still times that I'll think, oh, I need to tell Brittany about this. Or, you know, you can't call her, you can't email her, you can't text her. All you can do now is go to her grave. And that's not good enough. It's never going to be good enough.
8: That's all for now. I'm Lester Holt. Thanks for joining us.
9: I was robbed of my sister. I had to grow up without one. In an instant, she was gone, and it changed everything.
8: She dreamed of a career solving crimes, but crime claimed her first.
9: The gut-wrenching pain. My daughter, please, please don't let this be true.
8: Home alone on a sunny afternoon, she vanished.
10: We just heard, oh my God, isn't this one of her earrings?
8: Earrings in the carpet, ribbons on the ground, tire tracks on the lawn.
10: There was evidence of a violent struggle.
8: What had happened and who was behind it?
9: Everything was a mystery. Was she still alive? You know, was she not?
11: It tore us apart.
8: For years, they demanded answers. A struggle each day. Then came the Cold Case Squad with a new bag of tricks.
10: I always felt that this was a case that could be solved.
9: They wanted justice just as bad as we did.
12: As a mother, she fought and fought and fought.
11: We just never gave up. Don't mess with a mother bear.
8: I'm Lester Holt, and this is Dateline. Here's Keith Morrison with The Knock at the Door.
13: It was a Monday afternoon, a baking sun. a school bus made its methodical way among the residential streets of Punta Gorda,

0: Florida, stopped and started and stopped again. It was inland now, miles from the harbor, the Peace River, the center of town, whose warmth had drawn them to the Gulf Coast. The bus stopped in the middle of a quiet neighborhood. Driver opened the door. It was 3:45 p.m.
1: We got off the bus and walked home.
0: We means Veronica Ord, then almost 14 years old, and her younger brother, Paul.
1: And I remember halfway down the road, remembering that I forgot my key. The closer we got to the house, I'd seen my sister's car. So I said, oh, okay, cool, you know, I don't need the key, you know, she's home.
0: Then she noticed the door wasn't quite closed.
1: It was closed. It wasn't latched. Like, you could just pull on it and the door would open. I remember walking in and Oprah was on the TV.
2: What did you assume when you saw the door open and the TV on?
1: I thought, you know, maybe she left in a hurry. Maybe she went with a friend, you know, and she just didn't close the door all the way.
0: She was Tara, Veronica's older sister, not quite 20 then. Veronica called out. No answer. She walked through the house. Bathroom light was on.
1: I went and looked in the bathroom, and then I went in our bedroom, and I seen her purse and everything on top of her dresser. So then I'm like, where would she be without her purse? Because, you know, that wasn't usual. So that's when I had called Keith.
0: Keith was Keith McPhillips, her mom's fiancé. He was just leaving work, told Veronica he was thinking of stopping for coffee with a friend on his way home. Then Veronica told him about Tara, that her purse was home, but she wasn't.
2: What did you think when she told you that?
3: Well, just something wasn't right. Because if Tara was going to go somewhere, I knew she wouldn't leave her stuff or her car. She would have said, I won't be here when the kids get here. That's how responsible she was.
2: Sure.
0: Keith canceled the coffee plan, drove straight home.
3: As soon as I got home, it just didn't look right. There was all kinds of tracks on the floor and stuff. And I said, well, what are these marks on the floor? And she said, I don't know.
2: Tracks?
3: Muddy footprints.
0: Muddy footprints in the living room and master bedroom. And something else. Something only those who lived there would know.
3: In the bedroom, like, our TV would be turned a certain way. Because when you lay in bed, you want to see it.
2: Yeah.
3: But when I looked in, it was straight. And then I noticed, like, stuff missing off the dresser. Jewelry was gone. Money was gone.
2: What was going on in your head when you saw this, as you noticed things were missing?
3: I knew something was something bad.
0: Oh, and it was. What happened to that grown-up girl in this modest house in the little city by the sea? On the 1st of October, 2001, a mystery for so many years.
4: She was such a sweet, loving, kind,
3: caring,
4: full of life.
0: Sharon Ord McPhillips is Tara's mother.
4: She had dreams and ambitions. She was a cheerleader, a catcher for softball. She loved art. Most of all, we were a family.
2: Yeah.
4: She loved her family, and we loved her right back.
0: They were new to Punta Gorda, had moved recently from Scranton, Pennsylvania. Tara, almost grown up, told them she'd stay behind, make her own life.
4: She didn't want to come down. You know, I'm sure it was, you know, it's a change, especially when you're older. But we had a bet going on how long it would be before she got here, because we are so close.
2: Yeah.
4: So we had a bet going, and I think she lasted 3 weeks.
2: I'm going to stay here on my own. Yeah. I'm not.
4: Yeah.
0: She got a job, made plans to start college, had already decided that she wanted to be a crime scene investigator.
3: She had her books and everything.
4: Yeah.
0: And though Sharon's then-fiancé, Keith, wasn't officially Tara's stepdad, they had a father-daughter sort of relationship.
3: Yeah, we were very close, yeah. We always hung out together. She would make our famous peanut butter and jelly triple-decker sandwiches we would have. And she would be the one to make them all. She was my buddy.
0: And now he didn't know where she was. Right away that afternoon, Keith called Sharon, just finishing her workday at her office.
4: I'll never forget that call. I remember saying, I have to leave now. It was a 40-minute ride. And I cried that whole way home. Please don't let nothing be wrong. Please, please.
1: I remember my mother pulling up.
2: How did she look?
1: Oh, panicked.
0: Keith had called 911 as Sharon rushed home. An officer was there when she arrived.
4: Well, my first thing was, you need to do something. My daughter's not here. I just knew. I just knew.
5: When we come back,
6: what had happened to Tara?
1: Why wasn't anybody taking action and figuring out where she was?
6: Earrings in the carpet, ribbons on the ground, tire tracks on the lawn.
7: It was obvious that we had a serious problem.
1: Gut-wrenching pain. Please, please don't let this be true.
6: When Dateline

0: So there they were, as evening deepened, pacing around the little house, frantic about Tara. What happened? Where was she?
1: It was getting late. You know, why wasn't she home?
0: The policeman who came to help them only seemed concerned about the jewelry and cash that appeared to have been taken, not Sharon's missing daughter.
2: They were concentrated on the burglary.
0: They didn't seem to hear what she was saying, didn't understand her panic.
2: They just weren't getting us or what was going on. They're trying to say, well, maybe she's at a football game. And then
3: there was a football game that night.
2: Yeah. And then they went through her friends. And then actually they called one friend, and this person was dating a Tara.
0: Sharon almost shouted, it wasn't her, Tara. The officer tried a different tactic.
2: We'll put a bolo out.
4: Bolo?
2: Yes, yeah. Be on the lookout.
0: Tara's family knew if she'd gone to the football game. If she'd gone anywhere, she would have told them. Deputy said since Tara was an adult, they'd wait 24 hours before calling her a missing person. Maybe she just left on her own.
2: If my daughter was a runaway or a troubled child or whatever the case may have been, I would have told you that. I know my child.
4: How frustrated were you?
2: Oh, so very frustrated.
0: Veronica, not quite 14, remember, was terrified.
1: Why wasn't anybody taking action and figuring out where she was?
0: Keith and Sharon called everybody they knew in town. Their best friends offered moral support, came to the house. And one of them noticed something on the floor.
4: We just heard, oh my God. And we walked in and she was bending over, pulling it out of the carpet. Like it was embedded in the carpet.
2: Yeah, it wasn't just laying there.
4: She pulled it out and she said, Sharon, isn't this one of her earrings? She said, yeah.
5: So then?
2: Then eventually we found another one.
4: Yeah.
2: And then
4: the third one.
5: Like ground into the carpet?
4: Yeah.
2: Right. Oh, yeah. Just
4: we had to pull them out.
0: They also noticed a small palm tree in their front yard had been damaged, along with the decorative bricks around it.
2: And then there was tire tracks.
5: What, across the lawn?
4: Across the lawn.
5: How close do those tire tracks come to the house?
2: It wasn't a big yard, but...
4: No, it wasn't a big yard.
2: They went up to the door.
0: And they found two ribbons, the kind Tara wore in her hair, outside their front door. And scuff marks on their bedroom dresser.
5: Tell me about what those scuff marks look like. Like somebody moved it or rubbed something against it? Or
4: if you took your shoe and you kicked something and you left the mark. Okay. Like if you walk on the floor and you drag your feet, it leaves a mark.
5: Yeah.
4: That was on the dresser drawers in our bedroom.
0: One of the missing pieces of jewelry was a ring Tara had given to Keith.
4: It's my dad's ring she bought me. I didn't care about anything else but that.
0: The officers left the house with nothing learned, nothing resolved, and still no Tara. Sharon and Keith didn't sleep, not a wink that night.
5: What goes on in here as you're sitting up all night?
2: Gut-wrenching pain.
4: Big hole.
2: Praying that, oh, please, please don't let this be true.
0: Before the sun came up, Sharon called 911 again, and a new officer arrived.
2: A woman deputy. I'll never forget that. And she came and I remember saying to her, please help me. And she did. She got the ball rolling. She listened to me.
0: The deputy called in crime scene investigators.
1: I remember my mother waking me and my brother up and I remember seeing so many people there. And the crime scene van outside.
0: Now deputies were taking Tara's disappearance seriously. Mike Gandy was a captain at the Charlotte County Sheriff's Office back then.
6: Sometimes you'll respond to a scene or a call where someone's missing, and you can tell from the family interaction that it's not a big deal. This was not the case with Tara's mom. It was obvious that we had a serious problem.
0: First thing, find out the last time anyone had seen or spoken with Tara. They knew by the time Veronica got home just before 4 p.m., Tara was gone. They learned that Tara's last phone call began at 11:49 a.m., ended at 12:05. She had talked to a colleague at the mall jewelry kiosk where she worked, said she'd be by, pick up her paycheck, and go shopping. But first, their landlord had arranged for a septic repair company to drop by the house, so did Tara stay and wait? Maybe the owner of the repair company knew something.
6: One of our criminal investigation division sergeants, on his way into work, stopped by this guy's house and asked him, had he been to Tara's home? Yes, he had. Had he seen Tara? Yes, he hadn't had contact with a female there.
0: And he said she was perfectly fine when he left the house early that afternoon. So, assuming that was true, who else came to that little house on the afternoon of October 1st and took away their Tara?
3: Coming up,
2: something needed to happen.
3: A frustrated family reaches out to someone new.
7: If you met Sharon, you wouldn't tell her no. I looked her in the eye and I told them I would do everything I possibly could to try and help them.
3: A turn in the case was coming.

0: How to explain how a mother feels when her child has vanished and all signs point to something bad.
1: Keith, what did this do to her?
2: Tore her apart. It's just like watching everything crumble.
0: Though the family appeared to be very close and loving and sincerely distraught, investigators believe they still needed to be looked at as possible suspects.
3: You know, it's a cruel reality of the detective business that they start close and widen out, and they always start with members of the family, is to eliminate them.
4: Yes.
3: And it winds up tragically and horribly often being somebody very close to them.
4: I actually asked them myself, did you check us out?
3: What'd they say?
4: They said they did.
2: They said, oh, don't worry, we did.
0: Meanwhile, Sharon and Keith pushed through their fear and anxiety and did what they could.
4: You look through garbage bags.
2: Everywhere and anywhere and in the woods, dumpsters.
3: Really?
4: I would do it every day.
2: We would go in the woods so far, we didn't even know where we came out half the time. We didn't even know where we were.
0: Captain Gandy's investigators searched for Tara as well.
5: The investigation shifted this morning with deputies searching 500 acres of pasture.
6: If someone called in and said, hey, we saw a suspicious vehicle in this wooded area, or there's buzzards and vultures over here, and we would always go and search. We did have a couple of different times where we used cadaver dogs in certain areas.
0: 4 weeks after Tara vanished, she turned 20, and they tried to stay positive.
1: You had a birthday party?
4: Had to. And we had the presents, and I'll never forget this. I went to open one, and my son said, you're not opening that. Yeah. He said, she's coming back. And I didn't open it.
0: Months went by. They couldn't accept what their heads kept telling them, that Tara had been snatched away and murdered. But nobody was telling them anything. The investigation seemed to have stalled, wasn't going anywhere.
4: Something needed to happen.
0: And it didn't feel like it was happening.
4: Exactly.
2: Not at all, right?
4: Not at all.
0: And so, out of sheer desperation, about 6 months after Tara vanished, they hired a civil attorney, a woman named Amanda Downing.
1: What did they want you to do?
7: They wanted anyone's help, a lawyer's help, the media's help, civilians' help, neighbors' help, anybody's help in finding their daughter. And I think by hiring a lawyer, they believed that I could somehow assist them in fact-finding, finding their daughter, searching for anything. They were grasping.
1: What did you tell them?
7: I looked her in the eye, I looked Keith in the eye, and I told them I would do everything I possibly could to try and help them.
3: You know, you would have been perfectly within your rights to look at them and say, look, I'm sorry, but that's not what I do.
7: If you met Sharon, you wouldn't tell her no.
3: Huh. Well, did they want you to sue somebody or just get information or what?
7: I don't think that their goal was to sue anyone. I think their goal was to find Tara.
0: And then, 9 months after Tara disappeared, a man traveling on a desolate road on the outskirts of Punta Gorda pulled over for a pit stop, walked into the woods, and saw, not a girl, bones.
4: We actually sat on the steps of the crime scene van while they were out there.
3: Out there at the scene?
4: Yes, we did.
8: You want to find her?
9: But not like this.
8: But then you don't want it to be like this, you know? You just hope and pray every day that she's alive.
0: But it was her. It was Tara.
6: Enough of the teeth were there to make a positive identification that it was Tara.
0: By then, Sharon and Keith were at home, waiting for the results. Detective Gandy went to tell them.
3: That's never easy, huh?
6: Hardest thing you ever have to do.
4: And then when they come to your door, with clergy.
3: You see them coming?
4: Yeah. And then the reality is, that's it. You're never going to see her again. It's so devastating. It's the worst pain ever. She didn't belong out there.
0: 284 days after Tara vanished, they knew finally she was never coming back. But they were no closer to knowing how she wound up out there in the woods.
10: Coming up.
7: Now what? find the killers and make them pay for the crime.
10: New leads at last.
1: Isn't that your connection?
11: It was a great connection.
10: And new questions for someone who'd been at the house that day.
12: I feel like I've been, harassed.

0: In the end, bones and a few teeth were all they found. There was every reason to think Tara was murdered and then dumped in the woods. But murdered how? By whom? Sharon's attorney called her as soon as she heard the news.
1: She was obviously distraught, devastated, hysterical, crying. Now what? Find out the killers and make them pay for the crime.
0: Prosecutor Dan Feinberg got the autopsy results. They were not helpful.
2: Only half of the bones in her body were recovered. And some of the more important bones, like the hyoid bone, which would show whether or not there might have been a choking or strangulation, was not recovered.
0: The medical examiner, though, found evidence that four of Tara's ribs were fractured.
2: A perimortem fracture, a fracture that occurred at the time of death.
3: So there's a big, big slam into her ribs somehow.
2: The medical examiner clearly found that there was evidence of a violent struggle. There was evidence of blunt force trauma, and that would contribute to her death.
0: Detectives scoured the woods, looking for anything that might tell them something. They found a belly button ring near the bones, the kind Tara wore, Sharon confirmed, and the remnants of only one piece of clothing that belonged to her, a pair of panties. But no hair, no fiber, no DNA of any kind at the scene that would help them ID a killer.
2: It was frustrating for the family, it was frustrating for the detectives, and it was frustrating for the prosecutors that worked on the case, including myself.
0: So detectives went back to the beginning. They reviewed all the witness statements they'd taken over the course of the 9 months Tara had been missing. And there was a note about a man who'd turned in some jewelry 3 days after Tara went missing. A ring and a bracelet, which turned out to belong to Tara's family.
4: It had been in the possession of Glenn St. John. Took a couple pieces of jewelry to his probation officer.
0: Glenn St. John, who went by Pee-wee, was on probation for felony burglary. So, did Pee-wee kill Tara? He insisted no. And he didn't take the jewelry either, he said. Somebody gave it to him.
4: Told him that he received that jewelry from Phil Barr, and Phil Barr told him it came from the missing girl's home.
0: Phil Barr? He was the owner of the septic repair business that had been at Tara's house the day she went missing. But was Pee-wee telling the truth? Would he ever tell the truth?
4: He told multiple different stories.
3: What did he say?
4: He said a little more each time he was interviewed, and he would change his story to the point where it made him an incredible witness. He admitted that he had seen the body at some point. It was a little interesting in that particular area Tara's bones were recovered was within a couple hundred yards of one of Pee-wee's favorite fishing spots.
3: Isn't that your connection?
2: That it was a great connection, but Mr. St. John was a very incredible witness.
0: That story about getting stolen jewelry from Phil Barr?
2: No jewelry from Tara's home was found in the possession of Phil Barr.
0: And anyway, Barr told investigators, Tara was fine when he and his helper left her house that afternoon. But questions went on, and Phil Barr, who had a business to run, didn't appreciate that kind of attention. Barr complained to a local NBC reporter about it.
5: It's been very stressful. I realize the police are doing their job and they're, you know, looking into things, but nonetheless, I feel like I've been, you know, harassed.
0: And several times, he himself confronted the detectives, insisted he was innocent. All the talk was unfair.
6: I am telling you the truth. I had nothing to do with this girl's disappearance. I'm getting the shaft here.
0: It was a problem. Detectives certainly had their suspicions, but evidence? There was none. And most everyone they questioned who knew Barr was, a bit shady, hard to believe. Prosecutor Feinberg concluded he simply didn't have enough to make a charge stick.
2: The DNA evidence in this case that was collected from the residents either came back to the family or was not relevant to this case. There was no indication that the perpetrators had left blood or a body fluid at the home.
0: And so,
4: cases typically go cold when you run out of leads and when you run out of information and you run out of ideas.
0: Tara's mother, Sharon, again and again, demanded to know what, if anything, was going on. Prosecutor Feinberg had no choice, he said, He couldn't tell her.
2: The frustration was clear. You could see it on her face. You could hear it in her voice. The family was devastated, and they wanted answers. And I can understand that. You can't, as a prosecutor, and you can't, as a detective, give all those answers. You can't put that information out there.
0: Still, Sharon continued to ferret out what she could.
7: We just never gave up. There was no stopping.
0: As did her attorney.
1: She would hear a piece of information from a neighbor or a news source or a detective that wasn't supposed to tell her, and then she would confirm it, run with it, call me. She fought and fought and fought for justice. Justice for Tara. And as Sharon would say, my Tara. She's always said, my Tara.
0: But none of these efforts turned up anything useful. And the sheriff's case wasn't going anywhere either. There was no getting around it. Justice for Tara just was not happening. In fact, the case was growing cold, stone cold. Eventually, Mike Gandy retired, as did these two cops way up north, retired and moved to sunny Florida. And?
8: Got very bored.
0: Uh-oh.
9: Coming up.
2: I always felt that this was a case that could be solved.
9: Enter the Cold Case Squad. Could they do what no one else had?
10: How important was that?
11: Extremely important.
9: When

0: Tara's family struggled as time went on without answers and without their Tara.
1: It was hard. I was robbed of my sister. I had to grow up without one.
0: In 2003, after 6 years together, Sharon and Keith finally got married.
2: When I was getting ready to walk down the aisle, it was very sad because my baby girl wasn't going to be in that wedding party. But she was there. We made sure she was there.
3: We had a big, big picture made up of her.
0: But the anger remained, an intense frustration, as year after year, Sharon demanded answers and didn't get them. In 2008, almost 7 years after Tara's murder, Sharon appeared in a Crime Stoppers video and spoke directly to the killers, whoever they were.
4: I want to know how they wake up in the morning. How do they go on with their life knowing that they did this to a person? I don't think for a minute that you got away with this, because one day, and I truly, truly believe this, one day there's going to be a knock at that door. And they're going to be in cuffs, and that's what I want.
0: Nothing came of it. The whole world had moved on, forgotten apparently. But then, a year later, 2009, Thunder Gorda got a new sheriff, and he thought some of the unsolved cases in town needed a new look, and called upon the retired detective, Mike Gandy. And these two, who had been detectives up north before they too retired and moved to Punta Gorda, Mike Vogel and Kurt Mayle.
5: I moved to Florida and came down here to hunt and fish and play golf and go boating and go to the beach and just relax. And that lasted a couple months, got very bored.
0: And so three bored ex-detectives put on badges again to form the sheriff's very first official cold case unit and decided early on they'd work on Tara's case. Prosecutor Feinberg was finally optimistic, sort of.
6: I always felt that this was a case that could be solved. If it had a new set of eyes, it had somebody that could put the case together, connect all of the dots.
0: What requests did you make of them?
6: We wanted to know more about every piece of evidence. We had to rule out every piece of DNA in that house. So it was closing doors. It was excluding other people.
7: You're going to learn from looking in these files later.
0: So that's what these three did. There's a large photo of Tara kept watch. But again, there was no DNA to help them. All they had really were lingering suspicions about the workman who went to Tara's house the day she vanished. Phil Barr, the guy who owned the septic tank business, his helper that day, Dave McManus, and their buddy, Pee Wee St. John. But nothing in this huge trove of investigative material proved anything.
7: Kurt, we call him the scribe, he organized it in such a way that it was easier to understand.
0: What had been difficult to understand?
7: It was confusing to the point where you didn't know what we were going to be able to get into court.
0: So the context was in there. You couldn't figure it out because it was a mess.
7: The majority of it was in there, yes. We had to try to do the analysis on it, and that's what took so long.
0: An awful lot of detective work amounts to reading. Thousands of pages of reports and witness statements and this and that. All were followed up, every one of them. Detective Mayle chased down a 2001 Walmart receipt, a minor forgettable purchase, except that the timestamp on the receipt cast serious doubt on Phil Barr's alibi. Didn't exactly wreck it, but caught him in a significant lie.
5: That's how detailed we were getting.
0: And then they just happened to run into a guy who said he knew Barr and McManus and Pee-wee.
7: And he overheard them talking about killing this girl. He heard David McManus say, "We shouldn't have done that girl that way. If I don't get out of town, I'm going to spend the rest of my life in jail." Philip Barr said something similar because Pee-wee is talking about, "Well, I've only seen a body. It's not against the law to see a body." And Barr tells him, "Hey, shut up. We're all going to end up in prison."
0: Well, and somebody with credibility.
7: Better than what we had before, yeah.
0: But overall, a key problem remained.
7: Terrible witnesses.
0: Meaning, detectives spoke with other people who had also heard the men talk about the murder, but they were not the type a jury would likely believe. Much of what they'd say sounded like drug and booze-soaked gossip. There wasn't enough, certainly, to support charging Pee-wee. But, thought the prosecutor, maybe he could find a way to go after Barr and McManus. And he had an idea. bring some of the key witnesses before a grand jury just to see who passed the credibility test and who didn't.
6: I've prosecuted over 100 homicide cases, and the complexity and the amount of information that we had to review to determine if we could prosecute this case was the most I'd ever seen.
0: The idea worked. The grand jury indicted both Phil Barr and Dave McManus for Tara's murder. They were arrested in late 2012, 11 years after Tara vanished from her home. Dave McManus was arrested in Maryland, where he grew up, while U.S. Marshals mounted a manhunt for Phil Barr.
8: Kind of lost track of him. We were actually then able to locate Phil in the Vermont area, very close to the Canadian border, where we think he had fled with the intent possibly of leaving the country.
0: But the case against the men needed more. And so the cold case team kept investigating. And in 2014, one of them came across a name buried deep in an old file. Right after Tara disappeared, a next-door neighbor told investigators she saw Barr and another man at Tara's house that day. But she couldn't see much because her view was blocked by a fence. So that went nowhere then. Except the neighbor happened to mention that her sister-in-law had been visiting that day. But no one had ever interviewed her.
8: Kurt, I think, had found her name and said, "Hey, who is this person?" And Mike said, "Oh, I know someone by that name." So Mike then went out and located her and spoke to her.
9: What'd she have to say?
7: "She floored me."
0: Why? That visitor was not blocked by the fence like her relatives were. She'd been sitting in full view not more than 15 yards from Tara's front door. And she saw a lot.
7: She did see the vehicle pull in a couple of different times. And then the second time that she saw the vehicle there, it was backed up to the front door. And the two guys got out, opened the tailgate, and were walking back and forth inside the front door.
9: Wow. How important was that in the...
7: Extremely important. She identified David McManus as being at the house with Barr. She identified him there at a time when the pickup truck was backed up to the front door. What other reason was that pickup truck backed up to the front door other than to take Tara out of that house?
10: You realize how close it is.
0: We went out to the house to get a better idea of where this woman was sitting and what she could have seen.
10: So she's sitting right here.
0: Uh-huh. Wow. So that's like 1, 2, 3, 4, 5, 6, 7, 8, 9, 10. Like maybe a dozen steps away where this truck is parked.
10: Yes.
0: So that's close. Yeah.
10: It's very close.
0: Huh. So if the back of the truck, it would have been how far from the door? Like right up to the door like that?
10: That's correct. And in this general area on the outside tire track, was found the hair ribbons.
0: Way out here?
10: Right out here.
0: Okay, so suggesting that they put her into the back of the truck and the hair ribbons came loose as they were driving away or putting her there or something.
10: That would be a pretty good explanation.
0: Well. This makes it all the more real when you see how close this must have been.
11: The woman said she didn't actually see what the men were doing because the cab of the truck blocked her view. But still, this was way more than they had before. And finally, 14 years after Tara vanished, Barr and McManus were going on trial for her murder.
12: Coming up, what had happened at the house that day? A jury finally hears the story.
6: We believe she confronted him.
12: A mother's perseverance had brought the case this far.
13: She fought and fought and fought.
12: Would a verdict bring justice at last?

0: It was October 2015 when the trials began. Dan Feinberg was joined by a co-prosecutor named Jennifer Garcheski. 14 years, almost to the day, since Tara's life ended.
1: She's only a year younger than me, so when I think back to where I was in 2001, I was just finishing college, and obviously that was a goal of hers. So I did feel a connection to her and thinking about her and where she would have been at my age now.
0: And the defendants now on trial? Phil Barr owned a septic tank repair business. Dave McManus was his helper the day Tara disappeared. The detectives had learned that Barr used his business as a cover for stealing from the homes of unsuspecting customers. And here's what happened, said the state, that 1st of October 2001. Tara's landlord asked Barr for a repair estimate. Barr and his helper McManus began their workday by smoking crack. Around noon, 4 hours before Veronica arrived home from school, the men most likely knocked on the door and Tara let them in. Unaware, they had robbery, not work, on their minds.
2: Dave McManus was taking the property while Barr was distracting her in the bathroom. We believe she found out. She heard something or saw something that Mr. McManus was doing where he was in a place he shouldn't have been. And she confronted him. And two people with impaired minds do things that normal people wouldn't do. And their solution to that was to kill her.
0: The woman who'd been sitting out in the front yard told the jury how the two men had been laughing and joking when they arrived. But later, when she saw them backing their truck up to Tara's front door, breaking that small palm tree in the process.
1: It was almost like they had a mission, that they had a plan. And one went straight to the tailgate and put the tailgate down of the truck, and the other one went straight to the front door.
3: All business.
0: That, said the prosecutor, is when they cleaned up and took Tara's body in a bedsheet and loaded it into the truck and waited for dark when one or both of them dumped her body in the woods. But to tell that story took two long trials, each peopled by witnesses the jury might not think were very credible. People who supposedly heard Barr and McManus say things like,
1: "We raped and killed the girl.
2: They're not going to find her.
1: I'm going to kill you like I did the girl in Florida. The girl I killed was 20.
0: One witness testified about overhearing a conversation between Barr and McManus.
1: Philip Barr was saying to David McManus, "I didn't want to kill her." And she overheard David McManus respond, "She had to die."
0: Not very believable, said the defense attorneys. Just people making things up, said Barr's lawyer, Mark DeSisto.
4: We contended that those conversations never took place.
0: Some of those witnesses were inmates, too. Snitches.
4: I never admit a confidential informant. I'm going to inform just because he wants to be a nice guy or a good citizen. There's always something in it for him.
0: That woman, the star witness found by the cold case team who said she saw the two men coming and going from Tara's house.
4: Could it be she made herself believe this over so much of a time to make sure the bad guy goes away?
0: Dave McManus' attorney, Michael Bross, said his view, those detectives focused on the wrong man, said Phil Barr's accomplice must have been Pee Wee St. John, the man who turned in jewelry 3 days after Tara went missing.
5: There's enough circumstantial evidence to believe that he was involved, if not in the murder, but definitely in the complicity to cover it up.
0: The only thing that Dave McManus was guilty of, said Ross, was being a sarcastic guy.
5: The majority of the statements that were made were sarcasm at best. So
6: if he's guilty, that's kind of an easy out for saying terrible things, isn't it?
5: Well, it was inappropriate statements, if said at all. David is known to be a jokester and sarcastic. Even during the course of the trial, he would say things that were sarcastic.
0: The trials, two of them, dragged on for more than 15 months with delay after delay in a case that had taken more than 15 years to get to this point. Sharon and Keith's marriage did

0: out for saying terrible things, isn't it?
1: Well, it was inappropriate statements, if said at all. David is known to be a jokester and sarcastic. Even during the course of the trial, he would say things that were sarcastic.
2: The trials, two of them, dragged on for more than 15 months with delay after delay in a case that had taken more than 15 years to get to this point. Sharon and Keith's marriage didn't make it that long, but they attended both trials together.
3: We started this together. We're going to finish it together, no matter what.
2: And after all that time, in each case, deliberations took less than 90 minutes. The verdicts, guilty. Both men were sentenced to life in prison without parole.
4: I think everybody would agree that but for Sharon, neither trial would have taken place. She fought and fought and fought for justice.
2: Tara's little sister Veronica has two children of her own now.
5: They know they're in Tara. They have necklaces with her pictures on it. My daughter, you would think that she had met her. She dreams about her.
6: Never met her, but they love her. That warms my heart.
7: How are you?
2: A few weeks after the trials were over, the prosecutors, detectives, and their spouses got together for dinner with Sharon and Keith and Veronica. Detective Male made a presentation.
7: She was a fighter, and she kept us fighting for her and for you and your family.
6: They've had the picture hanging in their office for a very long time, and they passed it on to me. I could look at now and go, we did it. We did it.
8: You've given us a new chapter in our life.
2: The family gave the cold case detectives and the prosecutors gifts as well. Each was engraved. Justice for Tara.
9: Here's to Tara.
8: Tara, cheers.
6: They put in so much hard work and time and respect, compassion. So we want to give them a little token of our appreciation and love and for everything they've done. They gave Tara peace and justice.
10: That's all for now. I'm Lester Holt. Thanks for joining us.
11: I know my sister would have fought. We used to tell each other that if somebody ever tried to hurt us, that we would do everything we can to leave something behind so the other one can figure it out. I believe that she was murdered.
12: This is a very bizarre death.
13: It was baffling from the start. A young woman dead at her millionaire boyfriend's mansion.
14: Now, an emergency, what are you reporting?
15: I got a girl hung herself.
16: My heart started racing.
17: You found her hanging.
16: I did.
13: Detectives ruled it a suicide. But was it? At the scene, knives, ropes, a cryptic phrase.
11: Her hands were tied, her feet were tied, she was naked.
18: This was sending a message.
13: That wasn't the only suspicious death here.
19: No mom wants to hear that her son was a victim of a homicide.
20: Something happened at the top of the stairs.
13: What really went on in that mansion? Hear from the man at the center in his first television interview.
17: You thought you had nothing to hide.
16: I knew I had nothing to hide.
19: The worst shock in probably my entire life.
10: Two puzzling deaths. One riveting mystery. I'm Lester Holt, and this is Dateline.
13: Here's Josh Mankiewicz with The Mansion on Ocean Boulevard.
21: Some places feel secluded, insulated, secure.
19: I can remember saying that and feeling that and saying nothing bad could ever happen here.
21: Here is Coronado, California, just over a bridge from San Diego, a town of beautiful beaches, people, and homes, like this one on Ocean Boulevard. Except that in the summer of 2011, this mansion became ground zero for a mystery.
12: This is a very bizarre death. There's no doubt about it.
21: Well, actually, there's been plenty of doubt and plenty of theories.
11: My sister was dead. and did a lot of things go through.

0: my mind, yes.
1: Secrets, both suspected and imagined.
2: Is it possible that other people know more than they're saying? Yes.
1: It's certainly possible. Beyond that, it's hard to say for sure, especially when it seems everyone has a story to tell. And those stories lead to accusations, often with zero proof.
3: People are going to believe what they want to believe with no evidence.
1: Paradise Valley, Arizona was home for the Shackney family. But the summers they spent in Coronado were special for Dina and her son Max.
2: Max loved the beach. He loved the water. And he used to tell me on the way to Coronado, "Mommy, this is our place."
1: She and Max's dad, Jonah, met in 1997.
2: We had an instant connection. It's very rare you meet someone like that.
1: They married in 2001, a second marriage for Jonah, who was already the father of two. He'd gotten rich owning a pharmaceutical company called Medicis. She went back to school to get a PhD in developmental psychology.
4: And then along came Max.
2: And then along came Maxie.
5: He's almost to the edge. Oh my, he did it! How do you feel, Max Shackney?
1: He was an active kid who loved sports and performing for his mother and her camera.
6: Mom, this is nice, okay?
7: It is, yeah.
1: During one of those summers in Coronado, the mansion on Ocean Boulevard was on the market.
2: And I said, well, let's just go by and look.
1: They bought it in 2007. But soon there was trouble in paradise and a bitter divorce in 2009 when Max was four. They shared custody and worked to be civil. And it wasn't long before Jonah met someone new.
2: Maxie told me about it, and I said, well, maybe I should meet her. And he said, that would be great, Mommy.
1: Rebecca Zahao was 32, born in Myanmar. She'd moved to the U.S. in her 20s.
4: You were okay with her spending time with Max?
2: Well, Max said he had feelings for her. He liked her. At that time, I had no concerns because I trusted that Jonah, based on our history, Max would be safe there.
1: And safe in Coronado, where nothing bad is supposed to happen.
8: Tell the operator what's going on.
9: Hello.
1: July 11th, 2011. Max was staying with his dad and Rebecca. Dina was in Coronado, too, at a home just down the street. That's when Jonah called her.
2: He said, Dina, you've got to get here right away.
1: As Rebecca explained it to police, Jonah had been at the gym. Six-year-old Max was home with her. Rebecca said she heard a crash and found Max on the floor near the staircase. The mansion's heavy chandelier had fallen to the floor next to him. Rebecca said Max wasn't breathing, and she started CPR. Rebecca's 13-year-old sister, Zena, who was visiting, called 911.
9: My sister is trying to resuscitate a boy.
8: I'm sorry, she can't breathe.
1: Police and paramedics arrived within minutes. Jonah called Dina from the hospital.
2: And he tells me, thank God that she was able to give him CPR. I think to myself, my God, like, thank you, thank God.
4: He's going
2: to
4: be okay.
2: He's going to be okay.
1: Max was unconscious. Dina and Jonah took up a vigil at the hospital. Jonah's brother Adam flew in from his home in Tennessee.
4: You came out to support Jonah?
3: Correct.
4: How well had you known Max?
3: I knew Max well. He was a really wonderful kid.
1: At Max's bedside, Jonah asked one of the doctors for his prognosis.
2: Dr. Peterson looked at him and said, well, I don't know. I'm not sure if he's going to walk or talk.
4: That sounds like about the worst news you can get.
2: But it wasn't real. I would have bet my life on it at that time that Max was going to be okay.
1: There was more bad news on the way.
10: Now, on emergency, what are you reporting?
11: Yeah, I got a girl hung herself in the guest house.
12: What had happened in that house? When we come back.
13: They located a female on the property. The victim's hands and feet were bound.
3: I guarantee you, my heart started racing.
12: Who was this victim?
14: Okay, how old is she?
11: I'd say about 30.
14: 30, okay. When was the last time you saw her?
11: Last night.
12: Soon, detectives would be investigating not just one puzzling death here, but two.
15: It was the worst shock in probably my entire life.
12: When Dateline continues.

0: the early morning hours of July 13th, 2011. As family members kept a vigil by the hospital bed of 6-year-old Max Shacknai, a breathless man called 911.
1: Emergency, what are you reporting?
2: Yeah, I got a girl hung herself.
0: Once again, police raced through the streets of quiet Coronado Island. And once again, their destination was the mansion on Ocean Boulevard. Jonah's girlfriend, Rebecca, was staying there. Jonah's brother, Adam, had spent the night in the guest house.
3: You wake up, you walk out. Tell me what you see.
4: A woman hanging. At the time, I didn't necessarily think to myself, oh my goodness, she's bound or whatever. But just, Rebecca's hanging.
0: Naked, bound hand and foot, Rebecca Zahau was hanging by the neck from a second floor balcony.
4: I said, I guarantee you, my heart started racing. This is actually happening.
1: Okay, how old is she?
2: I'd say about 30.
1: 30, okay. When was the last time you saw her?
2: Last night.
0: Even as he called 911, Adam says he thought she was dead.
3: But you tried to do something.
4: I tried to do something, absolutely, and it was not, never even occurred to me that somebody would look at this as like a, you know, crime scene or something like that. I mean, that was the furthest thing from my mind.
3: So you cut her body down?
4: Yeah.
3: And?
4: Started CPR.
3: To no avail.
4: To no avail.
5: When the Coronado units arrived at the scene, they located a female on the property who appeared to be deceased.
0: Rebecca's sister, Mary Zahau Lohner, was hundreds of miles away in Missouri when her husband, Doug, came to her work to bring her the awful news.
6: I remember him saying, Rebecca's gone. And I said, what do you mean? I just talked to her last night.
0: In that phone call, Rebecca told her sister about what happened to Max. It was the same story she told police.
6: She said she was in the bathroom and she heard a loud noise, a loud crash. And when she came out, Max was there on the floor and the chandelier was close to him and he was unconscious.
3: How'd she describe Jonah during those days?
6: That he was upset and it broke her heart to see him upset.
0: They'd met when Rebecca worked for an eye doctor. And Jonah was a patient.
3: He came in for an appointment and they started talking and next thing you know, they're going out.
6: Apparently, yes.
3: You are making an expression that makes me think that you thought that wasn't a particularly good idea.
6: I never approved of the relationship, if that's what you're asking me.
3: Because?
6: First of all, he is almost twice her age.
0: Her free-spirited sister fell for Jonah anyway.
3: Do they seem happy? They seem in love?
6: I think my sister loved him. In her way. To her, she was somewhat in awe of him, I think, to a certain extent.
0: Mary says that while Rebecca and Max were close, Rebecca gave the impression she didn't get along well with Max's mom. And when Max had his fall, Mary said, Rebecca worried how Dina would react.
6: She was upset about it, and she said, Dina is going to kill me.
3: She said, Dina's going to kill me.
6: That's correct.
3: Rebecca seemed upset, stressed. You get any sense that she blamed herself for what had happened?
4: She seemed stressed, but not inappropriately so.
3: Because everybody was stressed.
4: Everybody was stressed, and I actually sympathized with her and maybe even mentioned that of just, it's got to be, you know, tough on you. How terrible.
0: Soon, Rebecca's death became national news, in large part because of details revealed by sheriff's investigators.
5: The victim's hands and feet were bound, and she was completely nude. It has yet to be determined if this will become a criminal matter or will remain as a death investigation.
0: In other words, did Rebecca hang herself, or was someone else involved? A neighbor reported hearing screams the night before. Was that Rebecca?
3: There was a scream that somebody heard. You hear that?
4: Well, my windows were closed. I did not hear a scream.
0: Meanwhile, at the hospital, Dina says she was only focused on Max. She kept watch by his bedside, willing him to open his eyes. It was Saturday, July 16th, 2011, 5 days after Max's fall.
7: And I noticed that his EEG was just flat. And I thought, I thought the machine was broken, and I'm shaking the machine, and I'm thinking it's not working, it's malfunctioning, I'm shaking. And then I'm saying, you know, the EEG machine's not working, the EEG is not working.
0: But it was working. Six-year-old Max was gone, and Dina was devastated.
7: I mean, it was the worst shock in probably my entire life.
0: A mother in shock and in mourning, but also questioning. How exactly had Max's fatal fall happened? Others ask what led to Rebecca's hanging. The mystery at this mansion was only getting deeper.
8: Coming up, ropes, knives, a curious phrase at the scene.
9: There was a message painted in black paint on the door leading to the room.
8: But to some, the most curious thing of all, the police theory of what really happened.
5: This is a very unusual circumstance.
9: We conducted an experiment to determine if it is possible for a person to secure their hands behind their back in the fashion we found.
8: When Date

0: In July 2011, a private funeral was held for 6-year-old Max Shacknai in Arizona. Just a few days later, Rebecca Zahao was laid to rest in Missouri. Back in Coronado, the mansion on Ocean Boulevard was the focus of overflowing numbers of both questions and rumors.
1: There's roughly 200 years of experience in the Sheriff's Homicide Unit. They all agree this is a very unusual circumstance.
0: Rebecca was found hanging, naked, bound hand and foot. If it was suicide, it looked like a highly unusual one. And remember, Rebecca was in the house when Max Shacknai fell.
1: Right now, we don't see any connection between the two incidents.
0: The sheriff's department investigated for 2 months. Coronado held its breath. Then, at a news conference, Sheriff Bill Gore laid out the facts as his investigators saw them.
2: Was Max's death a homicide? The answer is no. It was a tragic accident. Was Rebecca's death a homicide? Again, the answer is no. It was a suicide.
0: Sergeant Dave Nemeth said the evidence told a sad tale in which one tragedy led to another. When Rebecca checked her voicemail just before 1 a.m., Sergeant Nemeth said she heard a grim message from her boyfriend, Max's dad, Jonah.
3: That message that was left on her phone was to inform Rebecca of Max's grave condition and imminent death.
0: Did Rebecca blame herself for the child's severe injuries and then take her own life? The sergeant showed photos from inside the bedroom where Rebecca spent her final moments. There was a rope tied to the bed. The other end had been looped around Rebecca's neck. There were also 2 knives in the bedroom, apparently used to cut the rope. Everything was swabbed for DNA.
3: DNA profiles were only from Rebecca.
0: So what about Rebecca's hands and feet being tied? Didn't that show another person was involved? Sergeant Nemeth said it did not.
3: We conducted an experiment to determine if it is possible for a person to secure their hands behind their back in the fashion we found.
0: They even showed a video demonstration. And while tying one's hands in a suicide is uncommon, the medical examiner said it's not unheard of.
4: People do it. The thinking is that they bind themselves so that they won't change their mind midway through. It's unusual at first glance, but it does happen.
0: The location of the apparent suicide note was also uncommon.
3: There was a message painted in black paint on the door leading to the room. I am going to show you a picture of the door. We will not be revealing what the message said.
0: The investigation left some people unsatisfied, none more so than Rebecca's family.
5: I know in my heart she did not commit suicide.
0: Also unsatisfied, Dina Shacknai. Sheriff's investigators illustrated their findings with this graphic. They said Max was riding his scooter on the second floor landing, somehow fell over the railing, then hit or grabbed the chandelier and took it down with him.
6: That sounds to me like, is Max some sort of, you know, a stuntman, Bruce Lee? That's ridiculous.
7: Why is that ridiculous? He's 6 years old. Kids that age do crazy things. When I was 7 years old, I jumped off the roof of the garage holding an umbrella as a parachute.
6: No. I'm absolutely positive. He was a very smart 6-year-old. He was very athletic. He was very coordinated. And he was a very careful person, a thoughtful person.
0: Dina didn't just insist something wasn't right. She opened her checkbook and hired her own experts, including Dr. Judy Melinek, a respected forensic pathologist who reviewed the autopsy report and photos and who also disagreed with the official conclusion.
8: Max had too many injuries to be explained with a simple accidental fall.
0: Dr. Melinek thought Max's injuries indicated he'd been assaulted before he fell. What's more, she questioned whether the fall itself could have happened, as the sheriff's department described it. Measurements showed the railing was 32 inches high. 6-year-old Max was only 45 inches tall.
8: His center of gravity was too low. Even on the Razor scooter, his center of gravity is too low to go over that banister.
0: It all pointed to a chilling alternate scenario. According to Dr. Melinek, someone assaulted Max, and then he somehow went over the banister. In other words, this was a homicide.
6: I would much rather have them to say, you know what, this was an accident and here's why. No mom wants to hear that her son was a victim of a homicide.
0: And if someone killed Max, Dr. Mellinek's theory focused on one person.
8: I think Rebecca was somehow involved, but how much she was involved and to what degree, she took that to the grave.
0: That alarming suspicion was only the beginning, because it wasn't just Dina who was investigating. Rebecca's sister Mary was equally convinced Rebecca would never hurt Max or kill herself out of guilt. Two women coping with terrible tragedies, neither willing to accept the sheriff's department's conclusions. Mary was about to make some incredible accusations, and she wouldn't back down.
9: Coming up,
10: some deep bruising and internal bleeding, which couldn't be explained by the hanging.
9: But could be explained by what?
10: By somebody knocking her down from behind and hogtying her. Something along those lines. A struggle.
11: A twist was coming.
7: Did you have anything to do with Rebecca's death?
12: Absolutely not.
7: You thought you had nothing to hide?
12: I knew I had nothing to hide.
11: When Dateline

0: The official investigation was over. The crime scene tape and evidence markers long gone. That said, an unofficial search for clues was just beginning. Online message boards buzzed with theories from the far-fetched to the implausible. Through it all, Rebecca's sister Mary didn't buy the official finding of suicide.
1: Was she fragile? Was she easily upset? Is she the kind of person who would fall apart after a crisis?
2: Not at all.
0: So when detectives said that voicemail, the one Jonah Shackney left for Rebecca with the grim news about Max, may have caused Rebecca to hang herself, Mary wasn't having it.
3: I was not about to have my sister's name smeared and the world remember her as this crazy woman who committed her suicide because of a phone call.
0: Was all this just about how Rebecca would be remembered? After her death came some revelations, things even Mary hadn't known about. Like in 2005 in California, when Rebecca didn't show up for work and just vanished. Her boyfriend reported her missing to the local police department. Rebecca turned up a few days later, saying it was just a misunderstanding.
1: You're persuaded that if she did sort of mysteriously disappear back then for a day or two, it was something that she willingly did and not some sign of mental fragility.
3: I really don't know what happened at that time.
0: Now she said she needed to know how Rebecca died. She had Rebecca's body exhumed, and media-friendly forensic pathologist Dr. Cyril Wecht performed a second autopsy. His conclusion? Homicide. Was Rebecca murdered? Her family thought so, and eventually the case found its way to this man.
4: It was intriguing from the beginning.
0: San Diego attorney Keith Greer.
4: Dr. Wecht did identify some deep bruising and internal bleeding, which couldn't be explained by the hanging.
1: Wait one sec. It couldn't be explained by the hanging, but could be explained by what?
4: By somebody knocking her down from behind and hogtying her. Something along those lines. A struggle.
0: Plus, Greer says the force of falling 9 feet from the balcony should have caused more severe injuries to Rebecca's neck. Greer, like Dr. Wecht, believed someone killed Rebecca and then placed her body at the end of the rope. And he began to develop a theory as to who.
4: The writing on the door is the key to the case.
0: Remember the message painted on the bedroom door? Sheriff's investigators initially declined to reveal what it said. Greer eventually found out. The message, scrawled in black acrylic paint, read, "She saved him. Can you save her?" Greer believed the message was not written by Rebecca. It was written about her.
1: Who'd she save? She didn't save Max.
4: She saved Max. She did save Max. At the time, you have to look at this in context.
0: Remember, Rebecca said she did CPR on Max after he fell.
1: So at the time those words were written, Max was still alive.
4: Max was alive.
1: And maybe because of her efforts.
4: It wasn't maybe because of her efforts. It was exactly because of her efforts. And that's why it's the key to the case, because I know whoever committed the murder knew that Rebecca had saved Max.
0: It was, he said, a small circle, mostly family.
4: I had an eyewitness who put Dina Shackney at the scene of the murder that evening.
0: Dina, the grief-stricken mom. Could she have blamed Rebecca and then sought revenge? Remember, Mary recalled her sister saying, "Dina's going to kill me."
1: Where were you when Rebecca Zahow died?
5: I don't know what time Rebecca Zahow died during that time, but I was in the hospital all night.
0: In 2013, Keith Greer filed a civil wrongful death lawsuit on behalf of the Zahow family. Based on his eyewitness, he named Dina as a defendant, along with her twin sister, Nina. There was also a third defendant, the man who called 911, Jonah's brother, Adam Shackney.
1: Did you have anything to do with Rebecca's death?
6: Absolutely not.
0: Greer disagreed. He pointed to those knots tied around Rebecca's wrists and ankles.
4: Figuring them out in the first place is really hard. Tying them, almost impossible.
0: Greer believed whoever tied the knots had to be an expert, possibly a sailor. And Adam Shackney worked on the Mississippi River as a tugboat captain.
4: When he ties things off, he uses a figure eight, and then closes it with a single hitch or two. Guess what knots are tied on both her legs and her hands? Figure eights tied off with a single hitch or two.
0: Sheriff's investigators had questioned Adam extensively after Rebecca's death.
1: You didn't hold anything back from investigators?
6: Nothing.
1: You helped them to the extent that you could?
6: Yeah, exhaustively.
1: You thought you had nothing to hide?
6: I knew I had nothing to hide.
0: And when investigators determined there was no evidence placing Adam at the scene...
1: They cleared you?
6: They did.
1: Did you think this was over at that point?
6: Yeah, I did.
0: It wasn't over. Rebecca's sister was determined to hold someone accountable.
1: I'm guessing that somebody said to you that filing a lawsuit, a civil lawsuit, to find answers in a criminal matter is generally an extremely unsatisfying way of pursuing justice.
3: That may be, but my only recourse was the lawsuit.
0: Soon they would start to get answers, just not the ones they expected.
7: Coming up, where was Dina the night of Rebecca's death?
4: This eyewitness was adamant. He was very clear, no doubt about it.
7: Powerful new video evidence and the DNA evidence. Where was it?
4: Adam Shacknai admits that morning he cut Rebecca down. He loosened the ropes on her wrist to check her pulse. He gave her mouth-to-mouth resuscitation.
1: And there's no DNA?
4: Zero.
7: When

0: 7 years after the death of her son Max, Dina Shacknai lives alone in the Arizona home she once shared with her family.
1: How are you even standing upright today?
2: Max, my son, my love for him was so great. We were a perfect fit. We were lucky. I still feel lucky.
1: Even though he's gone?
2: Yeah.
0: In the years following Max's death, Dina continued to investigate and hired a woman named Tara Schneider.
1: You're convinced that Max died not as the result of an accident, but a murder?
3: Yes, homicide.
0: Tara has no law enforcement background. She calls herself an intelligence analyst. She and Dina have floated several theories over the years. The current theory? Whoever killed Max, it was not Rebecca Zahau. These days, their suspicion is focused on information from a neighbor that's never been verified. A story of a wild party at the mansion the night before Max's fall.
3: He has not been interviewed by the police and he has not come forward.
1: But what connection it might have to Max's death, you have no idea what that is.
3: I don't, but I think it should be explored.
0: She said police never spoke with the neighbor, but we did. And he doesn't remember anything about a party. And Max's dad, Jonah Shacknai, who was in the house that night, told us there was no party. Jonah says he never doubted the official investigation, but wanted to rebut the theories offered by Dina and others. His lawyers hired the highly regarded investigative firm Kroll. The resulting report says, the evidence is consistent with an accidental, tragic fall, and there is no evidence of foul play, malice, or other non-accidental occurrence.
1: How many people said to you, you need to let this go and move on?
2: Many. So many.
0: Even if she'd wanted to move on, it really wasn't possible. Because Dina, remember, was being sued by the family of Rebecca Zahau, who blamed Dina in part for Rebecca's death. Through it all, Dina stuck to her story that she'd been at Max's bedside at the hospital the night Rebecca died. Even though the Zahau's attorney, Keith Greer, had an eyewitness willing to testify that he saw Dina outside the mansion that night.
4: And this eyewitness was adamant. He was very clear, no doubt about it.
1: And turned out to be dead bang wrong.
0: In April 2017, after 4 years of litigation, this security camera video came to light. It's from the hospital where Max Shacknai was being treated, the same night Rebecca Zahau died. Clearly visible, Dina Shacknai.
1: I mean, at some point, you look at that footage from the hospital and you realize, I'm wrong. Mm-hmm. And my witness is wrong. Dina wasn't there. She was at the hospital, provably.
4: Absolutely. I got mad. I got really mad.
0: Greer called a press conference to publicly eat some crow.
5: When these pictures come out, though, you can't refute them.
0: He removed Dina from the lawsuit, along with her sister Nina.
1: And the Zahau family attorney apologized to you. Was that enough?
2: He made a public apology, and I would say that not as many people saw the public apology as who saw continuous accusations against us.
0: Greer pushed forward anyway with just one defendant, Adam Shacknai.
1: That says to me, this is some scattershot attempt, and you are suing everybody that comes into your line of sight looking for a sympathetic jury.
4: That's it. And a lot of people looked at it that way.
1: Why shouldn't that shatter the credibility of the rest of your case?
4: I think the reality of it is that we always had Adam involved all through the process.
0: In the lawsuit, Greer outlined quite a detailed and unsubstantiated narrative. He argued Rebecca was killed not to avenge Max, but instead during a sexual assault. Greer's theory is that it began when Rebecca stepped out of the shower and found Adam in her bedroom watching her.
4: She then gets uncomfortable, tries to escape. She screams for help about 11:30 that night.
0: Greer says that explains the screams heard by a neighbor.
4: Right after that, to silence her, Adam hits her on the back of the head, knocks her at least partially unconscious. Then he has time to think, and he grabs the black paint, and he paints this phrase on the door.
0: She saved him. Can you save her?
1: If I'm going to kill somebody and try to make it look like a suicide, I'm not going to write a cryptic phrase behind. I'm going to write a phrase that says, I'm sorry, I'm guilty, I did it.
4: Yeah, it wasn't staged to be a suicide.
0: Even Greer says evidence placing Adam at the scene is weak.
1: Adam Shacknight have any marks or scrapes or cuts on him that would suggest he'd been in a struggle with someone?
4: None. None.
0: Same with Adam's DNA.
1: It's pretty hard to get rid of your DNA.
4: Hard to get rid of DNA. All right. Adam Shacknight admits that morning he cut Rebecca down. He loosened the ropes on her wrist to check her pulse. He gave her mouth-to-mouth resuscitation. He gave CPR pumps to her chest.
1: And there's no DNA.
4: And how much DNA and how many fingerprints are found on the knife, the rope, her body? How much?
1: None.
4: Zero. Zero.
0: Zero of Adam's, that is. Rebecca's DNA and fingerprints were everywhere. According to Greer, that means Adam, who had no criminal history, knew exactly how to wipe down the scene, somehow removing his own fingerprints and DNA, but leaving just Rebecca's. Of course, it could also mean that Adam simply wasn't there when Rebecca died, which is exactly what law enforcement came to believe.
1: I'm guessing that if you walked into court on any case, and opposing counsel said, there is no evidence here, there is no fingerprints, and there is no DNA, and that is the proof of the case that I am bringing, you would think to yourself, I got a ground ball here.
4: The absence of evidence isn't the evidence of absence. And so we know it's murder because it's wiped down. We know it's not suicide.
0: Would a jury agree? Greer had to prove Adam Shacknight was somehow responsible for Rebecca's death, that his own actions made him liable. In a wrongful death civil case, the standard is more likely than not, a significantly lower bar than beyond a reasonable doubt, which is the standard in a criminal case. It is, however, still a challenge, and when the case went to trial, Keith Greer would be up against a top-notch defense team.
1: You feel overmatched?
4: Oh, I was so outgunned, it was pathetic.
6: Coming up.
1: Did you attack her?
7: No.
1: Did you sexually assault her?
7: No.
1: Did you tie those knots on her body?
7: No.
8: Would a jury believe him?
4: I sat down next to Mary and said, Mary, I'm sorry. This is probably not good news.

0: plaintiff's attorney, he's got a good imagination.
1: Adam Shacknai says it's simple. He had nothing to do with the death of Rebecca Zahau.
2: Were you present when Rebecca died?
0: No.
2: Did you attack her?
0: No.
2: Did you sexually assault her?
0: No.
2: Did you tie those knots on her body?
0: No.
2: Are those the kind of knots that only a sailor or somebody who worked around boats in the water would know?
0: No, those are common knots.
1: Sheriff's investigators found no evidence Adam was present when Rebecca died, and they cleared him. That didn't stop Rebecca's family from suing in civil court.
2: The lawsuit, the long string of accusations. What do you think's going on here?
0: It's denial. It's they don't want it to be seen that their sister committed suicide.
1: We asked Rebecca's sister Mary about that.
2: A lot of times, families do not want to admit that someone committed suicide because they blame themselves for not maybe having seen the signs. Is that what you're doing here?
3: Nope. And I have been accused of that multiple times, including the sheriff's department.
2: Is it possible that Rebecca was depressed and you missed it?
3: No.
1: In March 2018, the wrongful death lawsuit began in San Diego. Defending Adam was Dan Webb, a former U.S. attorney and a veteran of many courtrooms.
4: There'll be no evidence that shows that Adam Shacknai had anything to do with the death of Rebecca Zahau.
1: In particular, no DNA or fingerprints from Adam were found at the death scene. Plaintiff's attorney Keith Greer called several experts who testified that the lack of physical evidence could show Adam had cleaned up after himself.
5: There was nothing on the doorknobs whatsoever, in as far as prints.
6: Again, that's consistent with it being wiped down?
5: Yes.
1: And a handwriting expert who looked at that message on the door.
7: The writing on the door is more comports with Adam than it does with Rebecca.
1: Greer also claimed Rebecca had been sexually assaulted with a knife prior to her murder. His expert testified a steak knife found in the bedroom had her blood on the handle. Greer said the sheriff's department overlooked that evidence.
8: That's nowhere in any of the sheriff's records. They never considered that. They never analyzed that.
1: The defense called a forensic technician who testified she did find the blood on the knife and with it a simple explanation. A recent cut on Rebecca's right hand. And when Greer asked her if the blood could have come from a sexual assault,
9: I didn't see any evidence of that.
1: No evidence. A point the defense hammered home.
10: I saw no fingerprint evidence that was identified or directed towards Adam Shacknai.
11: Of all the items I tested, he was excluded on all the items.
1: Adam's brother, Jonah, took the stand. He called Rebecca's death unfathomable, but said Adam was not responsible.
4: Is there anything that Adam's ever done in his life that would cause you to believe that he ever would have done the acts that he's accused of in this case?
12: Never anything. It's inconceivable.
1: Adam took the stand, too.
6: Did you hit Rebecca on the head?
0: I never hit Rebecca on the head, or anywhere else for that matter.
6: And then did you devise this scheme to try and cover up your wrongdoing by painting the saying on the door and making it look like she had been hanged by someone else?
0: Absolutely, positively not.
1: The case went to the jury.
2: Do you feel confident as deliberations began?
0: I felt we could possibly win very convincingly.
1: Less than 4 hours later, a verdict.
8: I sat down next to Mary and said, Mary, I'm sorry, this is probably not good news.
1: This was it, a decision. And even Keith Greer would be in for quite a plot twist.
13: Number one, did Adam Shacknai touch Rebecca Zahau before Rebecca Zahau's death with the intent to harm her? The answer is yes. Number two, did that touching cause the death of Rebecca Zahau? The answer is yes.
1: Yes, meaning that the jury found Adam Shacknai responsible for Rebecca Zahau's death.
3: I just broke down.

0: touching caused the death of Rebecca Zahow? The answer is yes.
1: Yes, meaning that the jury found Adam Shacknai responsible for Rebecca Zahow's death.
2: I just broke down. I was just like, okay, I'm not crazy. I'm not the only one who believes that Adam murdered my sister.
1: That's not quite what the jury said. Finding someone liable in a civil case is not the same as finding them guilty of murder. What's more, the verdict in this case did not have to be unanimous, and it wasn't. 9 jurors found Adam responsible, 3 did not. The jury did award the Zahow family $5 million.
3: Courtrooms are supposed to be a place where justice is dispensed. Was this about justice?
4: No, it wasn't.
1: Since this wasn't a criminal case, Adam didn't go to jail. He returned home to Tennessee and filed a motion for a new trial, which was denied in January 2019. Then in February, Adam's insurance company and Rebecca's family reached a settlement of $600,000, and the case was dismissed. After the civil trial, the sheriff's department took a fresh look at Rebecca's death. 8 months later, that review also concluded that Rebecca died by suicide. Dina Shacknai would like to see authorities reinvestigate her son's case.
3: Do you think they will reinvestigate Max's death?
5: I think it's the right thing to do. Do I think it will happen? I really don't know.
1: How does a mother ever truly accept the tragic loss of a child? The ripples keep on spreading to this day, in a place where nothing bad was supposed to happen.
6: That's all for now. I'm Lester Holt. Thanks for joining us.
7: He was my Superman. He was always my protector.
8: My fiance, I think he's been killed. I think he's been shot.
7: This is the man I'm supposed to marry. This was just not possible.
6: She found him on the floor. The fiance who was the love of her life.
7: I zeroed in on him, and he was just laying there.
9: It's a stone-cold assassination.
6: Nick, the Marine, a tough vet turned target.
10: Somebody hated Nick so much that they shot through his window.
11: Then came in through the window and shot him some more.
10: Yes.
6: Angry colleagues at work.
12: People complained of how Nick talked to them.
11: Which was, let's go.
12: Get the job done.
6: And some angry exes, too.
13: I know he was cheating on me.
9: He's dated a number of women.
11: Maybe he made the wrong one angry.
10: That's what we thought.
6: Bullet casings, carpet fibers, bloody clothes. Who was the killer?
10: It's somebody full of hatred.
14: We wanted answers.
7: There needs to be justice.
9: People are no good at getting away with murder.
6: A killer full of rage. A case full of twists. I'm Lester Holt, and this is Dateline. Here's Josh Mankiewicz with Stone Cold.
1: Put people together in a workplace and things can develop. Friendships, rivalries, sometimes even love. Most of the time, it's not a problem. But in this case, it was deadly.
15: 911, do you have an emergency?
16: You just ran there. You must have hit a borehole in his head.
9: This is a stone-cold assassination.
7: And it was like our house was turned into a shooting gallery.
1: One man's militant style of doing business that left a trail of bruised egos in his professional life.
14: If you're not doing what your job requires, he's going to let you have it.
1: And a trail of broken hearts in his personal life.
17: At work, I could tell that he was probably a pretty good womanizer.
1: By the end of it, investigators would discover a world of grudges and a hotbed of affairs and messy love triangles. And it all began with this man, Nicholas Morelos.
14: We were constantly teasing and messing with each other.
1: John Morelos and his brother Nick grew up outside Tucson, Arizona.
11: What was he like as a little brother?
14: A prankster. He was either going to get in trouble or he had already done something that would have gotten him in trouble.
11: Or he was

0: Gonna get you in trouble.
1: Absolutely.
2: Just 18 months apart, John and Nick were close, partners in crime, brothers who had each other's backs. And just like his brother, Nick served in the military. At 18, he enlisted in the Marines. In 1990, he fought in Operation Desert Storm.
1: He came back a changed person, very motivated, very dedicated.
0: Maybe he was a little less of a jokester and a little more of a straight arrow.
1: Very much so. Definitely more serious.
2: After the war, Nick returned to Tucson and settled down. He married and had a son, Nicholas Jr. And while Nick loved being a father, the marriage didn't last.
1: It really hurt him for many years. He told me that he would never get married again.
2: Actually, he did, but that marriage didn't work out either. And Nick focused on work. Starting as an aircraft mechanic, he quickly rose to director of maintenance at what was then Marana Aerospace.
3: That's the fastest I've seen anybody move up through the ranks.
2: Bob Welsh was a client who brought aircraft to Marana for service.
3: He was not a, per se, people person.
2: Within the walls of Marana Aerospace, Nick was tougher than an IRS audit and every bit as unforgiving. But at the same time, he wasn't devious or sneaky. Nick Morelos would stab you in the front.
3: He didn't know how to approach people and just have a conversation about, hey, maybe you should do it this way rather than this way.
0: It was, you're doing it wrong.
3: You're doing it this way.
0: Start doing it right.
3: And if you don't do it this way, go home.
2: John, a lieutenant colonel in the Army, worked at the same air park as Nick.
0: What would people say about him?
1: He was tough. He was, excuse the language, a hard ass. Very vocal, intimidating to some.
2: There was one area where Nick seemed quite popular, with women. And conveniently, Marana Aerospace employed some.
0: Do you have any idea how many women at Marana he dated? How many of his co-workers?
3: He only admitted to me two. There was a lot of rumors. But he told me of two.
2: And one of them changed everything. In 2016, Nick met Christy.
4: I liked that he was such a hard worker and just, he was so smart.
2: No immediate fireworks, but as Christy and Nick got to know each other, they realized they both loved books, dogs, and plants.
4: He was the tough guy at work, and here he is, you know, tending to these delicate plants and talked about how much he loved his dog.
2: His dog, Smokey, an American Pit Bull Terrier.
4: To look at Smokey, you would think, oh my goodness, there's this big scary dog. And this is the most gentle dog you'll ever know in your life.
2: Christy fell not just for Smokey, but for Nick too. And hard.
0: You sound kind of swept off your feet.
4: I was. Absolutely. Never knew a man like that in my life. He was my Superman. He was always my protector.
1: You could see it in his eyes. He was happy. His heart was full. He spoke to my parents about things that we'd never thought he'd talk about.
0: Like what?
1: A marriage.
0: The serial monogamist.
1: Yes.
0: Finally settling down.
1: Yes.
2: Before that, Nick and Christy came to an agreement that the past was the past.
0: He dated a lot of women in that same company, some of your coworkers. That give you any pause at all?
4: Oh, absolutely. You know, my outlook was, look, we both have a history. You know, you're single. He's allowed to date who he wanted to.
2: Nick and Christy got engaged. By July 2016, they were making plans to move in together.
4: He just looks right at me. And he just said, I just want you to know how much I love you and appreciate everything you do for me. I just remember walking into the kitchen and thinking, God, I am so lucky. I am so lucky.
2: 24 hours after that moment came this call.
5: My fiancé, I think, has been killed. I think he's been shot.
6: When we come back, what had happened to Nick?
4: I zeroed in on him, and he was just laying there.
6: Curious clues in the garage and blood in the bedroom.
7: We felt that whoever did this tried to clean up whatever tracks they left.
4: This is the man I'm supposed to marry. This was just not possible.
6: When Date

0: I just felt like, I can't believe I get to be his bride. I was excited. I waited 40 years for him.
1: Christy and Nick were engaged to be married.
0: Every morning started with either a text or a call. Good morning. I love you. Have a great day. Every night, same thing.
1: So when Christy awoke Monday, July 18th, 2016, and saw that Nick, an early riser, had not called, she was immediately concerned.
0: Of course, I'm rationalizing, oh, maybe he got stuck on a call with his boss, or maybe he slept in a little bit, you know.
1: A few hours later, still no word from Nick. So Christy drove to Nick's house and went up the stairs to the master bedroom. The door was barely open.
0: I zeroed in on him. He was just laying there, and he was just full of bullet holes.
2: He's just laying there, and it looks like he has a bullet hole in his head.
0: This is the man I'm supposed to marry. This was just not possible. And the police arrived, and the nightmare began.
3: We received a message advising that there was a homicide on the north side and that the whole unit needed to respond.
1: Pima County Sheriff's Detective Jennifer Garcia had been in the homicide unit for all of 7 months. This was a call she'd prepared for ever since she was a little girl and saw her grandfather in uniform.
3: It was just something that I've always wanted to do, you know, sort of my dream job.
1: And now here she was, lead detective in the biggest murder investigation in Tucson. She began by methodically walking through the scene, Nick's house, starting in the garage.
3: Immediately, I noticed a bucket full of water and some carpet fibers, which at the time I thought was odd.
1: Inside, the cabinet under the kitchen sink was open. In the living room, cleaning products left out. And in the backyard was a large pit bull.
4: Presumably, whoever lived there had let the dog out.
3: Possibly, yes.
4: Or the killer had.
3: Yes.
1: As Detective Garcia went up the stairs, she saw bullet holes in the wall. At the top, the master bedroom door was ajar.
3: I immediately saw a bloody foot of Nick Morelos. I opened the door and saw his naked body laying there, riddled with bullets.
1: A lot of people will tell you that when their time comes, they want to die at home. Very few will say they want to go the way Nick Morelos did, in his bedroom, alone with his killer, in a hail of bullets. Nick had been shot 8 times, including once in the middle of his forehead.
3: They shot through his window and assassinated him.
4: Then came in through the window and shot him some more.
3: Yes, until he was finally dead.
1: Detective Garcia believed the killer climbed onto the roof outside Nick's bedroom. That's where she found blood on broken panes of glass and on the stucco.
4: So maybe the killer cut him or herself coming in through that window.
3: Yes.
1: There was blood throughout Nick's bedroom, in his closet, and on a mouthwash cap in his bathroom.
3: The floor was very sticky and it smelled very heavily of mouthwash. So we felt at the time that whoever did this tried to clean up whatever tracks they left.
1: In the bedroom, more evidence the killer tried to clean up.
3: It appeared that the rug under the bed was cut. Like half of the rug was gone.
1: Detective Garcia believed the killer bled so heavily on the rug that he or she cut the rug and took it right out of Nick's house. There was also evidence the killer failed to get rid of. Garcia's team recovered 11 shell casings, each with a unique 5-star stamp. And this was odd. 11 shots, yet none of the neighbors called 911.
3: Very early on, the detectives that I were working with who have done previous homicides, they believe that a silencer was used.
1: One neighbor said she heard a noise around 4 a.m., but wasn't sure what it was. Investigators thought that could well be Nick's time of death. While Detective Garcia worked the scene, two other detectives went to John Morelos' office to tell him what had happened. Then John had to break the news to his mother.
4: It's a tough conversation.
5: Oh, most definitely. That was probably one of the toughest things I've ever done in my life.
1: Christy also wrestled with her new reality, a life without Nick.
0: I went from this amazing life to just, you know, being traumatized and just complete disbelief.
1: While Nick's family faced the loss of a man they loved, investigators began to learn what Nick's co-workers and exes already knew. He was not beloved by everyone. Not by a long shot.
6: Coming up.
7: People complained of how Nick talked to them.
6: Angry colleagues on the job. Were any angry enough to kill?
4: There are a lot of people you might want to be talking to at the office.
3: Yes, the list was very long.
6: When

0: Often at Dateline, we tell you the stories of murder victims who lit up a room or who didn't have an enemy in the world. Well, not so much with Nick Morales. He definitely knew how to light up a room, but depending on which room it was, there might have been people in it who actively wished him ill. That was true in his personal life, and it was true here at work.
1: The question for investigators: which side of Nick's life had caught up with him? Detective Garcia quickly began to find out how much Nick's leatherneck exterior had rubbed people the wrong way. Jeff Johnson was HR director at Marana Aerospace.
2: I did have some exit interviews that people complained of how Nick talked to them.
0: Except the way Nick talked to them was kind of what Nick was being paid for.
2: Correct.
0: Which was, let's go.
2: Get the job done and get it done on time and on budget.
0: But he was brought in to sort of be the hammer.
2: Exactly right.
1: But when you're hired to be a hammer, sometimes everything and everyone starts looking like a nail.
0: Feels to me like maybe there are a lot of people you might want to be talking to at the office.
3: Yes. The list was very long.
1: A lot of them had petty grievances, like a safety inspector named James LaPan.
4: We never got along, this thing.
1: LaPan told investigators Nick had given him a hard time for parking his car in a restricted area and had accused him of using a personal tablet computer during working hours.
5: Anybody you know that wants to kick his ass?
4: Kick his ass? No.
1: Maybe not over a parking spot, but then Detective Garcia started learning for herself about the other part of Nick's life.
0: This was a guy who made a lot of women angry.
3: Yes.
1: His second ex-wife once threatened to kill him. An ex-girlfriend slipped into his house, and Nick woke up to find her watching him and a new girlfriend while they slept. And then there were Nick's romantic entanglements at work.
2: We did not have a fraternization policy.
0: And Nick, I think, took advantage of that.
2: I think so. From what I've heard, anytime I questioned Nick on it, he would deny it to me. For good reason, I'm sure.
0: Because you were the HR director, I'm thinking that might be the reason.
2: Correct.
1: Long before Nick met Christy, he was involved in a relationship that now caught Detective Garcia's attention.
6: He was a really, really, really hard worker.
1: Claudia Banks worked in administration at Marana Aerospace. She and Nick dated for 6 months.
6: He was awesome. He really was.
1: Claudia told Detective Garcia she'd had a good relationship with Nick. However, that came at the expense of someone else, her ex-boyfriend, Justin Skinner.
0: Claudia moved in with Nick and broke up with Justin almost in the same breath.
3: Yes, that's right.
1: Claudia told Detective Garcia she tried to cut off all contact with Justin.
3: And shortly after the breakup, it was reported that he had followed Claudia while she was driving her vehicle and Nick was in the vehicle.
1: Claudia also said Justin unexpectedly came by her home a couple of times. Then, the day Nick's body was discovered, Claudia said she went out with her mom.
6: Me and her went to Circle S.
1: The Circle S Saloon, the proverbial bar on the outskirts of town, where she saw Justin.
7: Did he have any marks on him at all?
6: I saw him and pretty much walked right by. I don't really have dealing with him.
1: The next day, Claudia said Justin left a note on her front gate about her ex-boyfriend, Nick.
6: Saying, hey, I heard what happened, and I'm really sorry. If you need anything, let me know.
1: And Claudia directed Detective Garcia's attention to yet another ex-girlfriend from Nick's past.
6: Before me, he was dating a girl, Jessica. I don't know if you've spoken to her yet.
1: Jessica Stillwell, another of Nick's girlfriends from Marana Aerospace. She and Nick dated for about 6 months, even lived together for a while.
8: She seemed nice, never saw him argue. They always seemed happy and giggling together.
1: Detective Garcia learned that didn't last. Nick abruptly kicked Jessica out of his house and his life and moved Claudia into both. And then Garcia heard about something that happened shortly after Claudia and Nick started dating.
3: Claudia was at his house and Jessica showed up seeing her vehicle in the driveway area and was very upset, banging on the door, saying, I know she's in there, let me in.
1: Nick had told his brother John about the dust-up with Jessica.
0: And he thought that was, what, amusing? Alarming?
8: He was like, man, it's going to be drama, I can already tell.
1: And then, a day after Nick's murder, John's kids snapped these pictures of a woman poking around Nick's house.
8: My children were adamant that it was Jessica.
0: Does it seem at all significant to you that Nick was murdered, like, almost exactly a year from the time of his breakup with Jessica?
8: I found it very odd.
0: Or very coincidental.
8: Correct.
1: The number of scorned lovers in Nick's past was enough to warrant a scorecard, and investigators weren't even done counting. There were more answers to be discovered in the place where so much of Nick's social life was centered, Marana Aerospace.
9: Coming up, that mystery woman at Nick's house, was it an angry ex?
10: Some of the family identified you as being the one that was at the house.
11: It wasn't me.
9: A lover's triangle and a tightening circle of suspects. When

0: In the days after Nick's murder, his fiancée, Christy, was living in fear.
1: Jumped at every sound. My family was scared for me.
2: Did he ever express any indication that some relationship that he had before was something that he was concerned about now in terms of his safety or your safety?
1: No. And Nick was my protector above all else. So I don't know that he would have said anything to me not wanting to worry me.
0: But perhaps there had been reason to be worried. Detective Garcia now spent some time charting the romantic geometry of Nick's love life, pre-Christy.
3: It all comes back to their employment. They all worked at the same place, Marana Aerospace. Nick had been dating Jessica, very quickly began to date Claudia.
0: Bob Welsh, Nick's friend and a client of Marana Aerospace, remembers how Jessica reacted to the breakup.
4: Whenever Nick was in the same room, there was no smiles out of her. I could tell it was not a good atmosphere between the two.
5: Nick ever say why they broke up?
4: No. No, and it's none of my business.
0: It was Detective Garcia's business. She eventually interviewed Jessica on tape.
6: I know he was cheating on me with Claudia when he got caught with her. And when he kicked me out.
7: Mm-hmm.
6: And then her in.
5: That's the kind of speed that's going to make people feel bruised and angry.
3: Yes.
5: And maybe vengeful?
3: Yes.
6: He kept denying it. So I drove by his house and I took a picture of her truck parked up front in front of him with it.
0: Was the Morelos family right? Was she the woman they saw poking around Nick's house just after the murder?
8: Some of the family identified you as being the one that was at the house.
6: It wasn't me.
8: Why are they saying it was you?
6: I have no idea. I haven't been to his house in almost a year.
0: It turned out she was telling the truth. Detective Garcia ran the mystery woman's license plate and found it belonged to a mother who was looking for her missing son, not Jessica.
7: Do you think that this should have happened to Nick?
6: No, this shouldn't happen to anybody. Nobody deserves that.
0: Jessica told detectives she was home with her young daughter at the time Nick was killed, which was not exactly an airtight alibi. Detectives also needed to speak with the other scorned lover in this story, Claudia's ex-boyfriend, Justin Skinner. In the Nick-Jessica-Claudia triangle, he was the square who didn't fit.
7: So you were in a relationship with Claudia? When was that?
9: She left almost on the day a year ago.
0: Detective Garcia and her colleagues spoke with Justin at his home. Justin told them he loved Claudia, had plans to marry her, and then she ended things.
9: I never really expected it to go as south as it did, so I was really hurt by it.
5: He's certainly showing all the earmarks of somebody that you might want to be wary of.
3: Yes.
0: Justin's alibi the night Nick was killed? The Circle S Saloon. The same bar where Claudia saw him the night after Nick was murdered.
9: I got to Circle S at 6 o'clock, and then at midnight, I ended up leaving.
10: When you left, where did you go?
9: Home.
0: Video from the Circle S confirmed Justin's presence until midnight. However, his story that he'd then gone home was somewhat harder to prove.
3: His roommate stated that he wasn't quite sure if he was actually in his room or not.
0: And then there was this.
7: I'm seeing a few scratches on your arm. How did those happen?
9: Landscaping.
0: When she asked to photograph those scratches and take a DNA sample, Justin said no.
5: That had to make you sit up a little straighter.
3: Yes.
11: Coming up.
12: We wanted answers and we just weren't getting them.
11: Nick's brother is about to turn detective. Could he give the true detectives the lead they need?
12: He said, Johnny, you're not going to believe this. I just dealt with that guy a few months ago.
11: When

0: Pima County Sheriff's Detective Jennifer Garcia was suspicious of Nick's ex's ex, Justin Skinner. He seemed to have both opportunity and motive to kill Nick. So when Justin didn't want to give a DNA sample,
1: I thought that he might be the guy.
0: But then, after a little persuasion,
2: that's fine. Right, DNA, let's do it.
0: His cooperation, plus statements from people at the bar and Claudia, were enough for Detective Garcia.
1: We were able to rule him out pretty quickly as a suspect.
0: The Morelos family was waiting impatiently for an arrest.
3: Your loved one had just been murdered. We wanted answers, and we just weren't getting them. Not quickly enough for us anyways.
0: Too small Tucson is how some refer to this city. It's a place where everyone seems to know everyone else. While detectives were examining Nick's romantic past, Brother John started doing a little detective work of his own by talking with Nick's co-workers. He told HR Director Jeff Johnson how the suspect had apparently been cut while going through Nick's window.
3: Jeff Johnson called me and said, hey, you're not going to believe it, but this guy that I've had concerns about and who had filed a grievance against Nick has bandages on his left arm.
4: What's his name?
3: James LaPan.
0: James LaPan, one of Nick's co-workers police had already spoken with.
5: We never got along, this thing.
0: Jeff Johnson said just 11 days before the murder, LaPan had come to him with a complaint about Nick, and with it, a warning.
6: He said that if I don't handle it, he has his own way of handling things, and just bolted it right out of my office.
4: You knew the name James LaPan.
7: I did.
4: Nick had talked about him as having somebody he'd had problems with.
7: Yes.
4: But not being afraid of.
7: No.
0: Detective Garcia now interviewed LaPan again at Marana Aerospace. He told her he spent the Sunday before the murder with his family and said he and his wife went to bed around 9 and got up around 5 a.m., which would have been an hour after Nick's murder.
8: If I contact your wife, she's going to tell me this is where you were on Sunday.
2: I would hope so.
8: Okay.
1: He pretty much answered all the questions that we had. The interview ends.
0: But then, maybe 2 minutes later, there was a knock on her door.
1: And it's James. He came back. And he tells us, I basically need to tell you the truth.
0: The truth? Like a confession? Well, yes, but not to murder. James LaPan owned up to slipping.
8: What was the part you were not forthcoming?
5: Jessica and I have slipped.
0: Slipped as in had an affair with Nick's ex-girlfriend, Jessica Stillwell.
1: She broke it off pretty quickly because she did not want to be the other person and he didn't want to leave his family.
0: Now Detective Garcia had someone new she wanted to talk with, James LaPan's wife, Serena.
9: I know he's been fell off the marital bandwagon, so to speak.
0: Serena said James had told her about the affair weeks earlier. They were going through counseling, she said, and working on the marriage. And when Detective Garcia asked her about the night of Nick's murder,
1: her statement was exactly the same as James.
4: They hung out together during the day, they went to bed together, they woke up together.
1: Yes.
4: So she alibis him.
1: Yes.
8: You wouldn't try to be covering up for him for anything? Okay.
0: If Serena was telling the truth, James could not be the killer. As Detective Garcia pondered that, Nick's brother John kept up his own investigation. He mentioned LaPan's name to a childhood friend. Remember how Tucson can be a big, small town?
3: He said, Johnny, you're not going to believe this. I just dealt with that guy a few months ago.
0: John's friend owned a machine and fabrication shop. He said James LaPan had come in looking for a tool, one he could use to fix a silencer.
4: He's repairing a silencer.
3: Correct.
4: Just a couple of months before your brother's murdered with perhaps a silencer.
3: Correct. So I contacted the detectives, gave him the information.
0: Detective Garcia obtained a search warrant for James LaPan's home. In his garage, her team found 18 boxes of .45 caliber ammo, all with the distinctive five-star stamp. They also found 2 spent shell casings that matched the ones found at Nick's house.
4: So the same gun fired the bullets at the crime scene and a couple of casings that you found in LaPan's garage.
1: Yes.
0: Inside the house, investigators didn't find the gun itself, but they did find this empty box for a para-ordnance Black Ops Combat 45, which they believed was the murder weapon. The search warrant also turned up an empty box for a silencer that would fit on that gun. What's more, investigators found carpet fibers in the back of the LaPan family vehicle that matched both fibers found in Nick's garage and the cut-up rug in Nick's bedroom. And there was this.
1: In the master bedroom closet, on a very, very top shelf, detectives noticed a pair of work pants that looked like they had blood on them.
0: That same day, James LaPan was arrested while carpooling to work. In the driver's seat was, of all people, Jessica Stillwell. She said she was giving him a ride. 4 days after Nick's murder, newly minted homicide detective Jennifer Garcia had made an arrest.
4: How'd that feel?
1: Pretty good. Pretty good that I had gotten the right person for this crime.
0: Maybe, but this case still had to go to trial, and James LaPan still had an alibi. That is, until a Lifetime movie changed everything.
7: Coming up.
10: She calls and says, I've got a new story to tell.
11: A lie told in fear.
4: You didn't want to tell that lie, did you?
12: No, I did not want to tell that lie.
11: And the courage to reveal the truth.
13: I actually slept all night without nightmares.
11: When

0: assumed he was a Marine because he carried himself with such confidence and attitude.
1: Serena met her future husband, James LaPan, at a weekly dance class.
0: Every single time I came in, he'd come sliding up again, and he's like, "So, when do I get to throw my name in the hat?" And I'm like, maybe never. You know, there's the door. Go away.
2: But he wouldn't go away.
0: No.
1: Serena, a sergeant first class in the Army and a self-described alpha female, was happy to have met a man who wasn't a pushover.
0: With James and his strong personality and my strong personality, we were on the same page, and we got along. Things were going amazing.
1: In 2010, at James's request, they entered into a covenant marriage.
2: What's a covenant marriage?
0: Covenant marriage is recognized before God and state, and quite frankly, it's a lot harder to get divorced.
1: Less than a year into their marriage, James's father died, and Serena says something in her husband changed. He became, she said, controlling and frightening. Serena recalled a disagreement in which she wanted to step away from him to check on their children.
0: He was physically holding on to my biceps at that point in time. He's just like, "We're going to finish this discussion." Immediately following that, he said, "The children are replaceable. We can make more. I'm not." And at that, I'm like, "Oh, you're replaceable," but not like it's not like I can say it, you know, because at that point.
2: And if you had said it, what would have happened?
0: I don't want to know. So I don't want to know what would have happened. So then it became an issue of pick your battle. And the battle I picked was protect the children.
1: Which is why, she says, she turned a blind eye to her husband's affair with Jessica, even when James invited Jessica home for dinner.
2: What kind of hostess did your husband expect you to be for Jessica?
0: The same hostess as anybody else. If they're invited over to dinner, I'm going to be the one cleaning up the kitchen.
2: Your husband's mistress.
0: Yep.
2: You get some sense that James enjoyed humiliating you like that?
0: Absolutely. I think it was a power thing.
1: Serena cooked dinner for her husband and his lover and listened to James and Jessica talk about Nick Morelos.
0: It was all demeaning and hateful stuff. James used to pick on her and poke at her about, "Why don't you go back to Nick? You guys are such a couple and a thing. Go back to Nick."
2: So there was some jealousy there.
0: Definitely.
1: Now James LaPan's only possible hope at trial was Serena and her statement to police that her husband was asleep next to her when Nick was killed.
3: "You wouldn't try to be covering up for him for anything?"
0: "No."
3: "Okay."
1: But now a little bit of drama was about to spawn a lot more. In December 2017, as James LaPan sat in a Pima County jail cell, his wife of 7 years sat in a hotel room during a work trip, watching a Lifetime movie about an abusive, controlling husband.
0: Seeing that made me fully realize the fact that it's a pattern that's going to continue to get worse. And if he had not been arrested, this would probably be a direction in which my life would be going.
1: It took months, but eventually Serena found the courage to pick up the phone.
4: She calls and says, "I've got a new story to tell."
1: Pima County Chief Trial Counsel Jonathan Mosier.
4: We bring her in for an interview with recorders running.
5: "When you talked to police previously..."
6: "I lied."
5: "Okay. What did you lie about?"
6: "The fact that he had left the house, because he did."
1: Serena told prosecutors what really happened the night Nick Morelos was killed. She said she and James went to bed about 9 o'clock.
0: "And then he got up and he had left the house."
1: And later that night, Serena said she rolled over and saw James in bed. Then when she woke up in the morning, he was gone again.
0: "While I was in the shower, he had come in. And when he had come in, his arm was bloody. And he just looked at me and he said, 'I was home all night and we worked out this morning.'"
2: He didn't tell you why he needed that alibi?
0: "Nope."
1: And when James ordered her to lie to investigators...
2: "You didn't want to tell that lie, did you?"
0: "No, I did not want to tell that lie."
2: "But you did?"
0: "Out of fear, yes."
1: Until that movie made her want to tell the truth.
2: How'd that feel?
0: For the first time in a long time, I actually slept all night. without nightmares. So it was terrifying and relieving at the same time.
1: After James was arrested for Nick's murder, the case against him only got stronger. His DNA was found all over Nick's bedroom, and Nick's blood was on the pants recovered at the LaPan home. With the overwhelming DNA evidence, plus Serena's testimony and the firearms analysis evidence, jurors didn't need much time to reach a verdict.
7: We, the jury, do find the defendant, James LaPan, guilty of the offense first-degree murder.
2: You're not required to offer a motive. But what do you think the motive was here?
4: Obsession and hatred. It's all tied up around Nick and Jessica.
1: Jessica Stillwell, James LaPan's mistress and Nick's former girlfriend. Prosecutor Mosier called her as a witness. But his interest in her was not so much about what she said as what she might have done.
4: I can't prove that she had involvement, but I can't rule it out either. We have these texts from the evening of the murder that are really pretty disturbing.
1: At 6:36 p.m., James LaPan sent this text to Jessica, Pitbull, to which Jessica replied, "His dog. His name is Smokey." And then James instructed Jessica to delete all their texts.
4: Why are you talking about Nick's pit bull the night he

0: found in the backyard. Did James put him there? And was he able to pacify the dog based on help Jessica provided? We wanted to ask Jessica about all of that. She declined to be interviewed.
1: If she committed a murder or played a part in committing a murder, she's getting away with it.
2: We cannot find any evidence.
1: Or she's not guilty.
2: Correct.
0: As for Serena and James and their covenant marriage, it's over now. They divorced in 2019. But Serena still worries about what effect James might still have on her and her children's lives.
1: You ever going to be free of this guy?
3: When God hits his off switch.
0: James LePan will most likely be in prison when that happens. He was sentenced to life. Christy, who says she waited 40 years to meet Nick, now faces the rest of her life without him.
4: He'll always be my Superman. I'll always love him. That doesn't change.
0: And even in the midst of mourning his brother, John Morelos takes some comfort in how he helped solve Nick's murder.
1: You've still got his back, don't you?
5: Absolutely.
1: I guess that never ends.
5: No.
6: That's all for now. I'm Lester Holt. Thanks for joining us.
7: I see her laying there on the floor. And I see a person who I've never seen before in my house. And I'm looking at him. He tells me I'm Nick's while he's reaching for a butcher knife. Terrified.
8: It was her mom who found her.
9: I just walked in. I saw blood everywhere.
10: Her daughter's laying there.
11: A young girl coming home for lunch, getting brutally attacked.
12: Blood on the floor, a shovel, duct tape, also a knife.
13: I rushed home. I truly thought Brittany would die.
8: Somehow, she battled back. A fight to live.
14: It was a struggle. It was a huge struggle.
15: She is the definition of grit.
16: She didn't give up.
8: The question that haunted them all, who was her attacker?
17: Who's in our lives? What strange person? It could be anybody.
7: Is he still out to get us?
18: I feared for the other sisters. We need to get an answer for Brittany and her family.
8: She would be the key.
19: You're not only the victim in this, you're the witness. Mm-hmm.
20: It's almost like a nightmare.
8: Could they unlock her memory and solve this mystery?
19: The detective wanted you to do hypnosis?
20: Mm-hmm. Your mind is in a completely different phase.
21: He's hurting.
18: The details that she gave, just chilling.
19: It was unbelievable.
20: She says, you did it. I said, no, you did.
6: I'm Lester Holt, and this is Dateline.
8: Here's Andrea Canning with The Match.
22: Route 66 once stretched across the Southwest from one horizon to the next, going from what America was to what it wanted to be. Cities like Albuquerque, New Mexico, were celebrated stops along the journey. Today, buildings that once lined this part of the iconic highway have faded and closed as the Cottonwood Mall became the new downtown.
19: The mall is kind of the big hangout.
23: I met my husband at the mall. So absolutely. Yes.
24: So did I.
25: It's played a pivotal part in our lives.
22: For the Marcel sisters, all six of them, along with their brother Jonathan, the Cottonwood Mall in Albuquerque was the center of their social lives.
23: And it was people that we went to school with, and so everybody kind of knew everybody.
22: Sister number five, 17-year-old Brittany, worked at a sunglasses kiosk in the atrium.
20: And she's this beautiful blonde girl with striking blue eyes and a big smile.
23: You were just drawn to her.
22: Life was simple, good. Until Wednesday, September 11th, 2008, Brittany, just starting her senior year of high school, made plans to meet her mom, a credit union teller, at home for lunch.
7: I open the door and I walk in and I saw her favorite pair of red sunglasses down on the floor.
19: Did that mean anything to you?
7: I thought that was really weird.
22: A seemingly trivial detail now burned into Diane's memory because of what she saw next.
7: I see her laying there on the floor.
19: Lying on the floor?
7: On the floor. And she's just bleeding profusely.
19: Then what do you see?
7: I see a person who I've never seen before in my house. And he's holding a shovel

0: And he walks through my living room, drops the shovel, and walks through the dining room and around to the kitchen. And I'm looking at him, and he tells me I'm next while he's reaching for a butcher knife.
1: He's going to kill you?
0: Yes.
1: What do you do?
0: And I ran out. I'm screaming and yelling.
2: Diane's screams got the attention of a passerby who was brave enough to help.
0: He ran into the house, and he yelled back, and he said, "You need to get those paramedics here real quick. She's going to die."
2: Diane called 911, but stayed outside, certain the attacker was still in her home.
3: I just walked in. I saw blood everywhere. I'm afraid to go in. I walked in, and he was coming after me. He ran to the kitchen.
2: Police and the paramedics were there in minutes. Brittany was taken to the hospital as Diane called her other children.
4: Someone was calling me saying Brittany got stabbed. Kat had thought she was
5: in a car accident.
4: We didn't realize what had happened.
6: Yeah, and so I rushed home to my mom. She told me what happened, and I truly thought Brittany would die.
2: The sisters rushed to the hospital, but once there, were met with confused looks.
6: They were like, "We don't have a Brittany Marcel."
4: Yeah.
2: Minutes later, detectives arrived and told the Marcel family, for her safety, Brittany was admitted under an assumed name.
4: We still hadn't understood what happened. Right. I mean, she's under an alias. The police officers rush us into this private room in the hospital.
2: Putting Brittany under an assumed name may have been a smart move, because the family was later told about a mysterious visitor who was trying to get in to see Brittany.
0: While we were in the waiting room, one of the nurses came out and said, "Do you know that some man just came in to see her?"
1: Who was it?
0: We don't know who it was. We don't know.
2: The man left before he could be identified. Diane had a terrifying thought. Maybe it was Brittany's attacker.
0: I didn't know if this person was watching us from afar. Did he follow the ambulance? I went into the restroom. I would look at every stall on the back of the doors to make sure nobody was in there or standing on the actual commode.
1: Fear took over.
0: Fear.
2: As Brittany teetered on the edge of death, her family could only guess as to who attacked her and why.
4: We started looking like, who's in our lives? What strange person? Is it any of the boyfriends?
6: Everybody in our family is a natural problem solver. And so everybody's trying to formulate ideas of who, how, right. What, when.
2: The Marcels were raised to be close and self-sufficient. Their dad, a truck driver, was often away. When he and Diane divorced, she had to go to work. The children looked out for each other.
1: How do you think it shaped Brittany being number five in this big family?
4: She looked up to Kathleen and Kristen and Alicia.
1: Remind me again, who's the oldest?
4: I am. I think I was kind of like her mom, too. I mean, that's the way it goes in a big family, right? The littlest one has the most moms.
2: Like her older sisters, Brittany was disciplined and hardworking.
6: She was an excellent student. She had a good circle of friends. I think she kind of set herself apart from the popular crowd rather than was inside it. And I think most of that is because she's very genuine in everything that she does.
2: Brittany was headed for college and hoped one day to be a local TV reporter covering Albuquerque.
7: Very, very driven. She was scheduled to graduate high school early. She wanted to study journalism.
2: But her mom, Diane, said Brittany hit a rough patch during her junior year in high school.
1: How was Brittany acting?
0: Just rebellious. Normal 17-year-old, how they, you know, get confrontational if you ask them something.
2: Things got so tense for a while, Brittany moved in with her dad.
0: And he wasn't there all the time. So it was perfect for her.
1: This was her sort of mild way of running away from home.
0: A little bit. Right.
2: But by the start of her senior year, Brittany wanted to come back. That's why she and her mom were meeting for lunch to discuss Brittany's return. Instead, Brittany was attacked.
1: What did the doctors tell you when Brittany was brought to the hospital?
0: They didn't think she would survive.
1: Are you able to see her?
0: We can see her, but she doesn't know we're there.
6: The moment we all walked into the room, everything stopped.
4: Right.
6: Brittany's head was the size
4: huge.
6: Of a basketball, if not bigger. And I don't think any of us really thought, that's Brittany.
1: What goes through your mind when you realize you may never have any moments with your sister again? Like, this could be it.
7: All the moments you missed. You know, like, Brittany had a couple nights before asked me to go to Maroon 5 concert. And I was like, no, I'm busy. It's like all those moments. I should have done all those things. But I didn't tell her I loved her enough. I didn't hold her enough. She didn't know how much she meant to me. I didn't tell her I appreciated her. My son's not going to see her again.
5: You're having a dress rehearsal for a death that hasn't happened.
8: Coming up, who was Brittany's attacker?
9: This just seems so personal.
10: This person seemed like they were full of rage.
9: Who is Brittany hanging around with? Who might be a suspect?
8: And would he return?
0: The alarm was set constantly.
5: We just never experienced that kind of imminent danger.
8: When Dateline continues.

0: While the Marcells tried to grasp what happened to Brittany, the police were trying to find out who did it. Albuquerque Police Detective Jason Morales, since retired, was the lead investigator.
1: You've seen a lot of murders in your career. How brutal was this attack in this house?
2: It was very brutal.
0: Morales said Brittany had been hit repeatedly with a shovel, so hard it crushed the left part of her skull.
2: So when I got here, the crime van was already parked out front. They had been here for a little while. They're waiting on the condition of the victim, Brittany, to see if she was going to survive or if she's going to die.
0: Morales said the fact that Brittany's purse and sunglasses were found right in the entryway led him to believe the attacker came up behind her as she entered the house.
1: Did you get the sense that maybe this was a burglary in progress and Brittany just happened to come home? Or did you feel like the perpetrator was someone that Brittany knew?
2: This just seems so personal. It seemed to me at the time that we're looking at somebody that either knew Brittany or knew somebody in the family, or there's more of a connection to there.
1: The brutal nature of the attack, did that tell you anything? I mean, this person seemed like they were full of rage.
2: It does. We started trying to figure out who was Brittany hanging around with, who might be a suspect. Because then really at this point, we had no suspect at all, so everybody is.
0: Morales believed the attack had just started when Brittany's mom arrived.
2: I don't think he was anticipating Diane showing up.
0: The pattern of blood at the scene indicated the attacker actually chased Diane when she fled the house, but stopped for some reason. Maybe, Morales thought, when Diane started screaming.
2: And he panicked. So instead of going out a sliding glass door, whether it was locked or unlocked, he jumps out of a dining room window, and he's not through the screen, he jumps through the glass to get out.
0: Inside the house, Morales found a room full of evidence.
2: So once we were able to go inside, you could see it was pretty violent. There was blood on the floor, the shovel, there was duct tape, and then there was also a knife.
1: A lot of clues.
2: Yes, absolutely.
0: Enough, Morales thought, to solve the case. That is, until he got the lab results. The fingerprints found on the shovel, knife, and tape were incomplete. DNA from a male was found on the shovel and the knife, but it was so intermingled with Brittany's blood, it was impossible to develop an individual profile. But on a shard of broken glass, police found a drop of blood that looked promising because it was pristine.
2: When he jumped out of the window, he cut himself.
0: The blood drop was analyzed and a complete male DNA profile was generated, which Morales uploaded to the National Criminal Database called CODIS.
2: To see if it would match anybody that's already in the database.
1: Did you get a match?
2: No.
0: No match? Morales couldn't believe it. He was convinced Brittany's attacker had to be a repeat offender.
2: You'd have to figure that somebody that's done something that in that extreme has done something like that before.
1: Brittany's attacker basically vanished into thin air.
2: Yes.
0: So now, Morales' investigation went from the lab to the street. He'd heard Brittany was seeing someone, kind of a boyfriend.
1: Was he a potential suspect?
2: Absolutely.
1: Did you do a DNA test on her sort of boyfriend?
2: Yes, he was cleared. His DNA did not match that.
0: Police didn't have to rely on just hard evidence, though. They had an eyewitness to the attack.
3: I could see his height.
0: Brittany's mom had actually seen the guy.
3: I saw he had jeans on. He had a long sleeve shirt on.
1: And what does he look like?
3: Either a dark Caucasian man or a light Hispanic with brown hair, kind of spiky.
0: Police created a composite sketch and spread the word across the Rio Grande Valley.
2: There was both billboards, rewards, Crime Stoppers rewards. Names just start pouring in. So we were talking to a bunch of people.
0: But to no avail. The billboard campaign didn't produce any workable suspects, witnesses, or leads. Meanwhile, the Marcell family was on edge. In the days following the attack, Brittany remained on life support, close to death.
4: We really didn't know what to do, and they said she's probably not going to make it.
0: Their home, once a safe and sacred place, was now marred by evil.
5: Walking, it was like someone died there. Yeah. Like, it was just morbid.
6: It's just dark, mm-hmm. Yeah. Very dark. Living there or staying there or having game nights, holidays, we all can say we have a fond memory of that house. And going back there, it's that dark feeling you get on the inside mm-hmm. of this isn't okay. And you just want to get what you have to get to survive mm-hmm. and leave.
0: Brittany's mom soon found a rental house, but changing addresses didn't help with the lingering unease.
3: And wherever in the house, the alarm was set constantly. No open windows, no open doors until we go out. Our whole lifestyle changed.
0: The Marcells were terrified Brittany had been attacked by someone who knew them and their routines. Someone who might strike again.
5: We just never experienced that kind of imminent danger.
1: Did you worry about them, that they could be targets, that he could go after one of them, or he could try to finish off Brittany?
2: Right, just because we don't know if Brittany was actually the initial target. And the fact that he hadn't been identified, I think it was unsettling for everybody, and I think they had every reason to be worried.
0: They worked out a schedule, taking turns standing vigil at the hospital with Brittany. They tried to be hopeful, but they also knew the doctors and the police all thought Brittany was going to die.
6: And all the reports at the hospital were looking like the trajectory was for Brittany to pass.
0: But somehow, Brittany held on. And 6 weeks after the attack, against all odds, she finally opened her eyes.
5: When Brittany came to and she woke up, her eyes were blue like the ocean before. Mm-hmm. And they were gray. Mm-hmm. And I kept thinking, he took your light. Yep. Oh my God, mm-hmm. He took your light.
0: And in Brittany's new gray eyes, her family saw something else. Fear.
7: Coming up.
8: Who is this guy that hurt me? Why did he hurt me?
7: Brittany and her family still haunted.
6: Your friends, your teachers, your boyfriend.
9: Everybody's a possible suspect.
10: It sounds crazy, but it could be anybody.

0: Brittany's beating was so horrific, we created sketches of her time in the ICU rather than show you the actual photos. Part of her brain was removed. Then she contracted meningitis, which nearly killed her. One surgery after another, but Brittany held on. And by Christmas, 3 months after the attack, the family was told Brittany would survive. But what would her new life be like?
1: We talked to her and she'd blink her eyes and smile, but we knew at that point there was a lot of paralysis. And that's when they told us her ear canal is crushed, she's going to be deaf. They also told us that her optic nerve is probably atrophied, which it's severed, just from the hitting of the head, the jolting of it.
0: Despite her extensive injuries, Brittany's family started taking her on short outings.
2: And we put her in the wheelchair and she still couldn't hold her head up and she's drooling. And I was like, please don't let this be it.
0: The family knew this might be all they could hope for.
2: And there was so much dead tissue in the front temporal lobe. Yep. They removed pieces of that. Mm-hmm. And they, with the brain, they were saying it's so unpredictable. That could be any, that could be your speech. That could be short term. It could regenerate.
3: Mm-hmm. When I hear all the wonderful things about her,
4: mm-hmm. yeah.
3: and all the things she wanted to accomplish. And then now you're describing her like this. Mm-hmm. Were you angry?
4: Yeah. Oh, yeah.
5: Absolutely.
0: As they tended to Brittany, her sisters continued to wonder who could have done this to her.
2: It's violating because you start questioning relationships mm-hmm. you trust.
6: Exactly.
4: Yes.
2: At school, your friends, mm-hmm. your teachers, your boyfriend, mm-hmm. your circle of influence, you're like, well, maybe it was you.
3: Right. So everybody's a possible suspect.
6: Everybody. Mm-hmm. Even going to the gym, going to the grocery store, you know, standing at the gas station watching people. Mm-hmm. I mean, it sounds crazy, but when you don't know who it is, it could be anybody. Mm-hmm.
0: It was all so personal. The attacker had been in their home, possibly stalked them. Maybe Brittany wasn't even his intended target. Maybe it was one of the other sisters. No one could say for sure. But the family had to put their fears aside when caring for Brittany, who now needed all of their help.
4: It's really taking your baby and raising her all mm-hmm. over again. Mm-hmm. So you're raising a child that you already raised.
6: And that, I think, was the hardest part, watching mom have to go through that again. And you just, mm-hmm. you wanted to cry for them.
0: 5 months after the attack, her condition had stabilized to the point Brittany could be released from the hospital. But she was far from healed.
1: She didn't realize why she couldn't walk, why she couldn't eat, why she had to learn all these things over again.
0: As helpless as a child, which meant if the attacker returned, the Marcel family was more vulnerable now than ever. So Diane fled Albuquerque, taking Brittany along with the two youngest children to neighboring Texas. She found a new home, a new job, and most important, a rehabilitation clinic for Brittany.
7: Her mom was very, very anxious because we didn't know who the assailant was and that they were still very concerned for her safety.
0: Dr. Lori Wright was one of Brittany's therapists.
8: What was your first impression of Brittany when you met her?
7: She just didn't know much beyond where she was, and she was very, very confused. Crying a lot. She had to have somebody shower her. She had to have somebody take her to the bathroom. She had to have all those things done for her all over again.
0: Dr. Wright, a neuropsychologist, practices what's known as cognitive behavioral therapy.
7: We believe with practice, the brain can heal.
0: Which means teaching a head trauma patient to do one simple task over and over again until it becomes reflexive.
7: Because their brain is just not the same brain that it used to be.
8: Is it like rewiring the brain?
7: Absolutely, it is rewiring the brain. And so what do? You sit down and you do it with her until she's able to do it herself.
0: Brittany's brain injury was so severe, much of her therapy was almost like a preschool class.
1: She would read her Dr. Seuss books to me. That was a rehab, and she would have to read. And I'd read, and she'd read. It's like reading to a toddler all over and teaching a child to read.
0: But the attack on Brittany was so brutal, Dr. Wright wasn't sure how far she'd get in her recovery.
7: There was 25% of the brain she wasn't able to access that she used to be able to access.
8: Did you think she'd ever get her memory back?
7: Getting that memory back, most people don't ever, especially if it's a traumatic brain injury, if you don't usually remember.
0: If Brittany's memory did return, her account of the attack could later be used as evidence. So Dr. Wright didn't give Brittany any of the details out of concern it could create false memories.
7: When people come out of this kind of trauma, they're not sure if this is a memory that they're remembering or this is something that somebody's told them. If her memory were to come back, we wanted it to just be her memory.
0: As she slowly learned to talk again, Brittany seemed stuck in a loop of fear.
7: She would just on repeat, you know, I'm afraid. Who is this guy that hurt me? Why did he hurt me? And, you know, what am I going to do if he comes to get me?
0: After months of constant repetitive therapy, Brittany's brain did start to rewire itself. And in such a dramatic way, it still brings tears to Dr. Wright's eyes.
7: It took a year of intense therapy, and she didn't give up. And it's really hard to explain. Brittany is special. She is definitely special.
0: She is indeed, as you're about to see for yourself.
5: Coming up, Brittany speaks out at last.
9: You wake up from your coma. What's the first thing that happens?
10: I'm just like trying to communicate.
11: We asked her to look at the composite sketch. She said it looks like somebody that she knows.
5: When Dateline

0: There was a time when doctors gave Brittany Marcel just hours to live. But somehow she held on, almost rising from the dead. Through hours upon hours of hard work, Brittany's mind and body began to heal. She's permanently deaf in her left ear and blind in her left eye. But these days, she no longer struggles to talk. Here, at last, is Brittany in her own words.
1: You wake up from your coma.
2: Mm-hmm.
1: What's the first thing that happens that you can tell us about?
2: I'm just like trying to communicate, but you can't at that age. I was at that, I used to say, newborn stage per se, because I couldn't walk. Talking was the hard thing, speech in general. I mean, after everything happened, you're kind of like a toddler, you don't understand the language that you and I are speaking today. And then when I went to rehab, I was more of like a teenager, like a young teenager. And as time went on, I started becoming more like a stronger teenager, like knowing what to do.
1: So you were rapidly going through all the phases you'd already done once before.
2: Right, right.
0: And by her side the entire time, her mom.
2: She's been there with me on every medical appointment, every surgery. It's like she's somebody who I look up to, very much so. She's like my best friend now.
1: How well do you remember your high school years?
2: Like nothing. Like I don't remember that, but I remember my childhood very well.
1: Oh, that's interesting. Yeah. That you remember childhood, but not high school.
2: Or middle school. Very little middle school. I remember going to New York in middle school, but when I was in high school, not very much.
0: Brittany's nerve damage is so extensive, she's unable to shed a tear or control many of her facial muscles and is no longer able to smile.
1: How many surgeries have you had so far?
2: Gosh, I've had, I want to say, up to 20. My mom says, I think you're done with surgeries. I'm like, no, I'm not, Mom. Like, I want my smile. That's what I want, my smile. And she's like, well, most people don't notice that. I'm like, no, but I do every day.
0: The Brittany you see today is not the same person she was before the attack. As her brain rewired itself, her speech patterns and even aspects of her personality changed. She became more reserved, more cautious, not as bubbly and outgoing as she once was.
1: Did you still have fears even though you had moved to a new state?
2: Did you
1: still feel like he could come find you?
2: That's why on my like social media, I don't put a location as to where I live. I mean, you can put where you live on Facebook now. I don't put that.
0: Despite her fears, Brittany was improving dramatically, and police hoped she'd eventually help them find her attacker.
3: We asked her to look at the composite sketch, and she said it looks like somebody that she knows, but she just couldn't put all the information together. But I was hoping that she could at least give some information that would lead us in a direction, whether it be, you know, somebody that she remembered being with at a party or somebody that showed up to work, you know, just give us another clue or a lead that we could follow up. And it didn't.
1: Another dead end?
3: Yes. Very frustrating.
0: Meanwhile, the Marcel sisters, still working with Brittany, did what they could to help with the investigation by going over Facebook and old yearbook photos.
4: And just flip through to see if she recognized anybody or had any idea who it could be.
1: Mm-hmm. And anything? Were you getting anywhere?
4: She would point to some pictures, but I think she was still processing what we were having her do.
0: But there was one picture in what would have been her senior yearbook that got their attention.
2: This guy just looks so sketchy. Like, it's kind of like you get that vibe, like this guy he looks kind of guilty almost, like a criminal, like somebody that's going to go out there and do something or harm somebody. So that's why we put that big X through that one picture.
0: She did more than draw an X through it. She drew an inverted pentagram, the mark of the beast, the devil.
2: I thought it was this guy. I really did.
0: But it wasn't the guy. Police investigated him and found out he was just a random classmate who did nothing worse than take a bad picture. So the family kept up their armchair sleuthing.
1: Were you passing along names?
5: I was.
1: Of friends, coworkers, anybody that would be in Brittany's world?
5: Right. Even people in my kids' worlds and my world. I mean, I didn't trust anybody not to have done this. They were all suspects. I was a teller at a credit union. And I could see people walk in and walk out. I'm thinking, I wonder if it's that person.
3: They were always calling in. You know, they'd see, like I said, they would see somebody at the bank and it looked like them. And they didn't know who it was, but they'd give me a license plate. And we'd follow up that information, but still, it didn't lead to the identity of the suspect.
1: Did you feel like you had started to exhaust everyone kind of in Brittany's world?
3: Yes.
1: And how many names of potential suspects or people of interest did the family give you?
3: I would say somewhere in the area of about 30. The frustrating part is the fact that we have the key right there. It's Brittany.
6: Coming up.
1: You're not only the victim in this, you're the key witness.
2: That's the scary part. It's almost like a nightmare.
6: Enter a new detective. Could she find a new lead?
7: I thought, wow, maybe this is the guy.
6: When Dateline

0: Everything about the Brittany Marcel case was inside out. Police had the suspect's DNA, but not his name. Fingerprints, but too smeared to read. And two eyewitnesses who couldn't identify the attacker.
1: You're not only the victim in this, you're the key witness.
2: Mm-hmm. Right.
1: I mean, you know who did this to you. You may not know his name, but you saw him.
2: Mm-hmm. It's like that's kind of the scary part. It's almost like a nightmare.
0: Ironically for investigators, the fact that Brittany didn't die posed a problem. There's no statute of limitations for murder, but attempted murder is a different story. And 2 years into the case, Morales worried he was running out of time.
3: I wouldn't want something like that to be the technicality that gets this individual off in the future, is the fact that the statute of limitations ran.
0: For help, Morales turned to cold case prosecutor David Waymire.
4: Even if the defendant was ultimately identified through DNA, even if he admitted the crimes, statute of limitations, once it hits, it's an absolute bar to prosecution.
0: But Waymire had an idea as to how they could get around that hard deadline. Indict the DNA profile as a John Doe. A creative legal maneuver, but one that had never been tested in state court.
4: Although we felt like we were on solid ground to do it, we didn't know for sure that it would be upheld by the New Mexico courts.
0: With no other options, Waymire went ahead with the unusual indictment. A good thing, because the investigation was at a standstill. Morales was afraid the only way he'd catch Brittany's attacker was if he struck again.
3: I cannot believe that somebody that would commit a crime of this nature would not mess up again.
5: Didn't know who he
0: Brittany's
5: was.
0: Sisters were afraid they might be the next victims.
6: I mean, over the years, we will all sit around a table and we will go into hours of the night trying to come up with possibilities of why and who.
0: But the Marcel family, like Detective Morales, had no workable leads. By the fifth anniversary of the attack, the case was no closer to being solved.
7: I really hate calling cases cold. It's just that you just haven't found that right person.
0: Liz Thompson, then a sergeant heading up the homicide unit, and Detective Morales' boss, was optimistic something would break.
7: You know, that one person hadn't talked, or that one piece of evidence hadn't matched up. And it just took persistence. That's what it needed.
0: But that optimism was lost on the Marcel family. They were still living in constant fear Brittany's attacker would one day return, possibly for them.
8: It was a scary thought, because we don't know if we're being followed still. And we're all scared.
0: And that's when, in 2012, Brittany's mom placed an uncomfortable call to Sergeant Thompson.
8: I finally said, you know what? I think we need new eyes on the case.
7: And so we had to have some hard discussions about what are the next steps? How can we move this case forward?
0: Sergeant Thompson decided the best way to accomplish that was to reassign the case to veteran homicide detective Jody Gonterman.
9: I read through the case. I briefed with Detective Morales. I spoke with the family. Brittany didn't remember what happened at all.
1: Describe her for us. Your first impression, what you thought of her.
8: She's a go-getter. She's stubborn. She doesn't give up. She's just fascinating. She's cute, vivacious. She's a mom. She has kids.
1: Did you feel like this was a match made in heaven?
8: I did. Uh-huh.
1: What did she tell you that she was going to do?
8: She's going to review everything. And she had a good relationship with the forensic team there, and she had her review all the fingerprints, all the DNA.
2: When she got like her hands on the case, she would call my mom almost every day.
1: You finally had hope?
2: I did.
1: That they would find your attacker?
2: I did. She goes out and she goes after like the evidence she's got. She goes after every tip.
1: Brittany said that you would always show her that her case was at the top of the pile.
9: I told her every time she called me, I'm looking at your case. It's right here. I'm not filing it away. I will never put it away.
1: Did you have an instant connection with Brittany?
9: I believe so. Absolutely.
0: Gonterman immersed herself in Brittany's world prior to the attack.
9: Who she was friends with, what those relationships were, who was in her phone, who the photos were, who she hung around with, what did she like to do. She was a very social girl. She was a very good girl.
0: Now, 5 years after the attack, Gonterman worked the case like it happened yesterday, searching for new leads, new witnesses.
9: talk to neighbors. I would look at every house to see, is there anybody at this house who has a criminal history that would fit this type of crime?
0: Because the case had been out of the public eye for so long, Gonterman and Thompson began drumming up local press coverage, hoping it would shake loose a new lead.
7: So I did a piece on local media. We reissued the sketch, and then Detective Gonterman started taking in tips.
0: And right off the bat, they got a good one.
9: I thought, wow, maybe this is the guy.
5: Coming up, one name, then two, then three, then four.
10: A suspect was developed, and then another suspect would be developed, and over, they were excluded.
7: What is it that we're missing?
5: When Dateline

0: In just a couple of weeks, Detective Gontraman and Sergeant Thompson had already scared up a hot lead on a potential suspect who had somehow slipped through the cracks years earlier.
1: What was his criminal history?
2: Stalking his girlfriend. There was duct tape. He lived across the street behind Brittany.
0: Also suspicious, the suspect left New Mexico after the attack.
1: Where was he?
2: I think he was in Colorado, if I'm not mistaken.
0: So Gontraman called local police, who tracked him down and surprisingly convinced the suspect to give them a DNA swab. Albuquerque Police Department forensic scientist Alana Williams took over from there.
1: How long does it take you to see if there's a match? Is it instant?
3: No, so it takes several days to look at the item of evidence, swab the sample, extract the DNA, see how much you have, and then once it's placed on the instrument, you get a DNA profile.
0: At the end of all that,
1: did you think it was him?
2: I thought it was a possibility. Got my hopes up, and then I was very disappointed when it wasn't.
0: The DNA didn't match. A big letdown, one of many to come. Then, another tip. Gontraman took it seriously because of who it was from.
2: A parent saying, I think it's my son who did this.
1: Wow.
2: My son would visit the house right across from Brittany's home. And he looks like the sketch. And this was, considering that this would be very difficult for a parent, I thought, wow, okay.
0: But when Gontraman got the man's DNA sample,
2: he was excluded.
1: Another letdown.
2: Yes.
0: So Gontraman and Thompson tried a different strategy, focusing on cases that bore some similarity to Brittany's attack. They found one that was eerily similar.
4: Oh my gosh, it's the same part of town. It was at her own home. It was a shovel. They knew her. And I just thought, how could it not be?
0: But his DNA didn't match either. He wasn't John Doe. The old school approach of working tips, leads, and hunches just wasn't paying off for Gontraman. So she went back through the case files again and came across a report about Brittany's cell phone. Back in 2008, during the initial investigation, police didn't have the technology to break into the phone without erasing the data.
2: So when it was first processed, there were only so many tools to get in it, and Brittany couldn't remember her PIN. So years later, I took it down to the forensics laboratory for computers.
5: You tried it again?
2: Tried it again.
5: Because there's advancements in technology?
0: This time, technicians were able to get into Brittany's phone. And right off the bat, Gontraman found an intriguing clue.
2: A text message from a male who texted Brittany the day it happened and wanted to meet her for lunch.
5: Wow.
2: And I was like, wow, okay, we didn't know about this guy. And Brittany didn't remember him. So,
5: and did it have a name and everything? It was like right there for you?
2: Phone number. I figured out who he was. So at the time, he had gone to high school with Brittany.
0: So Gontraman did an online search and easily found Brittany's old high school friend. To her surprise, he was a police officer.
5: Did that kind of rattle you a little bit?
2: Of course it did. What a better way to just not get caught and, cover it up.
0: Gontraman contacted the officer, broke the news to him that he was a person of interest in the Brittany Marcel case. She also collected a sample of his DNA. 2 weeks later, their results came back. They were negative. Once again, it wasn't John Doe.
5: Somewhat relieved that it wasn't him?
2: Was I relieved that I was? But if it was him and he was a law enforcement officer, then, good, we got him.
5: About how many men, approximately, would you say that you got your hopes up for that this could be the one?
2: I think those four were the most significant.
0: But many more were tested.
3: A suspect was developed and then the DNA profile did not match. And then another suspect would be developed and no match. And every time it seemed like over and over, suspects by suspect, they were excluded.
4: We tested and tested and tested and no matches.
1: What's that like? Up and down, up and down. You get your hopes up and then it's not a match.
4: Oh, it's really hard. And we have to remind each other all the time. Okay, how do we move forward? What is it that we're missing?
2: It's an emotional
4: roller coaster.
1: As the years slip by and you have all these false leads, false hope, are you starting to wonder if maybe we're never going to solve this, and this is, you know, maybe it's all for nothing what we're doing.
2: I didn't give up. We need to get an answer for Brittany and her family to give them closure.
0: Her determination gave the Marcells strength.
6: She's like, I will not retire until this case
7: She's
6: is solved.
7: She said that to all of us. Mm-hmm.
0: Like Detective Morales before her, Gaunterman found herself circling back to Brittany. But each visit was as frustrating as the last.
2: She didn't have a lot of memory. You know, it was like talking to a little girl. Talking to a sweet little girl, trying to remember.
0: By 2014, 6 years after the assault on Brittany Marcell, Detective Gaunterman was out of leads, suspects, and witnesses. The scientific way of working the case through fingerprints and DNA was a bust. And so was Gaunterman's old-school knocking-on-doors approach.
1: Did you ever say to Jody, you know what, I think maybe we need to stop focusing on this case so much. We're running in all the wrong directions.
4: Oh, good heavens, no. We just hadn't found this person, or this person was deceased, and we just needed to figure out who they were and get their DNA and solve it that way. But no, we just had to keep plugging away at it.
0: There was no doubt Brittany was improving dramatically, but she still had no recollection of the attack. No one knew if her memory of that day was gone forever or would eventually emerge from the haze. Detective Gaunterman and Sergeant Thompson now believed if they were ever going to solve this case, they had to do something radical, possibly even traumatic, to find a way to get Brittany to relive the attack that nearly killed her.

0: States won't allow it out of concern the recovered memories could be nothing more than made-up stories. Putting Brittany, a brain-damaged crime victim, under hypnosis had its own unique set of concerns.
1: Because then your memories start falling back, and I'm afraid if I do be hypnotized, more is going to come back than expected.
2: If you had the choice to remember the entire incident, would you want to remember it?
1: I wouldn't want to remember the beating. That's something I would not want to remember. I would just want to remember the guy's face.
2: Just enough to say,
1: this is him.
3: Coming up, Brittany Marcel under a doctor's spell.
4: Tell me what's happening.
5: He's hurting me.
3: Can he jog her memory and help solve this mystery?
4: One, two, three.
3: When Dateline.

0: Brittany Marcel had defied the odds, surviving a near-fatal beating that left her brain damaged, blind in one eye, and partially deaf. Now she was about to take an extraordinary step to catch her attacker. Despite her fears of reliving the trauma, on August 14th, 2014, Brittany agreed to go under hypnosis.
1: I'm recording.
2: Okay.
0: Dr. Leon Morris was the clinical psychologist chosen to work with Brittany. It would be his first criminal case using hypnosis, and he was confident there were memories to recover.
1: Have we met before?
2: I don't believe so.
0: Dr. Morris was well aware, though, that what memories Brittany did have of the attack could be wrong.
3: There's something called confabulation. A person doesn't remember something, they kind of fill in the blanks with things that may not be accurate.
0: Before starting, Dr. Morris made sure she was still a willing subject.

0: if you have reservations about re-experiencing what happened to you, if it might be too traumatic for you, I would recommend that you not do it.
1: I believe a part of me wants to get it done. I think it might help a little bit because maybe that little clue could solve the case.
0: Do I have your permission to hypnotize you?
1: Yes, sir.
0: You sure you're ready?
1: I believe so. Yes, sir.
0: Okay.
2: At first, the session seemed to be going in slow motion.
0: First, I want you just to hold your hands out in front of you like this.
2: Dr. Morris calmly instructs Brittany to slowly bring her hands together. Brittany will be fully in a trance the moment her hands touch her forehead. Watch the clock in the upper left-hand side of the screen.
0: Your eyes will close and relax.
2: It takes Brittany almost 10 minutes to go under Dr. Morris's spell.
0: I want you to open that door. And that's the door to your memory.
2: A passage which led to another time and place, Brittany's home on September the 11th, 2008. Brittany recalls walking inside. It's empty.
1: No one's home.
2: Then she sees someone.
1: Who is he? No.
2: Her body shakes as she relives the beating.
1: That hurt.
0: Tell me what is happening.
1: He's hurting me.
2: Eerily, Brittany describes this fight for her life in an almost flat monotone.
0: Tell me what's happening.
1: He's hurting me. I'm bleeding. Bad.
0: Can you describe him?
1: He's tall, hair, like spiked hair, like spiked hair, muscle, light skin tone, Mexican, Hispanic, brown eyes.
0: You remember seeing this man?
1: Did I see him at my work? I don't know.
0: Did you see him at your work, you said?
1: Maybe he bought glasses, maybe.
2: Brittany is apparently talking about a possible customer of hers at the Cottonwood Mall sunglasses kiosk where she worked.
0: So you may have looked familiar to you.
1: Mm-hmm. He's tall.
0: Mm-hmm.
1: He's tall. He's square.
0: Face was square?
1: Almost square.
0: Mm-hmm.
1: Big nose. Weird eyes.
0: What about his eyes?
1: Weird eyes.
2: Brittany had been in a trance for just 36 minutes and had apparently provided more details about the attack than had been uncovered over the last 6 years. According to Brittany, her attacker was tall, muscular, with brown eyes, a square jaw, big nose, light-skinned, and possibly Latino. And this was important. He may have been a customer of hers at the Cottonwood Mall sunglasses kiosk, someone she knew, and whose name she'd hopefully remember.
0: I'm going to bring you out of hypnosis.
2: Once she came out of her trance,
0: you will remember everything that has occurred.
2: Would she remember the name of her attacker?
0: 1, 2, 3.
3: Coming up.
4: I knew what she told me, but I didn't know whether it was accurate or not.
3: New information from Brittany and cutting-edge new technology.
5: Oh, wow. If I was a suspect in a criminal case, this would give me away.
6: Yeah, I think so.
3: Could it lead to a break in the case?

0: 1, 2, 3.
1: As soon as Brittany Marcel emerged from hypnosis, she had a question for Dr. Leon Morris.
2: Who is he? Who is he?
1: Brittany was hoping she'd blurted out her attacker's name while in a trance. But that didn't happen. The identity of her attacker was still a mystery.
2: So I'm just like, I was like, that wasn't really helpful.
3: Did you get upset during the session?
2: I was just like angry, like the reconstruction I've had on my face. I was like, you can't tell when I'm happy or sad, unfortunately. But it's like, I was like getting that like mad face when I was being hypnotized, just because it's like you're feeling the pain of what's happening.
1: It wasn't totally in vain, though.
2: Yeah, like spectator.
1: Brittany's mom also said the same thing. But Brittany was able to provide new details of her attacker's face and physique.
4: With those descriptors, what we did was we sent her to our sketch artist and had another sketch done with what Brittany remembered from those characteristics.
1: The two sketches, Brittany's and her mom's 6 years earlier, had some similarities and some differences. While both said the attacker had brown eyes and light skin, the facial structure, nose, and hair didn't match. Dr. Leon Morris had a possible explanation.
0: A lot of eyewitness identification is wrong. At the end of the hypnosis, I knew what she told me, but I didn't know whether it was accurate or not.
1: No one knew if what Brittany said while under hypnosis was accurate or not. The composite sketch based on her description failed to produce any usable leads. Once again, the job of pushing the case forward fell to Detective Jody Gaunterman.
2: She's probably the best detective I could ever ask for.
3: Did you find yourself getting emotionally invested in the case with so many years going by and your connection to Brittany and Diane?
5: I did. I went in her office crying once before just because I was so disappointed.
3: Yeah.
5: It's rough. I mean, you know, you try not to get emotionally involved, but you do.
1: As the investigation languished, Brittany continued on with her life. And in May of 2016, 8 years after being nearly beaten to death, she graduated from college.
2: I didn't think I'd be graduated from college right now. I didn't think I'd be doing that.
3: To go to college and to come this far, it's just incredible. I mean, how do you do it?
2: You gotta be strong in yourself. You gotta believe in yourself.
1: And it was around the time of Brittany's graduation that Gaunterman got another one of her out-of-the-box ideas. She heard about a new way to make a sketch, not from an eyewitness account, but from a DNA sample.
5: They do a different type of testing that gives hair color, eye color, skin tone, ancestry.
3: This is an incredible tool.
5: It's amazing.
1: The company behind this new crime-fighting tool is Parabon, where they do something called DNA phenotyping.
6: It's essentially a genetic witness.
1: Dr. Ellen Graytak is Parabon's director of bioinformatics.
3: How does it work? In layman's terms, how can you take DNA and make a sketch?
6: Well, you focus on those traits that are passed down from parent to child. So if you think about when you say, oh, you have your mother's eyes. Well, you have your mother's eyes because you have your mother's DNA. And we can figure out, well, this piece of DNA we see in blue-eyed people, but not in brown-eyed people.
3: So all your features are connected to your DNA?
6: Absolutely.
1: Parabon started off by helping the U.S. military create DNA profiles from the remains of insurgent bomb makers during the Iraq War. It wasn't long before cold case detectives were sending them emails looking for help as well.
6: These investigations that we're working on, sometimes they've been cold for decades. In these cold cases, they're cold because there are no leads. And in a lot of cases, that's because there's no witness description, and we're able to give them that just with the DNA.
1: From a single DNA sample, Parabon can make an estimation of someone's hair color, eye color, and complexion. We hired Parabon to test a sample of my DNA, but we didn't tell them it was from me until this interview.
3: I sent in my DNA as a blind...
6: That was yours.
3: That was mine as a blind sample.
6: Okay.
3: You did not know whose DNA we were sending
6: no,
3: in.
6: Did not.
1: Parabon built a profile of me as if I were a random criminal suspect.
6: So all we received was a DNA vial labeled TR19411. Okay. And so these are the predictions that we produced just from that DNA. This actually was a pretty interesting eye color prediction, one that we don't see very often. It will either come from people with fairly dark bluish green eyes, or it will come from people who actually have very light eyes, but with a dark ring and a gold center.
7: Okay, so I have the gold center.
6: I see it. I see it now. The pigment that's in your eyes is a yellowish color, so that's why as you get more, it turns green and then brown. And so you've got that pigment, but it's only in the middle, which is pretty interesting.
7: That's fascinating.
6: Your ancestry came out as a mix of Northern European and Southeast European.
7: My grandparents on my mother's side are from Czechoslovakia, and then my father's family from London.
6: That is perfectly how it came out.
7: Well, you nailed that.
6: Good. So we predicted that she would have wider cheekbones and wider eyes, larger eyes, and then a wider jaw and a narrower chin, a fairly petite nose, but a little bit wider at the nostrils. And so the next page is going to include your composite. Okay.
7: Oh, wow. The eyes look very much like mine.
6: These light eyes, but with a golden center and a dark ring. Medium blonde hair.
7: If I was a suspect in a criminal case, this would give me away.
6: Yeah, I think so.
8: Putting together a profile like this is labor-intensive and costly, up to $3,600. A lot of money for cash-strapped homicide units like Albuquerque's. But after months of dogged persistence, Gaunterman wrangled up the funds and shipped a sample of the John Doe DNA to Parabon and settled in to wait. The process would take several months. Meanwhile, Gaunterman set Brittany's file aside and focused on other cases. And it was at this time, in October 2016, when a name suddenly emerged from Brittany's memory.
9: She said the name Justin kept coming up.
2: I asked my mom, hey, did you know this person? And she goes, no. I was like, well, for some reason, that name keeps coming back to mind. She's like, how often? I was like every day. I was like, I don't know why.
7: Every day?
2: Every day.
8: This was the first time a name had just popped into her head. Brittany called her sisters to see if they remembered a guy named Justin.
10: I'm like, oh, that's Hansen. And she said, yeah, Justin Hansen. That keeps coming to me.
8: All the sisters remembered Justin Hansen. He was a fixture at the Cottonwood Mall.
7: Where did he work at the mall?
10: Hollister.
7: I think that was kind of a big deal back then, right?
2: Yeah, it was.
7: Yeah. Like cute guys.
10: Yeah. Yes. Oh, yeah. Mm-hmm. If you knew you were going into Abercrombie or Hollister, you're like, there's definitely cute guys there.
8: The question was, why was Brittany suddenly remembering him now?
7: Were you getting an eerie feeling when you would think of Justin, or just his name was popping into your head?
2: Just his name was popping up.
7: Nothing more. Just like, why does this keep happening?
2: Right. He worked at Hollister, and he'd come down over to my kiosk and all, and he'd, you know, sit there and chat and all, or be on the outside kiosk and talk and all, and it was just a mutual relationship.
7: Did he seem interested in you?
2: I don't remember that at all. I was like,
7: flirty?
2: Flirty.
8: Brittany called Detective Gaunterman with this latest memory.
5: And she says, a name popped into my head. I don't know why, but this guy's name is Justin Hansen. And I worked at the sunglass kiosk and he would come and he would visit me. She's like, it was nothing bad. She goes, but he would just, I remember him hanging out with me for about an hour at a time. And it happened maybe about 3 months before the attack. He would come by and just talk to me.
8: Gaunterman knew that while under hypnosis, Brittany said she may have met her attacker at the sunglasses kiosk.
11: Did I see him at my work? I don't know.
12: Did you see him at your work, you said?
11: Maybe he bought glasses, maybe.
8: Over the previous 9 years, the Marcells had asked police to investigate 75 different men, none of whom turned out to be the attacker. This was the first time, though, Brittany had ever come up with a name. So maybe this new memory was important. On the other hand, maybe it wasn't.
13: Coming up.
14: Hi, how are you? Justin?
15: I am Justin.
13: Detectives pay a visit to Justin Hansen. He seems hopeful. But is his story truthful?
16: Can I think about this and then come back and see you?
13: When Dateline

0: For Sergeant Liz Thompson and Detective Jody Gonterman, calling Brittany's case cold was an admission of defeat. But 8 years after the attack, the investigation had clearly stalled. So this new name from Brittany, Justin Hansen, didn't look to be any kind of case changer.
1: She gave me so many names of people, but nothing was really significant to her. And all along, Justin's name never came up.
2: Did she have any reason why his name, of all people, was popping into her head?
1: She didn't know. It just popped into her head one day.
0: Hansen didn't match the description Brittany gave while under hypnosis.
3: He's hurting me.
0: That person was tall, muscular, and had brown eyes. Hansen, on the other hand, is average height, thin, and has green eyes. Hansen was also a married father of four with no criminal convictions other than a DUI.
2: Was this immediate for you? I have to run this down right now? Or was it like, okay,
1: well,
2: I'll get to it?
1: I said, okay, I'm going to set it aside, but I'm going to wait to contact him. Because the more I had, when I do an interview, the more information I have behind me is going to be more helpful.
0: Justin Hansen just didn't seem like a high priority until 3 months later, January 3rd, 2017, when Detective Gonterman and Sergeant Thompson finally got the Parabon DNA report. Dr. Ellen Graytak of Parabon walked us through her DNA analysis.
2: This is the DNA from the person who attacked Brittany.
4: Yes, so this is from blood that was found at the crime scene. And so we find that this person, you know, has fairly fair skin.
2: So this is a white male.
4: It's a fair-skinned male, fairly confident in that. That this person has sort of light brown hair, so we say blonde to brown. It's fairly equally likely blonde to brown, so sort of on the lighter brown side, and most likely doesn't have a lot of freckles.
0: There was one detail in John Doe's profile that turned out to be crucial information: the color of his eyes. Remember Brittany's description of John Doe?
3: Brown eyes.
0: Well, it turns out she was wrong. John Doe's eyes weren't brown.
4: We found that this person has green to hazel eyes.
2: Which is unique.
4: It's fairly unusual, yes.
0: Green eyes, the same color as Justin Hansen's. And the sketch itself, here it is.
1: When we saw that composite, I was like, oh my God.
2: It was that close.
1: Oh, yeah.
2: It
1: was.
2: Justin.
5: We think it's, yeah.
1: Yeah.
5: Yeah.
1: But I still didn't want to get my hopes up because I didn't want to get disappointed again.
0: Still not convinced this man was the guy she'd spent years hunting, Gonterman, along with a fellow detective wearing a body cam, paid Justin a visit.
6: Yeah, hi, how are you? You're Justin?
7: I am Justin.
6: Okay, cool. I'm Jody. We're detectives with APD.
7: Okay.
0: Right from the start, Justin was calm and cooperative.
6: I'm investigating a case. It's an older case, and I'm just going back to talk to the friends or people that knew Brittany Marcel.
7: Okay.
6: It's from 08.
7: Okay.
0: Hansen invited the detectives into his home, where Gonterman started off with the basics.
6: Do you remember hanging out with her at her sunglass place ever?
7: Just not hanging out. I walked by maybe and kind of just, hey, how you doing? What's new? How's your family? How's your sisters? That kind of stuff.
6: On a, like, on a regular basis, or do you just remember? Like,
7: No. Just when I was, when I was working at the mall, I just happened to walk by and say hi. I wasn't like a hang out regular base type scene.
6: Because Brittany actually remembers you coming in and visiting her and hanging out and talking with her like twice a week.
7: No.
0: After a few minutes of this, Gonterman told Hansen what she was really after, a DNA sample.
6: And then just to compare with the DNA at the scene so we can exclude everyone, because then it narrows down the field.
0: Expecting or hoping Hansen would agree, Gonterman put on a pair of latex gloves as she continued to talk.
6: Not that you're a suspect at all anyway, because you're not.
0: But Hansen hesitated.
7: Can I think about this and then come back and see you? Just because it seems kind of...
8: What's your concerns?
7: I don't know. Me and my wife watch a bunch of shows and we hear people, you know... I've been in trouble, or I got in trouble for something that I never did, and then 10, 15 years later they come back and, oh, it wasn't you, or that kind of thing, and then they've been in trouble for it for a long time.
6: Yeah.
7: Can I get your card though and come back and, you know, just so I think about everything, talk to my mom or whatever, and if they're like, yeah, this is what they normally do type thing, and then just come and see you guys?
6: Absolutely.
7: Is that okay?
6: Yeah.
9: What did you make of his demeanor that first time
5: when you went to go see him?
8: Well, I mean, he was friendly. He was, you know, he was acting like he was concerned, but it was almost an act. But then he wouldn't give his DNA.
9: And we all thought how odd for a man of that age to say they wanted to talk to their mom. His wife is right there. He's, what, in his 30s, and suddenly he's wanting to talk to his mom. So we're like, is his mom a lawyer? And it just, the whole thing seems suddenly very odd and a big red flag. Yeah.
8: He seemed like a bad actor.
9: Yeah.
8: When I spoke with him, it seemed like he was putting on an act. It wasn't genuine to me.
0: Before she left Hansen's house, Gonterman decided to rattle his cage by telling him Brittany's memory was finally starting to return.
6: Your statement doesn't match what she remembers. She remembers very well that you used to visit her when she was bored. You would come in about twice a week and just hang out. She remembers that you used to wear tight Abercrombie shirts and your pants a little bit saggy, you know, with your underwear hanging down.
0: Hansen said he'd come by Gonterman's office after speaking with his mom, but he never showed up. So Gonterman gave him a call to see what was going on.
10: Hello?
6: Hi, Justin.
10: Hello.
6: Hi, it's Detective Jody Gonterman with APD. How are you?
10: I'm doing okay. How are yourself?
6: Good.
0: The call started off well enough, but the tone quickly changed. Hansen said he felt targeted and outright refused to give a DNA sample.
10: I felt like the way you guys were coming at me was like, no matter what I said, I was the person you were looking for, and no one wants to be that.
0: Hansen ended the call, demanding an apology.
10: I'd appreciate a call to let me know that you're sorry.
6: I'll apologize after I get your direct DNA.
0: Detective Gonterman had been investigating Justin Hansen for 5 months now, yet there was still a question mark next to his name. So time again for Gonterman to get creative.
11: Coming up, an undercover mission to McDonald's.
12: They followed him and they watched him eat.
11: A hunt for treasure in the trash.
13: I said, I can't believe this.
11: When

0: If Justin Hansen really was the guy who'd assaulted Brittany Marcel, he'd done a masterful job getting away with it. Over the course of a 9-year investigation, not once had police considered him a suspect.
1: It's pretty unique that his name had never been mentioned by any of the family, the friends.
0: And now that he'd come to the attention of prosecutor David Waymeyer and Detective Jody Gonterman, after Brittany remembered his name, Hansen was able to keep them at bay by simply refusing a DNA test.
2: So our district attorney suggested having him followed and getting his DNA.
1: And one of the main ways that that can be done is through things that a subject throws away.
0: On April 3rd, 2017, 6 months after Brittany told police about Hansen, Detective Gonterman requested a couple of undercover officers to tail him. But by the time the request was approved, 2 months later, Hansen had both moved and quit his job. Police didn't know where he was. 2 more months passed before the surveillance team tracked Hansen to his new job at this body shop in North Albuquerque.
2: And they followed him to a McDonald's. And they watched him eat. And he took the lid off of his McDonald's cup. And he drank it directly out of the cup. And when he walked out, the trash was pretty full, like to the top. And he wrapped his own meal, his own trash, nicely in the placemat that comes on your tray. So it was all separated from everything else. And so the undercover detective just walked right behind him and picked it up.
0: And the detectives took that trash straight to Albuquerque police criminalist Alana Williams.
3: I really did not have high hopes that this would be the individual that might match to our unknown person.
0: She'd already processed the DNA of 17 potential suspects without a match. No reason to think number 18 would be any different.
4: What was the result from this suspect, Justin Hansen?
3: It was a complete match.
0: After a 9-year investigation and 18 DNA tests, John Doe had finally been identified. It was Justin Hansen.
4: Did you keep checking it over and over again, just like a lottery ticket?
3: I actually checked it twice. I did it once, and then I went back through and I checked it again, and I said, I can't believe this.
0: Williams wanted to deliver news this big in person.
5: And Alana told her, and I wish I had it on video because Jody, I think she jumped about 4 feet off the ground. And
2: threw my keys.
5: Yeah, it was very, very exciting.
2: And then
5: it was such good news. And then, yeah.
2: And then I broke down crying.
5: All just in tears.
2: And then we all started crying. And I said, I can't believe it. I can't believe it. Oh my God, I got to call Diane.
6: I'm at work and she says, Diane, hey, how are you doing? I said, I'm fine. And I'm thinking, great, more bad news. Because every phone call had been kind of like, yeah, it's not him. She goes, we've got a match. I'm like, just blown over and I'm overwhelmed and I could hear the emotions in her voice. And she says, yeah, we've got a match. And she said, this is how it happened. I'm going, just like on TV, huh? She goes, yeah, it does happen.
0: Diane then called Brittany, who was in Boston with sister Jennifer.
6: I said, Jody called and she's got a match.
7: She's like, they know who the guy is. I'm like, what? She goes, it's a DNA match, 100%. I'm like, who is it? She goes, Justin Hansen, who you remember giving that tip to her? I'm like, yeah. She says, it's a 100% match. I'm like, holy crap. I was like, my prayers are answered. So I called Jody, and I was like, you have no idea how thankful I am for you solving this, Jody. She goes, no, you did it. I said, no, you did. She goes, you gave me the name. I was like, but you acted on it.
0: Hansen was arrested while out shopping. For the Marcel sisters, it was hard to believe the monster who'd haunted them for the past 9 years may have been just a guy they knew from the mall.
7: And I thought, this guy? This little skinny guy? Like, he's charming, but how could he have done something so horrible?
8: This guy looks great.
7: Mm-hmm.
8: It messes with your mind. Yeah. And
9: it's so frustrating.
10: Because it's not black and white.
8: Right.
10: Because we want to put our criminals or our violent offenders in this, and they look like this. And he doesn't look like that.
11: He's the cute guy who worked at the clothing store in the mall.
10: Yeah, people liked him and wanted to date him. Like, you did that?
0: The next hurdle would be the trial. Brittany would have to testify and relive the emotional trauma of the attack.
4: Normally, people don't look forward to trials like this. Are you actually looking forward to it, to get it done and to see justice?
7: Very much so. I can finally kind of close that chapter, finally, after 9 years.
0: What Brittany didn't know at the time of this interview was that there were problems with the case. Believe it or not, there were serious doubts Justin Hansen would ever go on trial.
9: Coming up, a stunning setback. The case against Justin Hansen takes another dramatic turn.
12: There's a lot of evidence that doesn't make sense. It's hard to try to prove your innocence after a certain amount of time.

0: Police found a mountain of evidence at the Marcel house following the attack on Brittany. There was the shovel, the knife, the duct tape, even the clothes Brittany was wearing, all collected and carefully stored away. And of course, when Detective Gunterman started working Brittany's case, she wanted to see it all firsthand.
1: So when I went to pull evidence and view it myself, it wasn't there.
2: Where was it?
1: It had been destroyed.
0: All of it gone due to a simple clerical error.
1: When anyone retires, you get a list of evidence on cases. There's a box. You either check dispose or retain, and the box was checked dispose for this case.
2: I mean, what's that moment like when you're trying to solve this case only to find out that physical evidence has been destroyed by your own police department?
1: Well, I was pretty upset. I was pretty mad. Okay. To be honest, I was really mad.
0: The most important piece of evidence, though, was that blood drop, which was stored separately. The defense would want their own experts to test it. So if it was missing too, the case against Hansen might well be over.
2: Was that kind of a, oh my gosh, what if this has been destroyed too?
1: Yes.
2: Because then you're kind of done.
1: I was stressed. I met with Alana Williams, the forensic scientist. She went to look for it and she found it. It was in the freezer. So thank God.
0: Still, prosecutor David Waymire knew the case had taken a serious hit.
3: Proving a case beyond a reasonable doubt to unanimously to 12 jurors would be difficult when we had evidentiary problems.
0: Justin Hansen's defense attorney could now claim the Albuquerque Police Department had mishandled evidence. Evidence that may have pointed to another suspect.
3: A judge and a jury might very well hold that against us, and that could make it more difficult to get a conviction.
0: While awaiting trial, the judge allowed Hansen to be placed under house arrest. We tried for months to get him to sit down with Dateline, but he put us off. He finally agreed to talk when we dropped in on the farmhouse where he was living outside of Albuquerque. Overcome with emotion, Justin Hansen fought back tears as his family looked on.
4: This case, I mean, it's unreal, all the twists and turns that have happened. What do you make of everything? I mean, you're at the center of it.
5: It's hard. It's hard to try to take everything in. Lots of nights of not sleeping, lots of nights of trying to figure things out.
4: What do you say to people who say that there is irrefutable evidence in this case that you did this?
5: I kind of realized who counts and who matters, and those people, they don't matter.
4: They're looking at the evidence that they feel points to you.
5: Mm-hmm.
4: And there's no way to get around that.
5: I don't have a way to convince them otherwise. That's not for me to try to do.
4: Do you think about what Brittany's lost?
5: Of course. She's lost a lot. And I'm glad she has a good support system. You know, her mom and her sisters and everybody standing by her side. That's great that she has that, and I'm glad that she has that.
4: They see you as a monster.
5: They do. They see me as what APD's put me in there to be. They see me as what the media's put me to be.
4: How do you explain the drop of blood at the scene?
5: I don't.
4: That's the one thing I think that people have a hard time getting around.
5: They do. And there's a lot of evidence that doesn't make sense.
4: Did you attack Brittany Marcel?
5: No.
0: Besides the missing evidence, Hansen's lawyer had another plan to get the case tossed out. Simply put, the statute of limitations had run out. Sure, prosecutor Waymire filed an indictment in 2010, but the name on that indictment was John Doe, not Justin Hansen.
5: You know, they have a statute of limitations set up for a reason. It's not to let people get away with things. It's just because it's hard to try to prove your innocence after a certain amount of time. It's like phone records, go back 7 years. Bank statements, I think, are 6 or 7 years. So, like, you can't even try to go back to try to, you know, prove your innocence or to prove things differently, and that's hard.
0: Hansen's lawyer argued the John Doe indictment should be dismissed, and the judge ruled an appellate court could hear that motion before the trial even got underway. A huge victory for Justin Hansen, and a major setback for prosecutor David Waymire, who knew the John Doe indictment was uncharted legal territory.
3: Although that had been done once before in New Mexico in a different case. It had never actually gone up and been reviewed by the appellate courts to ensure that it was legally allowed.
0: Waymire had been concerned about the strength of the case all along. He'd even offered Hansen a plea deal. But now, apparently emboldened by the judge's ruling, Hansen rejected the plea offer, hoping instead to have the entire case against him tossed out.
6: Coming up,
7: Brittany was robbed of the life that we all have. We want him to pay dearly.
6: Would he? The final scene in this 9-year mystery is about to play out in court when date.

0: Justin Hansen insisted to us he was an innocent family man, accused of a crime he didn't commit. But the Marcel family wasn't buying any of it. They were certain Hansen was the one who attacked Brittany, and they wanted justice.
1: You know, Brittany has to deal with this for her whole entire life. She was robbed of the life that it appears that we all have. She doesn't get that. And everything that she has today, she's worked hard for with the support of my mom. They've sacrificed daily. And I think it's kind of the same way. We want him to pay dearly.
0: But there might not be a trial, let alone a conviction, if Hansen's attorney could get the John Doe indictment that was filed in 2010 tossed out. It was a tense time for both families, the Marcels and the Hansens, as they waited weeks on the appellate court's decision. Just 12 days before the start of the trial, the court issued its ruling. Hansen's motion was denied. The John Doe indictment was upheld, and the case was going to trial. That's when prosecutor David Waymeyer got a very unexpected phone call from Hansen's attorney.
2: They wanted to revisit plea negotiations.
0: Wanting to spare Brittany the stress and anxiety of a trial, the Marcel family gave their blessing to Waymeyer's decision to move ahead with a plea offer of no contest to attempted murder in the first degree, which Hansen accepted. And just like that, it all came to an end. The alternate suspects, the John Doe indictment, the hypnosis, the Parabon sketch, the DNA tests, over. A case that took 9 years to get to court was resolved in a matter of hours.
3: You had a really tough decision to make in this case, to go to trial or to take this deal. How did you ultimately come up with your decision?
4: I mean, I wanted to go to trial. I wanted to clear my name, but I just felt like the odds were against me. And I didn't want to chance, you know, 58 to 60 years away from my kids. And that was kind of what pushed me into the plea.
3: So the plea was not about an admission of guilt necessarily, but for you it was more about being there someday for your children.
4: It's exactly what it was for. It was like 60 years or 18 years with a chance of being out in 9 or less. My youngest will only be 11, and I can still be there for her and try to help guide her through stuff. It's like I'm dying, like I'm not coming back, and it's hard. And I know it's a goodbye because we don't know what the outcome's going to be, but at the same time, it still feels like I'm not going to be here anymore. And you don't know what to say.
0: The day after our interview, Hansen went to court for sentencing, and the stakes were high. Under the terms of the plea agreement, he could be released on probation or sent to prison for up to 18 years. Prosecutor David Waymeyer argued for the longest possible sentence, telling the judge three other women in the past had accused Hansen of assault.
5: The alleged victim, the girlfriend, was 17 at the time and was 4 months pregnant.
0: Next, for 2 pain-filled hours, the Marcels testified about what the attack did to Brittany and their family.
6: That her life is a mere flicker of what it had the potential to be. She struggles with friendships, creating social circles, reading social cues, and understanding her emotions. Her life is a shell of what it had the potential to be. I want my sister back. I miss her so much. And I'm starting to forget who she was before the attack.
0: Last to speak was Brittany, who, with her back to Justin Hansen, faced the judge and told her about the severity of her wounds, the 22 surgeries she'd endured, and of the injuries that may never heal.
7: On September 11th, my dreams and goals were beaten out of me. For 10 years, I've been struggling to rebuild some semblance of the life I had once planned. I'm fearful that I won't get married. I'm worried that I won't have children. I'm worried that I'll never be able to live alone again.
0: Afterwards, it was Justin Hansen's turn to speak.
8: First of all, Your Honor, I want to apologize to Brittany and Diane and their family for everything they've been through.
0: But that was all he had to say to the Marcels. He spent the rest of his time telling his children how much he loved them. Then, everyone waited for Judge Cindy Leos to tell Hansen just how long he'd be away from those children.
9: I am going to impose the full 18 years in the Department of Corrections. I think that is the only sentence that makes sense under the circumstances of this case. Thank you.
0: And with those words, Justin Hansen was handcuffed and led away to prison, while Brittany, her mom, and siblings hugged and wept. Detective Gaunterman and Sergeant Thompson were there as well.
10: How did it feel hearing Justin Hansen get the maximum 18 years as part of this plea deal?
11: It felt amazing. I was so happy. I mean, I'm overwhelmed with emotion, just so relieved, so happy for the family.
12: It was truly one of the highlights of my career.
13: Did you get justice today?
14: Yes, justice. We did. 100% yes, we did. Justice.
15: Yes. He finally got caught, he played with fire, and he messed with the wrong ladies.
0: For the siblings, there was, more than anything, an overwhelming sense of relief and gratitude.
16: I looked at my sisters before it started and I said, no matter what happens today, it's over. Mm-hmm. We have to let this be over today. And this was a good way for this to be over. I feel very grateful for Judge Leos, and I feel even more immensely grateful for Detective Gaunterman.
0: While Thompson, Gaunterman, and the Marcells got justice, what they didn't get was an explanation.
10: One of the biggest mysteries in this has been the motive. What is your working theory?
11: So many people describe Justin as being very friendly and social, and they think he's good looking and charming, and he's that older guy that I don't think he was ever turned down. And it's possible that maybe Brittany was just the one person that said no and turned him down.
0: Brittany agrees.
7: I think I was attacked because Justin Hansen had some jealousy. Although, because he had probably asked me out to be, like, go on a date, be his girlfriend. And I had a different boyfriend at the time, and it wasn't him at all. So I think it was struck out of jealousy. And since he didn't have me, nobody else could.
0: When we last spoke, Brittany was living in rural Texas and spending much of her time tending to the animals. She had one college degree, but said she would like to return to campus to get the degree she's wanted since high school.
7: I am definitely thinking about going back to school for journalism. I was like, my major was communication. I can communicate quite well.
0: However, she had one more big hurdle to get over, another surgery, her 23rd, an operation that took hours with a recovery period of months. Brittany could have opted to not go through such torment. But for her, there was no choice. The surgery was to get her smile back.
7: I had the biggest smile you could dream of. I was like, that's what I want back. I'm gonna go for it.
17: That's all for now. I'm

0: That's all for now. I'm Lester Holt. Thanks for joining us.
1: Anytime a child goes missing, it's a scary thing. You know there's evil out there.
2: First, Michelle.
3: It was terrifying.
2: Then Jenny.
4: Bloodhounds came. Police were there.
1: This was a little girl that was doing nothing more than riding her bicycle in a park.
2: Two young girls taken.
5: The similarities. Blonde, blue-eyed, riding a bike.
6: Somebody who's targeting young girls.
4: Exactly. As a little kid, it definitely scared the heck out of me.
2: She was a girl then, too. Solving these mysteries became her mission.
7: So how many names did you have?
4: About 2,300 names.
2: Could cutting-edge technology crack an ice-cold case?
4: And I was like, no way.
3: I believe in the devil. And people that don't believe in the devil, I think they're in for a big surprise.
0: Inside, the mystery's almost too baffling to solve. I'm Lester Holt, and this is Dateline.
2: Here's Keith Morrison with Evil Was Watching.

0: Again and again she came here, stood under the ancient canopy, walked the damp, narrow paths to the places the killer used to hide what he had done, as if looking once more after all these years would tell her something, as if the dense undergrowth would part and finally reveal a name.
1: It's so peaceful here. It's not the kind of place you would associate with violent crime, that's for sure.
2: No. No, and nothing like this has ever happened at this park before.
0: Lindsay Wade was just 11 years old that terrible summer in Tacoma, Washington.
2: I just remember that it was really scary to me as a young girl. It was really scary, not just for me, but for everybody.
0: And the questions about that place and that summer followed her up through the ranks of the Tacoma Police Department until, as Detective Lindsay Wade, she came here to wrestle with something like an obsession, a mystery that lay dormant for more than three decades, a story that can finally be told. It was March 1986. Things were finally looking up for Barbara Leonard. Hadn't been easy, she said, after her husband left her, to raise three girls alone. But here in Tacoma, Barbara had at last found a good job, a home, and prospects.
3: I was working in a real estate office and had just bought a house in the north end of Tacoma. Okay. Scraped and saved money.
0: Even a little extra to sign up her daughters for piano lessons. Her youngest was Nicole. There was Angela in the middle, and the eldest was Michelle.
3: She was almost 13. She wasn't a rebellious child, but kids at that age want to be a little more independent.
0: And it was spring break, so Michelle begged her mom.
3: She wanted to go to the park with her sisters and be there before the piano lesson.
0: Puget Park, a patch of green on the north end of Tacoma, just across the street from their lessons, a couple of miles from home. Michelle's sisters will never forget that day.
4: We were approved
5: for
4: to
5: like
4: go.
5: A half an hour or so.
6: For like a half an hour, but we went like 2.5 hours early.
0: Freedom. They rode their bikes to the park, where they realized they'd forgotten their lunches at home.
6: So Michelle was just like,
5: oh, I'll go grab them and come back. And then in the meantime, we had to go to the bathroom. And so
6: there's no bathroom at the playground back then.
5: Yeah.
7: So where'd you go?
6: So we went down the street.
0: It took a while. And when they finally got back, Michelle should have been there too. But she wasn't.
5: Her bike was there and it was locked and we started looking.
6: We have this family call.
5: Mm-hmm.
6: And it echoes just far and wide. And so
7: What's the family call?
6: Woo!
5: Yeah.
7: Okay.
6: Yeah. And so we yoo-hooed for her.
5: Mm-hmm.
6: And we didn't hear anything.
0: That's when it happened. When the cold fear

0: flooded their bodies.
1: And like at that moment, I knew.
2: Knew what?
1: I just knew something had happened.
3: Yeah, that it was wrong. It was very wrong.
1: Something was really wrong.
4: I left work. I remember that day, and just I was praying I wouldn't get a speeding ticket, but I was probably doing 70 miles an hour on the little road.
2: Do you remember what that was like?
4: It was terrifying.
5: You're hoping you're going to see the kid come walking around the corner.
0: Gene Miller was a patrol officer then, Tacoma Police.
6: There's a special kind of horror or dread that goes with a little girl going missing like that.
5: Anytime a child goes missing, it's a scary thing.
0: Where was Michelle? The police looked, of course.
6: But as the hours tick by, my God, there's nothing.
4: There's an emptiness there. You just... time kind of stands still.
6: Yeah.
4: And then it's all of a sudden, it's gone. I mean, so it was dark. They said, we're going to call in search and rescue because we haven't found her.
0: It was late when they took search dogs into a nearby overgrown gulch. And then...
4: I was in one of the police cars and they told me that they'd found her body. And, you know, when you say find a body, it's not the person. It's terrible. Sorry.
0: They found her near a makeshift fire pit. She had been beaten and sexually assaulted, her throat cut.
3: It's this sickening feeling that just overtakes you, and life is never going to be the same as you know it.
5: And I think that it does one of two things to you. It's either going to eat you up or it's going to motivate you to find the bad guy.
0: Day after day, they searched for the killer all that dismal spring. One of Michelle's classmates told the police she saw a man in the park looking at the girls. They made a sketch, and tips flooded in. One of them seemed especially worrisome. A man out jogging reported seeing someone who looked like the sketch in a different park, a place called Point Defiance Park, a few miles away. Scouting his next victim, fear gripped the city. Though for Barbara, it felt more like rage. She got a gun permit, kept the gun in her car.
4: I'd go pull up at a stoplight, and I remember looking over, and there was a man in the car, and I was thinking, could you have done this? Did you do this? Because they had no clues for months and months. And it was fog. You're just living in a fog.
0: Then it was summer. 5 months had passed.
7: August that year was fabulous in the Pacific Northwest. And woke up a little late. Jenny woke up a little late.
0: Just the two of them, Patty Bastian and her 13-year-old Jenny.
7: And we were sitting in the dining room on the floor in front of the patio doors, bathing ourselves in the sun. We were talking all about upcoming camp, all about what she was going to do the rest of the day. We just visited. It's not something we regularly did. We just did it that day. I think we needed to.
0: A moment in time so treasured and so terribly fleeting.
8: When we come back...
7: There's a knock on the front door. It's somebody with the police department.
9: Another missing girl. Another anguished family. Another awful search.
7: There were literally hundreds of people looking through the park for her.
5: Everybody wanted to find Jenny.

0: It was summer 1986, a sun-kissed morning. A few miles from the park where they'd found Michela's body, Patty Bastian was enjoying a quiet moment at home with the younger of her two daughters, Jenny, a blonde, blue-eyed dynamo.
1: If there was a ball, she had it in her hand. If there was a bat, she had it in her hand.
0: Jenny was 13. She had a brand new Schwinn bicycle. She was preparing for an imminent bike tour.
1: She wanted to master the bike. She didn't want anybody to be waiting for her. She wanted to have the stamina to keep up.
0: She'd planned a training ride with a friend. The friend backed out. And so that sunny day, August 4th,
1: Jenny called her dad and asked for permission to do the five-mile drive around Point Defiance Park by herself.
0: And he said yes, but be home by 6:30.
1: So she wrote a little note and left it on the kitchen table.
0: PD on Jenny's note to her mom stands for Point Defiance, Tacoma's huge and loved urban forest park. Jenny's older sister, Teresa, 15 at the time, worked at a day camp there.
2: It's majestic. I mean, all these overdone, you know, words of the poets don't begin to describe the primeval forest, and it's beautiful.
0: The five-mile drive around the park was paved, well-marked, a popular hike. Patty left for her evening shift at a store about 40 minutes away.
1: And then the day just becomes like any other day until a phone call comes in the evening. It's my husband saying that I need to come home.
0: Jenny was hours late. Patty heard the fear in her husband's voice. She drove home, terrified. Police were looking in the park, told her, stay home and wait.
1: And then about 11 or so at night, there's a knock on the front door. It's somebody with the police department with the bloodhounds.
3: Oh boy.
1: They want a piece of Jennifer's clothing, something they can get a scent off of.
0: They didn't find Jenny that night or the next day. Tacoma police closed Point Defiance Park for 3 days. Hundreds of people joined the search. NBC affiliate King 5 covered it. Jenny's sister, Teresa, pleaded for help.
4: Just take time. Just think back, sit down, and remember. Any little bit would help.
0: Meanwhile, police worked the angles. Was it a kidnapping?
2: Maybe they were going to ask for ransom, or we just didn't know.
0: Or maybe Jenny got lost or was badly hurt.
1: There were literally hundreds of people looking through the park for her.
5: Everybody wanted to find Jenny.
0: Gene Miller helped run down hundreds of suspected sightings.
5: There was a lot of good faith effort on the part of citizens to call in and say, I think I saw her here, I think I saw her there.
0: Patty waited, still hoping her Jenny would walk right in the door. She was at home when she got a visit from another mother, Barbara, Michela's mom, there to offer support.
6: It just seemed like the thing to do.
1: She was very, very sweet, very nice. I said thank you. She left. And I said to a friend who was sitting there, I'm not sure why she came. Jennifer's not dead.
7: You represented the outcome she desperately did not want to have happen.
6: Exactly, exactly. And she didn't want that to be her reality.
0: But was it? It seemed like all of Tacoma feared the worst.
1: After about, 20 days, I decided I needed to do something besides hang out in the backyard drinking coffee.
7: Yeah.
1: And I decided to paint the dining room. I know.
0: And that's where she was when the detective arrived.
1: Took the brush or roller out of my hand, helped me down the ladder, sat me on the chair in the dining room, and said, we found her.
8: Today's date is August 29th.
0: This is police video from the next day. They had found Jenny in a thickly wooded spot near a narrow footpath. She had been sexually assaulted and strangled, and her killer had hidden her body and her new Schwinn bicycle. And a second mother learned all about permanent heartbreak.
9: Have you let your mind go to what probably happened to her that day?
1: I have my fairy tale, I think. And I'll just live with it. She was riding her bike. The monster came out of the woods and grabbed her and killed her. More than that, I can't wrap my brain around.
3: No.
0: Twice in 5 months. And the victims, very similar.
1: Blonde, blue-eyed, riding a bike in a city park.
0: And after, kids in Tacoma lost the freedom to roam alone, just like that.
3: Turned on a dime after
2: Jenny. Yes, it did. It was immediate.
10: It was like we couldn't go down the street and play with our friends anymore. And
2: we chaperoned everywhere.
10: Yeah.
0: Because there was evil out there. A man, a monster, who needed to be found. Everybody, it seemed, wanted to help the police.
5: At one point, I think we were up to 9 or 10 binders full of just tips. And it was everything from, I saw a strange person in the park that day, mm-hmm. to my neighbor has got issues.
0: Police released another sketch of a possible suspect, a man in his 20s wearing mirrored sunglasses. A tip led to the man who drove this van.
5: He was familiar with Point Defiance. He was familiar with the 5 mile drive.
0: They took a good hard look at him, but...
3: Dead end.
5: Dead end. Yeah.
11: There were many dead ends that year, and in the years that followed. The police collected all the evidence they could, but really there was only so much they could do. The science of DNA was in its infancy. And eventually the murders of Jenny and Michelle went cold.
5: It changed the way people thought of other people. When the bad guy's still out there, and when you don't know who the bad guy is.
3: The whole town kind of carries it around.
5: Absolutely. Absolutely.
0: Miller carried it around, too, for 2 decades. And then he met a young detective who was just a kid that summer of 1986. But did she remember? Yes, she did.
12: Coming up.
13: It definitely scared the heck out of me.
12: Another detective joins the case. And after all these years, old evidence is about to yield a new clue.
13: It was a shocker.
12: When Dateline

0: Lindsay Wade wasn't friends with Michelle or Jenny, but she certainly could have been.
1: I definitely, I guess, identified with a little girl out riding her bicycle.
2: Oh, sure.
0: She was 11 years old back then, in the summer of 1986. And because she lived in Tacoma, of course she heard about those girls, just like her, how they'd been snatched in broad daylight and murdered.
1: It definitely scared the heck out of me.
2: Yeah.
1: There would be certain times where if I was out riding my bike or if I was walking, it would be something that I would think about.
0: The layer of that glossy childhood varnish, forever stripped away.
1: Probably for the first time made us recognize that there's really bad people out there.
2: Takes away a little innocence, doesn't it?
1: Yeah.
2: Yeah.
1: Definitely.
0: She got to thinking about bad people. In high school, she read a book about the notorious serial killer, Ted Bundy.
2: Who was from here?
1: Who's from Tacoma, yes. And I was fascinated by the book and terrified at the same time. And I just decided that that's what I wanted to do for a living. I wanted to catch people like him.
0: But even after she joined the Tacoma Police Department and earned her way through patrol and narcotics and sex crimes, she never forgot about Jenny and Michelle and the summer of 86.
1: I would have a suspect that I was working, and I would wonder, okay, could this guy be responsible?
0: The mystery kept its grip on Gene Miller, too. Inspired him to start a cold case unit here.
3: I mean, things have changed dramatically in how cases are investigated. There's so much more that can be done.
0: Eventually, in 2013, Detective Wade joined him, eager to dig into the case of Michelle and Jenny. Binders and binders of police reports and interviews and leads, 27 years of dead ends. And Point Defiance, like a giant, ever-present question.
1: So her bicycle was back here in this area, and it was lying on its side. The suspect had taken some of these fern fronds and ripped them out and then laid them across the top of the bike to camouflage it.
0: And further down the path, deeper into the woods, where they found Jenny.
4: Hidden from view.
1: Very hidden.
0: They discovered her body in a shelter of sorts.
1: One of the original detectives actually described it as something like an igloo almost. So like a cave that was made out of the vegetation.
4: What do you get out of being at the place where she was found?
1: For me, as an investigator, it was important for me to come out here and actually see it to try to understand a little bit better what happened and try to get myself into the mindset of the killer. I mean, there were days when I would get frustrated sitting in my office working on the case, and I would just drive down here and park my car and sit down here, hoping that something would come to mind.
0: One thing that did come to mind? Assembling a list of all the names in those binders, persons of interest, witnesses, any male who had intersected with the original investigation.
2: So how many names did you have?
1: About 2,300 names.
2: That's a lot of names.
1: Yes. My working theory at that time was this guy has got to be somebody who's been convicted of a sex crime or another murder, and somehow he slipped through the cracks.
0: Back in 1986, investigators had recovered semen from Michelle's body. But when that semen was tested years later, it didn't match anyone in the FBI's national DNA database known as CODIS. They didn't have any DNA from Jenny's body, though they did still have the swimsuit she'd been wearing that day, so Detective Wade sent that out for testing.
1: When the crime lab looked at the swimsuit, they found semen in the crotch of her swimsuit.
0: For decades, everyone believed the same man murdered both girls. And now, finally, they had a way to prove it. But when they compared the two DNA samples,
1: it was a shocker.
5: Coming up,
6: I was absolutely dumbfounded.
5: A revelation is about to change the case.
2: All this time you're looking for one thing and it's actually something else.
1: Mm-hmm. But now we had a new lead.
5: they'd also get a cutting-edge new clue.
1: I thought, well, I'm going to give it a shot.

0: Michelle was so fierce. There really wasn't anything that intimidated her at all. She just took life head on.
1: It never left them, the spirit that was their sister. Followed them all around their growing up years and when they had families of their own. And they knew, always did, that their mom had lost a piece of herself.
2: We'd be all together in this family environment, and then this just closing would come down over her.
3: Yeah, she'd just bawl.
2: Yep, you want mom back.
1: The mystery of who killed Michelle and Jenny haunted two families for nearly 30 years. All they knew, or thought they knew, was that some unknown man assaulted and killed those little girls.
4: This man who'd killed once had killed again.
5: Absolutely. There couldn't be two monsters in Tacoma.
1: But they were wrong. DNA doesn't lie. And the male DNA found on Jenny's swimsuit...
4: Did it match the other case?
5: No.
1: There wasn't just one killer. There were two.
5: I was absolutely dumbfounded.
4: Yeah.
5: I don't think I could speak.
3: I was like, no way.
6: I think we were all just, we had to kind of take a moment to regroup.
4: Yeah. Because all this time you're looking for one thing and it's actually something else.
6: Mm-hmm. But it was exciting at the same time because now we had a new lead.
1: The DNA from Jenny's swimsuit, a brand new piece of evidence. It might lead them to her killer. But when they entered that into the national database, no match. Once again, they seemed to be right back where they started.
7: You're just in the hurry up and wait mode. You're waiting for your offender to get their DNA in the database because of a conviction or whatever. And that could be a long wait.
1: In 2014, Gene Miller retired, leaving Detective Wade in charge of the cold case unit. And she had a new helper, Jenny's mom, Patty, 29 years after her daughter's murder.
5: My career was winding down. I thought I should probably do something. And so I volunteered to help.
1: Patty wasn't allowed to touch the two girls' murder files, but she could help in other ways.
6: And we just hit it off. She was so supportive and so positive and just volunteered for anything she could do to help us make our jobs easier.
1: Around then, Detective Wade decided to try something new with the crime scene DNA. She consulted this woman, Dr. Colleen Fitzpatrick, an expert in something called forensic genealogy.
8: In an informal sense, it's been referred to as CSI meets roots.
1: Maybe you've taken a home DNA test. A lot of people have. You can sometimes track down distant relatives by uploading your DNA profile to public genealogy websites. Dr. Fitzpatrick searches all that DNA data to find, not necessarily matches, but telling similarities.
8: It's really the first big development in human identification, I think, in 20 years.
1: Her method can link an unknown DNA profile to possible relatives and therefore possible last names. Detective Wade was skeptical at first.
6: It kind of sounded like smoke and mirrors to me, but I thought, well, I'm going to give it a shot. I mean, I want to solve this case.
4: Yeah.
1: She sent Dr. Fitzpatrick the two DNA profiles from Michelle's and Jenny's crime scenes.
6: And she did her magic. She entered into her genealogy databases.
1: There were no exact matches, but there were some possible family names.
6: I certainly, you know, dug into the names, and there wasn't anybody who jumped off the page.
1: The only name that seemed remotely interesting was Washburn, because there was a guy by that name in the case file, but he wasn't a suspect, he was a witness. He was the jogger who told police he saw someone in Point Defiance Park who resembled the sketch of Michelle's killer. But even more confusing, Dr. Fitzpatrick's genealogy research had linked the name Washburn to the DNA in Jenny's murder, which Detective Wade knew happened months after Washburn phoned in that tip about Michelle. So, it was all just a fluke, probably.
6: And so it was something that I kept in the back of my mind as we continued on with the investigation.
1: She also went to a company called Parabon, that turned DNA profiles into computer-generated images showing what the suspects probably looked like. In 2016, armed with those Parabon snapshots,
9: these two are solvable.
1: The Tacoma Police Department told the public they were searching for two killers and needed help to find them. Jenny's sister, Teresa, was hopeful.
10: I didn't know exactly where it was going to end up, but I knew it was a big step in the case.
6: We had a tip line open, and we got multiple tips on the same person because he actually looked so much like the sketch.
1: But when they checked him out, they eliminated him as a suspect. So much for new approaches. Detective Wade once again looked at the huge list she'd made, 2,300 men connected to the two cases. She couldn't test all of them against the crime scene DNA, but
6: there were several hundred that really did stand out because they did have documented history for violence and sexual assault.
1: So she set out to collect the DNA of those men. She called them high-priority suspects. She also included one guy who wasn't a suspect at all, the witness, Washburn. And though they were scattered all over the country, with the FBI's help, one by one, she tracked them down.
6: We asked people, knocked on their door, literally told them we were investigating a cold case, and, you know, we'd like to eliminate you as a potential suspect. Would you give us your DNA? We had, in total, about 160 people that we got DNA samples from.
1: 160 samples. They all needed to be compared with the DNA samples from the two crime scenes. Easier said than done. Isn't like the movies. This would take months. No idea if any of it would pay off.
11: Coming up.
6: So, first batch goes out there. None of these guys are a match. Then I send the next batch out, and it's the same thing.
11: Weeks, months, a year of dead ends. Then came the phone call.
6: And I was like, no way.
11: When Dateline...

0: Four more seasons came and went in Tacoma, Washington. As ever so methodically, in batches of 20, Detective Lindsay Wade sent her collected samples of DNA to the lab. DNA taken from 160 men, looking for two killers.
1: First batch goes out there. I wait months, months, and months, and then, you know, get a report back that none of these guys are a match. Hmm. And then I send the next batch out, and it's the same thing. It was really frustrating because there were some people that looked like fantastic suspects up until the point that they were eliminated.
0: A year of DNA tests and not a single match. It was enough to wear any detective down, even one as passionate as Lindsay Wade. She'd given her best, but now she made a tough decision.
1: It was time for me to move on.
0: In the spring of 2018, Lindsay Wade retired from the Tacoma PD.
1: Working on cold cases is typically more frustrating than rewarding because you can work and work and work and work and do a ton of investigation and come up with zero.
2: And then walk away?
1: Yeah.
0: She'd investigated both Jenny and Michelle's cases for years, and saying goodbye wasn't easy, especially to Jenny's mom.
2: By that time, had you grown pretty close to Patty?
1: Mm-hmm. Yeah.
3: She's a very special gal. Hmm. I told her mother I'm going to adopt her.
0: Before she left, Wade sent one last small batch of samples to the DNA lab. No point, really, in waiting for the results.
1: We're down to the last 18. I'm doubtful that we're going to get a match.
0: So she said goodbye and went on with her life. And 25 days later,
1: my phone buzzed and I looked down.
0: It was her replacement on the cold case unit.
1: I answered the phone and he said, there's a match on Jennifer Bastian. I asked, who is it? What's the name?
2: Huh?
1: And he said, Robert Washburn. And I was like, no way. I knew exactly who it was, but I just couldn't believe it.
0: Robert Washburn. He was the guy who phoned in a tip about Michelle's murder. He was never a suspect. On her short list only because of that genealogy analysis.
2: Why did Washburn's name end up on the list to be tested for DNA?
1: Because of his last name.
2: Just the last name?
1: Yes.
2: Because he was in that list that was sent to you?
1: Correct.
0: At the time, it seemed like a coincidence, a fluke. But now here it was, no doubt. Robert Washburn's DNA on Jenny Bastian's swimsuit. It was head-spinning.
1: And the funny thing is that he was not a high-priority suspect.
4: He certainly hadn't acted like one. They learned that in the years after the murder-rape of Jenny Bastian, Robert Washburn just blended into middle America. Literally, he moved to Illinois, got a job, paid his taxes, stayed out of trouble. In fact, when investigators came knocking at his door, he voluntarily gave them a DNA sample.
0: Now, more than three decades after that terrible day in the park, Washburn was arrested at home. And then the new cold case detective, Steve Riopelle, spoke with him.
2: How did he react?
5: He was scared. He was very nervous. He was sweating. He asked me, is this about that swab I gave the FBI a year ago? And then he told me I didn't kill that little girl.
0: With Washburn in handcuffs, it was time to let Jenny's mom know. And that job went to retired detective Wade.
1: So, of course, I had rehearsed what I was going to say, and it all went out the window by the time I got there. I couldn't remember what I was going to say. And
3: she walked in. I could tell she had been crying. And she said,
1: we got him. And that's really all I could say.
3: The next thing we were doing is crying and hugging each other.
0: After 32 years, Jenny's alleged killer was finally in custody. But what about Michelle's murderer? His identity was still a mystery. Of the 160 men whose DNA was tested, none matched.
2: Did you get to the point where you thought this is just, we just live with this, never going to be solved?
6: Oh, yeah. whether it was solved or not, wasn't ever going to bring her back. But I did not ever want that to happen to other children. So in my mind, it would be a great idea to find this guy.
0: Remember, back in 2016, Parabon made a sketch based on the suspect's DNA, but it didn't lead to a suspect. So, in 2018, the company decided to try a newer, more advanced version of forensic genealogy. And what do you know?
7: Coming up.
6: How could you find somebody? How could somebody still be out there?
7: One mother still seeking answers. And one more phone call from out of the blue.
6: I believe in the devil. And people that don't believe in the devil, I think they're in for a big surprise.

0: It's a hole. It's a big hole that nothing else can fit, no amount of comfort.
1: The loss of her daughter, Michelle, hit Barbara Leonard like one of the sufferings of Job. And the grief?
0: There's never an end to it. And there won't be, I don't think, until I see her again and I have that hope and promise. The Bible is true, and the Bible says that the dead are sleeping. They will be resurrected.
2: That's where you find your comfort, huh?
0: Of course it is. That's how I've been able to maintain a relationship and understand other people's pain.
1: Of course, Barbara was glad for the Bastian family when she heard there'd been an arrest in Jenny's case in May 2018. But she knew it wouldn't shed any light on Michelle's murder.
0: It was two different people, two different distinct persons.
2: So maybe they solved the other case, but they'd never solve yours.
0: Yeah.
1: So it seemed, for 40 days and 40 nights, until June 20th, 2018, when Barbara's phone rang.
0: Police chief calls and says, "We've apprehended the man we feel is responsible for your daughter's murder."
1: After 32 years, the breakthrough was, once again, genealogical DNA.
3: Through this process, two brothers were identified as possible suspects.
1: At the chief's press conference, Detective Steve Riopelle told how he shadowed one of the brothers to a restaurant where he got lucky.
4: I observed him using the napkin multiple times, and I was able to collect it and get that submitted to the lab.
1: And it was a match.
0: It was surreal because after all this time, how could you find somebody? How could somebody still be out there?
1: Michelle's alleged killer, Gary Hartman, was a nurse of all things, in a psychiatric hospital. A working class guy with no history of violent crime, just like Robert Washburn.
0: I believe in the devil. I believe fully in the devil. And people that don't believe in the devil, I think they're in for a big surprise.
1: Barbara Leonard and her daughters were in court the day Hartman was charged with Michelle's murder.
0: I was looking at him, and I thought, who is this person? How could someone that looks so normal do something like this?
1: In January 2019, Robert Washburn, the suspect in Jenny Bastian's murder, was back in court. This was the final step in a plea deal.
5: How do you plead?
6: Guilty.
1: Washburn pleaded guilty to first-degree murder. He was sentenced to 27 years in prison.
7: I had prayed that he would not go to trial. I just wanted it to be over.
1: As part of the plea agreement, Washburn had to tell the court about the murder. In a statement read by the judge, he said he grabbed Jenny by the arm, brought her into the woods, and strangled her. And that was it, which for Patty Bastian was not enough at all.
7: I will always have this question in my head. So you woke up on August 4th. It was a beautiful sunny day. You went to the park. Did you intend to kill a little girl? Why? Why did you do this? Did you know what you did? Do you know how many birthdays you missed? How many Christmases? How many smiles? How many laughs?
2: Do you have any expectation that he's going to answer that why question? Or any hope that he will?
7: Yes. Yes. And the reason for that is not for me. The reason is for future. To help psychologists, parents, detectives understand what can be in a human being. What make him this person?
1: And also, why did Washburn call in a tip about Michelle's murder months before he killed Jenny?
8: That's another question that we would all like to know the answer to.
2: Could he have been planning it all that time?
8: I don't know.
2: Watching for somebody?
8: Certainly possible.
2: Morning.
1: 3 years after Jenny's killer pleaded guilty, March 2022, Lindsay Wade sat in another courtroom, along with Michelle's mom and sisters, as Gary Hartman was found guilty of first-degree murder for killing Michelle.
9: Finally, after all these years and choked back emotions, tears of crying and wondering whose black heart of darkness could have done this, this is the day he faces the judge. I say, lock him up and throw away the key.
1: The judge sentenced Hartman to 26 years in prison. Two killers now behind bars for what will likely be the rest of their lives, in large part thanks to the determination of Lindsay Wade. But she wasn't quite done.
8: Each state gets to determine their own laws regarding DNA collection, who they can collect DNA from, and when.
2: Doesn't make it easier for you folks, does it?
8: No. No, it doesn't.
1: So she decided to do something about that in Washington State. The governor signed a law that expanded DNA collection and made sure it got into a national registry right away.
5: With this bill, we may be able to solve more crimes.
1: It's called Jennifer and Michelle's Law. It's one way to honor those two little girls, two innocents, riding their bikes through a park on a sunny day.
6: That's all for now. I'm Lester Holt. Thanks for joining us.
10: The light's on in the room and I can hear him in there. I open the door and I see her laying there and my dad is kneeling next to her. That was the first time I'd ever seen him cry.
6: A quiet Christmas Eve.
11: The house was decorated.
10: My mom was definitely into Christmas.
6: A silent night shattered by angry words.
10: They ended up fighting.
6: And a shot that leaves a wife and mother dead.
12: I thought there'd been an accident.
13: The coroner, the local police, what was their conclusion?
11: Suicide.
10: I never thought anything different.
6: But someone did.
11: She went to the Missouri State Highway Patrol to express their belief that this, in fact, was a murder.

0: Night shattered by angry words.
1: They ended up fighting.
0: And a shot that leaves a wife and mother dead.
2: I thought there'd been an accident.
3: The coroner, the local police, what was their conclusion?
4: Suicide.
1: I never thought anything different.
0: But someone did.
4: She went to the Missouri State Highway Patrol to express their belief that this, in fact, was a murder.
0: A case, once closed, blows wide open.
5: He started asking me questions. He goes, "What did Jennings say to you about his wife having an affair?"
0: Had an angry husband struck back? A mystery that divided investigators.
6: It was obvious there was something that just wasn't right.
0: Divided a family.
1: I don't want them around if that's how they feel.
7: Will newly uncovered evidence reveal the truth about the night before Christmas?
8: When I found it, I just said, jackpot.
2: The only thing I've ever wanted was finally everyone to hear the truth.
7: I'm Lester Holt, and this is Dateline.
0: Here's Keith Morrison with A Crack in Everything.
9: It was his secret that started it. A secret gift. It was Christmas Eve in the year 2006. A little farm not far from a little town called Buffalo, Missouri. And on that farm, in the fine new house Brad and Lisa Jennings had built for their family, the stockings were hung. The children were snug in their beds. And Lisa was sitting up very late, drinking wine and crying. Meaning, well, who knew? But for one thing, with Lisa in the way, Brad couldn't sneak that secret of his into her stocking. Which is what started it, the flaring argument, the slamming doors, the sudden silence. Before Amanda woke up to the sound of her dad on 911.
1: And he's very hysterical, you know, he's crying, can't really say anything other than get here quick, I heard that two or three times.
9: Such a complicated tale, with its secrets and lies and shifting loyalties. And here, of all places, this throwback to an idealized past.
2: We hunted mushrooms, we picked up walnuts.
9: They were inseparable children, Brad and his older sister, Marcia.
2: He was my playmate. We depended on each other.
9: Marcia became a nurse. Brad ran the farm, the center of their family since 1853. And that Christmas 2006, Brad and Lisa had been married 18 mostly happy years.
1: We had a fairly good life.
9: There were three kids. Amanda, 16 that Christmas Eve. Dallas, who was 11 then. Lacey, Lisa's daughter from a first marriage, was 19 and had just moved into her own place in town. And, as Amanda said, life was fairly good.
1: We would do lots of things, go on vacation a lot, go out and eat. I mean, my dad made pretty good money, so we were good on that end.
2: Seemed like a very good and stable environment.
9: Brad loved cars, especially classic muscle cars, and extra specially, the 1970 Chevelle Supersport he'd so carefully restored.
2: By the time he was 12, he was redoing motors and helping put motors in and out of different vehicles.
9: So Brad opened a used car dealership.
10: He was a great people person, and I guess that's what you have to be when you deal cars and stuff.
9: And their mom, Lisa?
1: Very pretty. She could be really happy and like a sort of like the life of the party kind of person.
10: Yeah, really fun being there.
9: Well, Brad ran the farm and his car business. Lisa worked at a local internet company.
2: She was really good at it.
1: And she became like their top employee.
9: At home, Lisa was the mom who actually liked video games. With Dallas, mostly. Video games and movies.
10: We had a big projector screen that we would put on the wall and like watch movies really big.
11: Did it seem like a happy household overall?
10: Yeah.
9: But of course there is, as Leonard Cohen used to sing, a crack in everything. And in the Jennings house, those were the sudden blow-ups when the mood went dark and the kids scattered.
1: They would fight maybe once every couple weeks or something. Mostly Later in the evening, at night,

0: After they'd been drinking, they'd be yelling and maybe slamming doors, things like that, but
1: Yeah.
0: just arguing about anything, nothing.
1: I never really thought too much about it.
2: Anyway, now it was that calamitous Christmas Eve, 2006. As always, there'd been a happy dinner celebration with Brad's side of the family.
0: Christmas Eve, we would go to my grandma's. They're in town.
2: And then, back home, games and stocking stuffing, and of course...
0: I wake up real early and open all the presents.
2: Lisa had no idea that Brad had bought her a $3,500 diamond ring, got the kids to help him pick it out. Back from Grandma's, he waited for his chance to hide it in her stocking. But Lisa kept fiddling on the computer, and the kids were playing a board game.
1: I think it was Monopoly.
0: And we just played downstairs for a while, and then eventually went up to our rooms.
2: It was well after midnight when they heard the raised voices downstairs.
0: I heard the, you know, the yelling and everything, just like a normal fight like they would always have.
2: And then a door slammed, which meant that Brad had gone out to his workshop to cool down. But Lacey, home for the holiday, was furious. Another fight, and this one on Christmas Eve, no less, and as usual over some stupid little thing. She was done.
0: And so my sister decided to go downstairs and get into it with her. I think one of the last things I remember my mom even saying was something like, I would never disrespect my parents that way.
3: Lacey was just fed up, was she?
0: Yeah, she just couldn't believe they'd fight on Christmas.
2: Then more door slamming and Lacey was out of there.
0: She went back to her house in Buffalo.
3: So by the time she left, your dad was outside in the workshop, although you didn't really know where he was, right?
0: Well, he was outside. He does that a lot. He'll go outside and go out to the shop.
2: So Amanda sighed and closed her eyes and drifted off. And then sometime after 1:30 a.m., that loud, frantic sound, her father on 911, she ran downstairs to her parents' bedroom.
0: I open the door and, you know, I see her laying there and my dad is kneeling next to her. And as soon as I had opened the door, he gets up and kind of pulls me out of the room and he's hugging me and crying.
2: Their mother was dead. Of that, there was no doubt. But how and why and who?
4: What had happened in that bedroom when we come back?
5: I thought there'd been an accident.
6: The truth would be much worse.
3: Did you have any inkling, any suspicion that Brad might have had something to do with this?
6: When Dateline continues.

0: Dallas Jennings was only 11 that awful Christmas morning in 2006, the morning he lost his mother, and it's probably a blessing that something in his brain has blocked the memory.
1: A lot of it's a blur to me.
0: Amanda, 16 at the time, remembers every dreadful detail.
2: Just shock, obviously very upset, but didn't know what to do, you know?
3: Yeah.
2: It was very hard.
3: And the ambulance arrived and the policeman.
2: They all arrived and we had to leave the house so they could do all their work. And so we went outside and waited in my truck because it was cold out.
3: What, just huddled together in there? Did you talk much? Or
2: just shock and mostly silence. I remember Dallas kept saying she was going to be okay. He didn't really know what had happened because he didn't see her or nothing. And no one was really saying what happened. And my dad was just sitting over in the passenger seat, just a mess. And that was the first time I'd ever seen him cry.
0: News of this sort spreads very fast, but often in confused or incomplete or fuzzy bits. And so when Brad's sister Marcia heard something happened at the farm,
4: I didn't realize the gravity of it. I thought there'd been an accident and she was on the way to the hospital.
0: It was anything but an accident. Lisa was gone, dead at 39, killed by a bullet at close range to the head. Brad told local sheriff's deputies how he argued with Lisa, then went out to his workshop to cool off. And when he came back in, maybe 20 minutes later, he found her on the bedroom floor, his handgun nearby. So deputies tested Lisa's hands for gunshot residue. They did the same with Brad and Lacey. That to tell them who fired the gun. And Lisa's right hand tested positive for gunshot residue. Brad and Lacey came out negative. Meaning, it seemed to the coroner, that Lisa, for reasons unknown, must have killed herself.
3: Did it make sense to you that she would commit suicide?
4: Nothing made sense to me that night.
3: Yeah,
4: I bet. I had heard statements, you know, that she was troubled about reaching 40. She had had cosmetic surgery. Could be a red flag.
0: Brad and Lisa's brother-in-law, Paul Bryan, was stricken. What did they miss?
5: All the kids loved Aunt Lisa. She was just fun.
0: Lisa had seemed so together. She loved family events, loved having kids around.
5: There was never a time that Lisa did not want the kids to spend the night or to stay, and she might end up with 5 or 6 different children that
3: under
5: spent
3: her roof,
5: the night. And
3: it was fine with her.
5: Yeah, she loved it.
0: But now, this accommodating, fun-loving woman was dead. It was all very shocking.
5: And it's not like you've had a long illness or something to get prepared. This was just sudden. And
3: yeah. The idea that she would commit suicide so abruptly and violently like that.
5: That wasn't something that would be expected, no.
0: But of course, the alternative was really quite unthinkable.
3: Did you have any inkling, any suspicion that Brad might have had something to do with this?
5: I had none. Brad called me on Christmas morning, and you could tell he was still terribly distraught. So that morning I came over, and he told me the whole story, and it never crossed my mind.
0: In fact, after all the lab test results were in, the Dallas County Sheriff and coroner and prosecutor all officially ruled Lisa's death suicide. The local newspaper, the Buffalo Reflex, quoted the prosecutor, who said, "There is zero evidence to show otherwise."
3: So you had no sense anyway, no reason to think it was anything other than what the coroner and the sheriff said it was?
4: Absolutely not.
0: But there were others in the family, and they were not so sure.
6: Coming up.
7: She went to the Missouri State Highway Patrol to express their belief that this, in fact, was a murder.
6: And an investigator's prime suspect, Brad Jennings.
8: He started asking me questions about Brad. And he goes, "What did Jennings say to you about his wife having an affair?"
6: When Dateline

0: It's a sweet little piece of America, Buffalo, Missouri, population 3,000 or so, where people tend to know each other's business, and where Brad could have a best friend he met when they were both in diapers. So, of course, Dale Potter rushed over to see Brad that very Christmas morning.
1: He just kept saying, "Why, Dale? Why did she do this?" He was a mess.
0: All those guns you see in the background there? Dale owns Buffalo's only gun and pawn shop. So when Lisa's death was declared to be suicide and the sheriff returned Brad's gun, the one that killed her, Brad called Dale.
1: And he said, "I don't really want the gun back."
2: I can't imagine why he would.
1: He said, "Do you want it?" I said, "Yeah, I do." I cleaned it up, just put it in the safe and forgot about it.
0: And the family tried to move on and didn't pay much attention when Lacey began saying odd things.
3: "You know, when Mom was murdered, blah, blah, blah."
0: Murdered? Not that it was anything like an accusation or aggressive or unfriendly.
3: "She didn't act any different with that. She still came around. He still helped her."
0: But sometimes, the smaller your town, the less you know about what your neighbors are saying behind your back. Nothing in your face. Nothing like that.
4: "It was way more subtle than that."
5: "How do you mean?"
4: "Probably everyone else was talking about it, but they didn't talk to us about it."
0: No, they didn't. But Lisa's younger sister, Sean, was talking.
6: "She saw a rocky marriage, and her sister would not be a person that would have committed suicide."
0: This is Steve Poken, writes a column in the Springfield News Leader called "Poking Around," which he did, and discovered that Lisa's sister, Sean, got busy soon after that deadly Christmas morning.
6: "In early January, she went to the office of the Missouri State Highway Patrol to express their belief that this, in fact, was a murder."
0: She lucked into a highly experienced detective named Dan Nash.
6: "Longtime investigator. He's been involved in several high-profile murder cases in the Ozarks."
0: And when Sergeant Nash took one look at that file, something forensic seemed off. He was inclined to agree with Sean. Didn't look like suicide at all.
6: "He was just struck by the fact that if Lisa Jennings had shot herself using her right hand, that there would be more blowback from that wound than one drop of blood."
0: 3 months after that Christmas Eve, Investigator Nash drove over to Brad's farm, told him he was looking at the case again.
6: "And wanted the bathrobe that Mr. Jennings was wearing that night."
0: The robe he had on when he said he found Lisa dead and held her in his arms.
2: Why, 3 months later, would a bathrobe be of any use at all? Surely it had been cleaned or something after this event.
6: Apparently it had not.
2: Oh.
6: Mr. Jennings had spent little time going back into that bedroom, from his perspective, his wife had taken her life.
0: So Brad gave Nash the black bathrobe, and sure enough, still had blood on it. So they ran some tests and kept in touch with Brad.
6: He was questioned a couple of times.
0: Then, a month later, this was April now, the sheriff came to call at Dale Potter's gun and pawn.
1: And he says, "I'm here to seize the Jennings gun."
0: Then, a few weeks after that, a guy in a t-shirt and khakis walked in.
1: Told me he's a sergeant with the Missouri State Highway Patrol. And he said, "I'm here to investigate the murder of Lisa Jennings." I said, "What are you talking about, murder? It was in the paper. You know, it was ruled a suicide." And he said, "No, he killed her."
0: But that wasn't all.
1: And he goes, "What did Jennings say to you about his wife having an affair?" I said, "He never said a word to me about his wife having an affair. Why was she?" And he said, "Yes, and we can prove it." I said, "Well, that explains a lot." He said, "You mean why he killed her?" And I said, "No. I said, why she did this. I said, maybe everything caught up with her, you know."
0: Meaning, thought Dale, something about the affair pushed her over the edge. Then Dale offered the sergeant a little family history.
1: I said, "You do know, don't you, that her dad killed himself?" And he goes, "You're full of crap." He said, "Her dad's alive and he lives at Windyville." I said, "No, you're full of crap. Her stepdad lives at Windyville. Her real dad killed himself out in Kansas years ago."
0: Another family suicide? An affair? Just where was this investigation going?
5: Coming up, a determined detective.
7: He looked at me and told me, straight up, I've never been wrong.
5: And a confused friend.
2: What'd you think?
1: I thought they made one of the worst mistakes I'd ever heard of.
5: When Dateline

0: Probably everybody in Buffalo, Missouri knew that Brad Jennings, the apparently grieving husband, was now a murder suspect. Everybody waiting for something to happen. And in July 2007, 7 months after Lisa's death, it did.
1: Got about a mile from his house, and two or three highway patrol sergeants and the sheriff stopped him and arrested him. Took him to the county jail.
2: What'd you think?
1: I thought they made one of the worst mistakes I'd ever heard of.
3: Later, we were told there were people around that knew it was going to happen.
0: People like Lisa's sister, Sean, who went to the highway patrol in the first place, and Lisa's daughter from her first marriage, Lacey. We asked for interviews. They declined.
4: When my dad got arrested, Lacey and Sean showed up at the house to pick me and Dallas up, and then my grandma showed up as well to pick us up, and my aunt and my grandma kind of got into it.
2: It sounds to me like that is sort of the moment when the family broke apart.
4: That's when it really blew open. That's when, you know, Lacey quit coming around and everything just fell apart.
0: That evening, Brad's brother-in-law, Paul, who's married to Lisa's other sister, said he met with the highway patrol sergeant who led the investigation.
5: And I asked the one patrol officer if he'd ever been wrong, that there was a small part of me that wished or hopes that he is correct, because if not, he's going to ruin a lot of people's lives. And he looked at me and told me straight up, I've never been wrong.
2: Never been wrong?
5: Never been wrong.
2: Was this Investigator Dan Nash?
5: It was.
0: Brad posted $1 million bond and was allowed to remain free until his trial. Brad's attorney said the state had no case.
3: And every time that I spoke with him, he said it couldn't go to trial. He didn't say it wouldn't. He said it couldn't.
0: Was still saying that the Friday before the trial was to begin, in August 2009.
3: He said, we'll go in there Monday morning and we'll see what motions are flying around.
0: But by midday Monday, the jury was picked and the trial began.
2: How shocking was that?
3: It was very shocking, and we hadn't been there an hour till I was getting sick to my stomach just listening. Prosecution was just running rampant with it.
0: That is, saying terrible things about Brad.
3: And I was wanting to jump up and object.
0: Because to Marcia, it seemed like Brad's attorney, Daryl Deputy, wasn't objecting at all.
3: Mr. Deputy wouldn't say anything in Brad's defense.
2: What was it like to be you sitting back there watching that?
3: It was the most miserable time of my life. And I didn't know what I could do. I wanted to stop it, and I didn't know how. And Mr. Deputy would say, it's all going to come together here, and don't worry about it.
0: Maybe the attorney was thinking of the gunshot residue, or GSR. Remember, they found GSR on Lisa's right hand, but not on Brad's hands, implying that Lisa shot herself. The prosecutor had an explanation.
6: So the prosecutor says it's a logical inference from the facts of the case that Mr. Jennings, after he shot his wife, before he called 911, he washed his hands and washed his forearms.
0: And blood evidence. Investigator Nash was the expert the state put up, and he said that in his expert opinion, the way the spatter hit the wall and Brad's black bathrobe and Lisa's hand, it left no doubt that Brad fired the fatal shot. But why would he do such a thing? An age-old reason, said the prosecutor. Lisa wanted out.
6: The prosecution at trial wanted to show that she was intent on leaving him, and she had an application at an apartment complex where Lacey had lived.
0: Lisa wouldn't end her life, said the state, because she was busy improving it. She'd bought nice clothes, had recently had cosmetic surgery.
6: The state presented witnesses that said she was in good spirits, and it's unlikely that someone who has cosmetic surgery and is feeling good about themselves would take their lives.
0: The defense didn't mention that Lisa's father died by suicide, or that she herself attempted suicide back in high school. No secret in town back then. And nobody brought up the rumor that Lisa was having an affair. But one curious thing did come up. The defense attorney, in his closing argument, made a rather fascinating point. about the bathrobe Brad was wearing when Lisa was shot.
6: The defense attorney in his closing argument said they had that thing for 2 years. I don't know why they didn't test it for gunshot residue, but they didn't. So we could wrap this up in a heartbeat, whether he did it or not, if they had tested that.
0: Now that was interesting and a very good point. After all, if they found residue on the bathrobe, it would certainly point right at Brad. But the moment passed, case went to the jury. And 2 hours and 24 minutes later, they found Brad guilty of murder. And where else would this happen? They let him go home one last night before the sentencing began the following day.
3: And the next morning, he asked me to drive him back. And I think that's one of the most difficult things I've ever had to do.
2: Did you want to just say, let's go somewhere else, Brad? Let's just drive to Mexico or something.
3: No, that's not who we are. And I told him that I would fight with everything I had in me to correct it.
0: But what could one lone woman do? No legal training, no contacts, no pull. What indeed?
7: Coming up, a search for the truth.
8: It was obvious there was something that just wasn't right.
7: And missing evidence.
9: I took the photo, I texted it to Dwight, and just said, jackpot.
7: When Dateline

0: The day after Brad Jennings was convicted of murdering his wife Lisa, he dutifully returned to court for sentencing. He got 25 years, and they led him away on a day that would have been, otherwise, auspicious.
1: That was my first day of high school.
2: Did either of you ever think maybe he did kill her?
1: Not even once.
3: If you know him, even like at all, he's just not that kind of a person.
0: True, said Brad's big sister, Marcia. So she decided she had to do everything she could to help him. Wasn't easy.
2: Because he had two kids who needed to be cared for. He had payments that had to be made on the house, on the farm, on the cars. He had a business that had to be wrapped up. And he had this huge problem of having been convicted of a crime you didn't think he committed. So what does a person do in a situation like that?
4: I had no idea. I didn't even know where to start.
0: But she knew she needed a better income. So she found a job that paid more, but required constant travel.
4: Come home on Thursday night and leave Sunday.
2: And in the time you were home, you'd wash your clothes, say hi to the kids, go into the prison, see Brad, and get back on the plane again.
4: Yeah.
0: The first appeal claimed Brad had inadequate representation at trial.
4: I thought that was a no-brainer.
0: But it failed. Appeals court didn't agree. And Brad's trial lawyer, Daryl Deputy, said he served Brad well. Anyway, Marcia hired more attorneys, but
4: I couldn't get them to talk to me. I couldn't get them to answer a question. I couldn't get them to call me back.
2: Did they send you a bill?
4: Absolutely. I've got lots of bills.
0: This went on for months, years. She heard about a private investigator named Dwight McNeil, but her then attorney told her, don't call him.
4: So I sat on it for a little bit, and I was having a really bad day, and I called, and Dwight picked up the phone, and I just started crying because it'd been so long that since anyone I called answered me.
0: And he did listen, but
5: I told her I wouldn't look at the case.
0: Dwight was a former sheriff. He told her his job was catching bad guys, not getting them out of prison. But Marcia persisted, and so he agreed to see her in person.
5: I explained to her that if I concluded from my review of the file that there was any basis at all to believe that Mr. Jennings had murdered his wife, that I would use whatever influence and whatever pressure I could to make sure he stayed in prison the rest of his life.
2: You could accept a deal like that?
4: Yes, absolutely.
0: So Dwight scanned the file. Just a quick look. And this was strange.
5: It was obvious there was something that just wasn't right.
0: Remember what the trial attorney said about the black bathrobe? Too bad they didn't test it for GSR, gunshot residue. Dwight, with his years in law enforcement, lit up when he saw that. They must have tested the robe.
5: That should have been tested for GSR all the way up the right sleeve.
2: Sure. If he'd fired the gun, there would have been GSR on that robe.
5: No such report existed for the testing of that sleeve of that robe in the file.
0: Didn't make sense. Dwight began working with lawyer Lindsay Phoenix, who requested copies of all the lab reports from the Highway Patrol's crime lab.
6: I got a lovely letter from them saying, here you go, here's everything that we have. And it included every test except for the one that I was looking for.
0: But it had to be there. So Lindsay went in person to the State Highway Patrol.
6: And I said, I want to examine every piece of evidence that you have. And I brought a video camera and a cell phone camera, and I photographed everything, trying to be inconspicuous. I didn't want to take a chance of me finding something and it disappearing.
0: And that is when she found them, two small canisters. And inside,
6: the stubs from the gunshot residue test that were labeled robe. And I took the photo, I texted it to Dwight, and just said, jackpot. And then I had to go through the rest of those boxes like I was still looking for something else and act like it wasn't a big deal, and I was ecstatic.
0: Those little stubs confirmed a GSR test had been performed on Brad's robe. But where were the results? She asked the highway patrol for them.
6: And they didn't send them to me.
0: So she wrote to them again.
6: And said, all right, I know they're there. I have photographs of it. I know they're there. Send me the results. And then they sent them.
0: And the tests were conclusive. There was no gunshot residue on Brad's black bathrobe, just as there wasn't any on his hands on the night Lisa died. Meaning Brad almost certainly did not fire the gun that killed Lisa. But why didn't lead investigator Dan Nash reveal that? Well, he said he never received those results. Plausible?
6: Not in a heartbeat. No, I was a prosecutor before this. Uh-huh. My spouse is a police officer. Dwight's a police officer. We know the care that goes into building a case. And that's not a step that you skip. Dan Nash had specifically asked for that test to be done.
0: So, by now, Dwight was looking carefully at Dan Nash. He talked to a retired judge.
5: And he made it very clear that he had a lot of problems with Mr. Nash's reputation for truth and honesty under oath. And from there, we started interviewing former prosecutors and a number of former court personnel who expressed concerns about his reputation for truth and veracity.
0: Remember how at the trial Nash was presented as a blood spatter expert? He wasn't. In fact, Nash had not even taken a basic bloodstain analysis class when he investigated Lisa's death. He took a 40-hour course the following year, but was still not an expert when he testified at trial. Dwight sought out the best in the field.
5: I found two of the world's most renowned blood spatter experts.
0: He sent the crime scene photos to both of them.
5: And they both independently came to the same conclusion.
0: That Dan Nash was quite simply dead wrong. One of them wrote, "The bloodstain evidence and the presence of gunshot residue on the right hand of Lisa Jennings are consistent with a self-inflicted gunshot wound." But as any lawyer will tell you, undoing a jury's guilty verdict is well nigh impossible. So, what now?
7: Coming up, a life interrupted.
1: He missed out on me turning 16, me getting married. I have a kid now. He missed that.
2: Wow.
1: He missed out on a lot.
7: Will Brad Jennings miss even more when

0: Dallas Jennings felt like a cheated young man. His father in prison, when neither he nor Amanda believed for a minute that he killed their mother.
1: He missed out on me turning 16, me driving for the first time, my graduation, me getting married. I have a kid now. He missed that. The birth of his first grandchild. He missed out on a lot.
0: But Brad's sister, Marcia, was still determined to bring him back to that world he was missing. And with investigator Dwight's help, she finally found a father-daughter team of attorneys who seemed to understand the case and the family.
2: These were just salt of the earth, small town country people. And they were stunned at the way the system had worked against Brad Jennings.
0: First, Bob and Liz Ramsey read the trial transcript.
2: The first thing that jumped out at me is I don't recall seeing a defense attorney do so little for his client in my 38 years of practicing law.
3: Oh, come on. Not the worst, surely.
2: It was certainly one of the worst.
0: But what also jumped out was the work of that Highway Patrol investigator Dan Nash. Confronted about the unrevealed gunshot residue test that might exonerate Brad, Nash said he never saw the report, said it never made it to his desk.
4: If that test had been positive, would it have been lost in a fax machine?
2: It's just incomprehensible that he wouldn't follow up and say, hey, what happened to my gunshot residue test that I ordered? Well, he was either grossly negligent or he suppressed it deliberately.
0: No question about it. The issue of that unrevealed GSR test was huge.
2: I thought, it's a classic Brady violation. It's the kind of evidence that makes a difference in a trial.
0: So they elected to shoot for the moon, their one chance to overturn the jury verdict, a habeas petition that claimed withheld evidence could have changed the result of the trial.
2: I don't promise anything to a client other than I'll give you my best shot. And all I told him was, this gives you a shot.
0: Vanishingly few such petitions ever go anywhere. Still, they filed and waited. And against all odds, were granted a hearing.
5: We were very excited.
3: Yeah.
5: But cautious. It was almost like this little dim light at the end of a tunnel.
0: This was the hearing. In November 2017, almost 11 years after that terrible Christmas Eve. Here, Brad's attorneys revealed the GSR result that suggested his innocence and the experts' blood spatter findings that did the same, and witnesses who questioned the honesty of Detective Nash.
4: I think that his credibility was put at issue for the entire hearing.
0: Lawyers from the Missouri Attorney General's office were there, too, and told the judge that what the defense came up with would not have changed the guilty verdict. Their case was so strong. We wanted to hear from the Attorney General's office, from Sergeant Dan Nash and the Highway Patrol, and all declined our requests. And then, months went by, and they all had to wait for the judge until February 8th, 2018. Finally, a ruling.
2: My first reaction was to go right to the last paragraph and see what the result was. And the last sentence of his order is, at a minimum, the suppression of the gunshot residue test undermines confidence in that verdict.
0: Conviction overturned.
5: It's the first time that we had a positive outcome. It was wonderful.
0: The next day, on the judge's order, Brad Jennings walked out of prison after 8.5 years and into the arms of the people who never for a minute gave up on him.
6: Thank you. Love you. Hey. Oh, guys.
4: It's the kind of stuff that you dream about in law school, and I firmly believe that Brad is innocent. So to walk him out was one of the greatest honors of my life. Like, I'll never forget that day.
5: We had all waited so long for it and wondered if it was ever going to happen.
6: Yeah.
5: But it was one of the best days of my life.
7: It was really awesome to see him walk out. You know, that was See you guys. You.
8: Knowing that he was going to come home with us, that was amazing.
9: That ride home had to be quite something, huh?
8: It was.
1: It was weird. It was the first time my dad's ever seen me drive.
8: Yeah. Huh.
1: Yeah, I drove him home.
0: Brad Jennings was a man of few words when he met us a few weeks later, as if he was still afraid to believe it and let go. But we talked a bit about that Christmas Eve and the mystery of what so upset Lisa.
10: She was crying. That's one thing I asked her, why she was crying.
9: Huh. And she couldn't tell you?
10: Mm-mm.
9: Didn't want to tell you?
10: Didn't want to talk, didn't want to say anything.
0: Wasn't till years later, he said, that he learned she'd been having an affair with her boss, and that man had just broken it off, meaning she was also out of a job.
10: You know, she had told me she wasn't coming back to work the day before this.
0: He didn't understand it then. But now, maybe that was an answer to his long-ago question. Why did she end her own life? Once he might have confronted the other man. Now, nothing to be done.
10: I don't even know where he's at now. That business shut down, closed down now.
0: In July 2018, the state attorney general's office announced it would not retry Brad. As for the once close family, when we last spoke with them, they remained badly split. Lisa's sister, Sean, and daughter, Lacey, still believed Brad was guilty. And for Brad...
10: just like starting over again, though, you know, I mean...
0: And he clings to his kids and his sister, his mom, and those who believe in him, to his ancestral farm, and his other longtime love, the old Chevelle.
5: I knew Brad was innocent. The only thing I've ever wanted was for finally everyone to hear the truth.
11: That's all for now. I'm Lester Holt. Thanks for joining us.
12: It's been 15 years of frustration, of tears, and fighting for what we wanted. How long can you keep reliving your sister's murder?
13: It all began when this best-selling author married this elegant executive.
14: They brought us together. They made us a family.
12: Not only did she raise these children and have a quite accomplished corporate career, oh, dinner for 50, she'd do it.
13: But in the wee hours of a winter night...
15: I found her at the base of the stairs.
13: Kathleen Peterson dead.
16: Was this a fall or was this murder?
13: A mystery we covered for more than a decade comes to a shattering end.
17: It did not look like a fall.
13: Michael Peterson under suspicion. Then a bombshell revelation about another woman from his past.
18: Liz was on the floor and there was a puddle of blood under the staircase.
17: Two women that appeared to die the same way, two women that are associated with Michael Peterson.
19: What are the odds?
20: Yeah, what are the odds?
13: At trial, one expert...
21: this is the scene of a beating.
13: ...would make a slam dunk case for Peterson's guilt.
20: The jurors were captivated by his testimony.
13: But were his...

0: Same way, two women that are associated with Michael Peters.
1: What are the odds?
2: Yeah, what are the odds?
3: At trial, one expert...
4: This is the scene of a beating.
3: ...would make a slam dunk case for Peterson's guilt.
2: The jurors were captivated by his testimony.
3: But were his dramatic experiments legit?
5: It's designed to get a result. It's not scientific at all.
3: Michael Peterson on the twist that might finally lead to the truth.
6: The most difficult decision I ever made in my life.
7: A writer at the center of a story even he couldn't make up. I'm Lester Holt, and this is Dateline.
3: Here's Dennis Murphy with Down the Back Staircase.
8: You might take him for a retired English professor from one of the universities in the Raleigh-Durham area. Preppy, witty, back when a sparkling storyteller, welcome at so many of the best dinner tables. But nowadays, in this part of North Carolina, Michael Peterson is known not as the novelist he in fact is, but as that man, the notorious husband, the one with the wife dead at the bottom of the staircase.
9: You were not only the prime suspect, you were the only suspect.
6: The only one.
2: There was massive amounts of blood. How do you explain it? Was this a fall or was this murder?
8: Exactly. What did happen on that staircase? And what is the truth about Michael Peterson? A man once sentenced to die in prison for the commission of a homicide, he has always maintained was nothing but an accident. Innocent, he asserts. But the novelist in him knows full well the irresistible appeal of the storyline he says he got swept up in.
6: Sex, money, murder, my God, what more could you have?
8: One of the most compelling mysteries we've ever covered, as you haven't heard it before.
6: The people who believe in you will always believe in you. The people who don't, never will.
8: Michael Peterson in his own words. On the marriage, that fine old house, the blood spatter expert who wasn't, and the family friend found dead in another staircase far away in time and place.
0: Lightning don't strike the same place twice.
8: There's even a theory about an owl. Who done it, huh?
6: Oh, it's just awful.
8: We're going to need some time here. It's both complicated and a simple question.
9: So if I were to ask you, as I do right now, did you bludgeon Kathleen that night on the stairway of the house and cause her death?
6: No. No.
8: Let's go back to the night, early December 2001, and stroll up the driveway of the gracious rambling house in one of Durham's better neighborhoods. Michael and his wife Kathleen are out back by the pool, as the story goes, finishing off a bottle of wine. In the living room, the Christmas tree is already up. The grown Peterson children expected home for the holiday.
9: Christmas was big for Kathleen.
6: Oh, God, Lord, yes. And Valentine's Day and Halloween. She made a celebration out of everything. Everything.
8: Kathleen's daughter, Caitlin, stepdaughter to Michael, says her mom was always happiest at the holidays.
10: She loved Christmas. She loved being in the mood, playing Christmas music from the start of December all the way through New Year's.
8: It was the kids, actually, who brought Kathleen and Michael together. His first marriage had started to fall apart. She was separated. Michael was raising his two boys and two young girls, Margaret and Martha. The girls became neighborhood playmates with Kathleen's daughter, Caitlin.
6: They played, oh my God, Barbies and those little, My Little Ponies and those little trolls. All the time. And then Kathleen came over to borrow a book one night, and that's when it began.
8: As the kids spent more and more time together, so did Michael and Kathleen. It wasn't long before they approached the kids about becoming a family together.
10: They sat me down and said, you know, Caitlin, how would you like it if Martha and Margaret come to live with you? And I just immediately thought, a permanent sleepover.
8: And that's exactly how Michael presented it to his two girls. Margaret's the older.
11: It's really funny. I think he put it, we're going to have a long sleepover. And we said, yeah.
8: Her younger sister, Martha.
12: Of course, we want to live with Caitlin and Kathleen and play Barbies and be a family together.
8: So Michael and his four kids and Kathleen and her daughter became a blended family. He was a former U.S. Marine turned full-time writer, who liked to draw on his wartime experiences in Vietnam. One of his Vietnam books got a big advance, money that went towards buying that fine house.
11: He said, we're thinking about moving into this house. And they drove us over. We didn't even go inside. We just looked and we thought,

0: Oh my goodness, this is amazing.
1: There in his office, he wrote his war stories and churned out sharp-elbowed columns on city politics for the local paper. Stick-in-the-eye stuff. He'd even been a losing candidate for mayor of Durham. Kathleen, meanwhile, was a top business exec at Nortel, the telecommunications company. She'd received a master's degree in engineering from Duke and had even appeared on the cover of a university magazine.
2: She was a smart, smart woman. But most of all, she was funny and sexual, but had this marvelous sense of life and vitality.
3: Just and you were in the swirl of the local society, huh?
2: Yeah.
3: Charity balls and parties and nice dinners.
2: And she did all of this.
3: Good smart friends at your table?
2: Absolutely. She would invite people over. She'd cook the meals. She'd do the desserts. She did it all.
1: So Michael was all too happy to say yes when, after years of living together, Kathleen suggested the couple make it official.
2: So we got married, and it was a gigantic wedding. It was in the house, and there must have been 150 people there, and it was just wonderful.
0: I always thought, you know, this is what I'll register as the happiest day of my life.
1: Kathleen's younger sister, Candace, says Kathleen was over the moon as well.
4: She was thrilled to be marrying Michael. All three girls were bridesmaids in her wedding. I'll remember at the wedding, the three girls singing, "We're going to the chapel." The day they married, my sister glowed.
1: And Candace watched in amazement as, over the next several years, Kathleen did it all.
4: Not only did she raise these children and have a quite accomplished corporate career, oh, dinner for 50, she'd do it.
1: And so it was, on that mild December evening 2001, with Kathleen juggling it all. She'd been preparing for the holidays while fending off the latest crisis at work. Michael says she made dinner, they sat down to watch a movie, then headed out back to enjoy a midnight glass of wine.
2: We went to the pool, and we talked.
3: What time would you guess? You're out there 10, 11 at night?
2: Well, this was at 11, 12, something in there.
1: With a morning conference call scheduled, Michael says, Kathleen turned in first.
2: She said, "I got to go in. I've got to get ready. I got to sleep because the conference is first thing in the morning." So she gets up from the pool and goes up. So I said, I'll see you later.
1: An hour went by, maybe two. Michael says he may have dozed off. When he went back inside the house sometime after 2 a.m., there was Kathleen at the bottom of the stairs, a ghastly sight.
2: And I saw her lying in the back staircase, her feet out, and there was blood. There was just blood everywhere.
5: "My wife had an accident. She's still breathing."
6: "What kind of accident?"
5: "She fell down the stairs."
3: "Was she breathing?"
2: "She was at the time."
3: "She was?"
2: "Yeah."
6: "Is she conscious?
5: What?
6: Is she conscious?"
5: "No, she's not conscious."
2: I knew she was dying. I mean, I had seen enough of that in Vietnam. I mean, I knew she was dying.
5: "Please, get somebody here right away. Please."
6: "Okay, somebody's dispatching the ambulance."
2: "No." "Send the EMS right away. Call them again." But apparently it's only like 2 minutes later, but it seemed like forever.
1: A long few minutes, but nothing compared to the many, many years of questions that would follow. What had happened on that back staircase, now pooled in blood?
7: The answer would be in the eye of the beholder. What a husband called an accident, an investigator would see very differently.
8: "I've seen falls. I've had family members fall. And to me, it did not look anywhere like a fall.

0: Michael Peterson told us he'd come upon the unimaginable. His wife, Kathleen, at the bottom of their back staircase, covered in blood. EMT saw Michael cradling his wife, weeping so hard, he had to be pulled away.
1: That was the worst. I mean, that was worse than anything in war, anything. Because you expect that. This is entirely different. I wasn't ready for this at all.
0: Did anything explain itself to you, Michael, as you're looking at her crumpled
1: down the stairs? Somebody's at the bottom of the stairs. Your automatic response is, well, she fell down the stairs.
0: Detective Art Holland was called to the Cedar Street mansion in the wee hours. When we first spoke to him, the details of that evening were still fresh in his mind.
2: So first officers had already arrived at the Peterson house.
3: Right. First officers arrived. EMS arrived.
0: The medical examiner was called in, too. He looked at the victim and said that a fall down the stairs was possible.
3: He could see some lacerations or feel some of the lacerations on the back of Mrs. Peterson's head, and he stated that this could be the result of a fall.
0: By dawn, news of Kathleen's fall started rippling through the family. Details were still vague when family members reached Michael's girls, Margaret and Martha, at college.
4: She said, something's happened.
5: Your mom has fallen down the stairs. You know, it was an accident. You should come home.
0: By the time Kathleen's daughter, Caitlin, got the word, it was as shocking as it was definitive. Her college roommate delivered the news.
4: She looks me straight in my eye and she just says, Caitlin, it's your mom. She's dead. Those words still ring clearly in my head.
0: Kathleen's sister, Candace, couldn't believe what she was hearing. Michael called her directly.
6: It was still vague, or we couldn't tell if she fell down the stairs or she fell off a ladder, but there's no question I could say, are you sure she's dead?
0: Yes, Michael was sure. Candace headed to her sister's house.
6: The whole thing was sealed off with crime scene tape, and this is a mansion, huge property. So the police kept saying, you know, you may not want to go in. There's so much blood. This is really awesomely scary.
0: The police were not exaggerating. When Candace finally got inside, she says, Michael brought her to the back staircase where it happened.
6: My sister's blood is washed in pools up against the wall. I mean, her blood was everywhere.
0: The image would be seared in her mind. It didn't look right. She couldn't go there.
6: I still want to believe it was an accident. I wouldn't think something horrible happened.
0: But all that blood up the walls, could it all be from a fall down the stairs? And that's precisely what was gnawing at Detective Holland.
3: I've seen falls. I've had family members fall, and to me, it did not look anywhere like a fall.
0: Something to him seemed off about Kathleen's body position, too.
3: Her body was definitely not in the position that it would be in if she came to a final resting position after the fall.
0: They processed the scene, photographing the stairwell, documenting the pool of blood and spray up the wall. Outside, drops on the walkway and a smear on the front door. In the kitchen, bloodstains on a cabinet, and underneath, a drop of blood on the counter. And right beside it, an opened wine bottle and two glasses.
3: It was, you know, very, very time-consuming. You don't want to, you know, go through it real speedy. You want to make sure that you cross all your T's and dot all your I's.
0: It would take investigators a couple of days to go through the 9,000-square-foot estate. While they did, Michael and the kids took refuge at a neighbor's house.
1: I just spent most of the time in bed. Then Margaret came in, Martha, Caitlin, everybody flew in, everybody.
0: He says from the moment the police arrived at the house, they were aggressive towards him and his family. But even in his haze of shock and grief, Peterson says he thought he knew why.
1: I had written some really negative comments. I've been a columnist, and I'd really been hammering the police.
2: You lit out at the cops, huh?
1: Oh, many times.
0: His accusations of the city cops range from their failure to get a handle on drug trafficking to only solving a small fraction of crimes.
1: The chief of police had emailed me just a couple of days before saying, Mike, you don't know how much damage you've done to the morale of the police department.
2: So if you're seeing the cops giving you and the family some attitude, you think you understand why?
1: That's what I thought. Sure. I understood it. Yeah, well, of course they're pissed at me. I got it.
0: But he says one of his sons read the police's behavior differently. He thought the police were zeroing in on his father from the get-go.
1: He immediately called my brother his uncle, who was an attorney in Reno, and said, Uncle Bill, Kathleen's dead. They think Mike did it. And my brother got on the phone and he said, I'm representing Michael Peterson. Do not talk to him.
2: Michael's daughters were also worried. They knew very well their father relished being the provocateur. And now the police were swarming their house, walking the yard, looking under bushes and trees.
7: I remember feeling that something was going badly with the police.
2: Michael called a family meeting.
5: He sat down with us and said, you know, girls, I don't know what's going on, but it seems bad. And I just want you to know I didn't do anything wrong. I didn't do anything. And we said, of course, Dad, we know.
2: But police weren't so sure. They seemed intent on peeling away the veneer of the Petersons' marriage. What was going on behind the closed doors in the mansion on Cedar Street?
6: They were asking me questions about Kathleen and Michael's relationship and if I knew of anything. I thought they were happily married. She was very much in love with him.
2: But the detectives were beginning to believe the perfect marriage was anything but.
8: Coming up. Despite that gorgeous house, maybe they weren't exactly rolling in dough.
4: There was a lot of financial problems. I sensed it. I sensed the stress of that.
8: And then, what the autopsy revealed.
6: That one picture, that was it.

0: Michael Peterson says he was certain that his wife Kathleen's death had been a terrible accident, a slip and fall down their back staircase after a night of drinking. But as days passed, he started to realize that not only did police think Kathleen's death was a case of murder, but also that he was the prime suspect.
1: Well, that's just nonsense. And I wasn't worried. Because when you're innocent, well, nothing can happen.
0: But it was hardly nonsense to Detective Holland of the Durham Police Department. From the start, he was investigating not an accident, but what he believed was a suspicious death. And there were good reasons, he felt, to take a close look at Michael Peterson. Reasons, he says, that had nothing to do with Peterson's very public criticism of the police.
2: He may have had some issues with the PD. You know, my perception of that is that I don't pay much attention to, I don't really like politics anyway, so it didn't affect me one way or the other.
0: The detective wanted to know more about what was going on inside the Peterson home.
3: In addition to the forensic evidence you're gathering, you've got to ask this question, what's going on in this marriage, huh?
2: Right.
3: That's a big part of your investigation.
2: Right.
0: Detectives pulled aside Kathleen's sister Candace to ask if she'd noticed any trouble in her sister's marriage.
4: So the police took me in a police van to interview me privately.
0: In her grief, Candace was hesitant to say anything bad about her now widowed brother-in-law. She'd always liked him.
4: He was a fun person to sit and chat with across a dinner table. He was interesting. He was a little bit arrogant about his intelligence, but he was a very smart man. When I found out my sister was dead, I was his biggest defender.
0: She told investigators that everything was fine between Michael and Kathleen. It was only later, as she started replaying conversations in her head, that she wondered if the couple had been fighting. Kathleen certainly seemed stressed.
4: She was very, very concerned about her job stability at her company, and they were making layoffs.
0: According to Candace, job insecurity couldn't have come at a worse time. Her sister told her the financial pressures on their lives were mounting. She and Michael were drowning in credit card debt. And that big house had turned into a money pit. And they'd invested heavily in her company's tech stock, only to lose a bundle when the dot-com bubble burst. Then there were the big college tuition bills.
4: We've got three kids going to college, and good colleges, expensive private colleges.
0: Kathleen's daughter from her first marriage, Caitlin, remembers it too.
5: There was a lot of financial problems. I sensed it. I sensed the stress of that.
0: And when investigators looked at the couple's credit reports, they saw just what Kathleen's sister Candace feared.
2: It was living above their means. I mean, you know, if he wasn't writing a book or had any royalties coming in, he had no income.
0: And according to Kathleen's sister, Michael's dabble in local politics had brought even more stress to the marriage. When he ran for mayor, he'd been caught out publicly in a lie, a whopper of one. The war action novelist claimed to have been awarded a Purple Heart. Only he hadn't. He got hurt not by taking hills in Vietnam, but in a car accident in Japan.
4: When it became public about his lies, it did cost Kathleen these friendships. She had to decide to whether stand by Michael or keep these friendships. And these friendships were lost.
0: So if the true state of the Petersons' marriage was murky, investigators thought the story told in blood was becoming clear. Not only was there more of it in the stairwell than detectives would expect to see with a fall, but according to EMTs, much of it was dry when they arrived.
3: So you have to wonder when the victim actually goes down those stairs.
2: Right. How long she had actually been there.
0: A blood pattern expert analyzed the scene. When he completed his initial findings, police suspicions were confirmed.
2: He told me that he felt strongly that this was a homicide.
6: Can you tell us how this has been for you and your family?
0: Just a few days before Christmas, Michael Peterson was charged with the murder of his wife.
1: They had the grand jury, and of course, I was indicted. And so I turned myself in.
0: As the officers booked Michael into the county jail, the blended family formed a unified block of support.
7: My mother would just be absolutely appalled, and this is the last thing that she would ever, ever want to happen to her husband.
0: It was hardly the Christmas that the Peterson family had so looked forward to. Kathleen, dead, their father in jail.
8: It was just us kids, you know, in that house by ourselves, you know, trying to piece together a Christmas.
0: But soon, another bombshell, and this one would blow the family apart. 2 months after Christmas, the coroner released the results of the official autopsy.
2: Multiple lacerations to the back of her head. Looked like she was bludgeoned to death. Severe, long, linear lacerations.
3: Not consistent with a fall?
2: Not consistent with a fall.
0: If Kathleen's sister Candace had been harboring suspicions about what had really happened to her sister, the medical examiner's report was the thing that pushed her over the edge.
4: When I saw the 7 huge lacerations that basically scalped her, she was murdered. That one picture, that was it.
0: After reading the autopsy report herself, Kathleen's daughter Caitlin agreed with her aunt. She called her stepsister Margaret.
5: I said, you need to read this. You need to understand that Mom, she did not die from falling down the stairs, that she was beaten to death.
0: But Caitlin's childhood playmates, her stepsisters, Margaret and Martha, stood strong with their father.
8: Dad told me that he didn't do it, and I believe him. I trust him.
0: The stepsisters never spoke again. Caitlin removed her belongings from the house.
5: I've lost, obviously, far more than just my mother at that. You know, I did lose Martha and Margaret and Michael and my family, my home.
0: Could the family agony get any worse? Well, it could, and by a wide margin. Because now, investigators were picking through Michael Peterson's past, turning the clock back some 20 years, and taking a peek at his previous life an ocean away. What they would discover was beyond eerie.
4: How can Michael have found 2 women dead at the bottom of a staircase?
9: Coming up.
1: She's saying something that, in fact, you know, Liz is dead or hurt, or I don't know, she's screaming. And so I put some clothes on, and I go over to the house, and in fact, Liz is dead.
3: Dead at the bottom of the stairs.
1: Bottom of the stairs.
9: The story, disturbingly familiar, and so were the suspicions.
10: If you fell down the stairs, why would there be blood splurted up the side of the walls? It didn't make any sense to me.

0: In police work, a good tip can make your day and also make your life a lot more complicated. Just such a tip came to the desk of the detective working the Kathleen Peterson case.
1: I think it was 2 or 3 days after Kathleen's death is when I first had contact with the family members of Elizabeth Ratliff.
0: And just who was Elizabeth Ratliff? To answer that question, we have to turn the clock back almost 20 years in Michael Peterson's life and go across the Atlantic to Germany. In the early 1980s, Michael Peterson was living with his first wife near a U.S. Air Force base outside Frankfurt. Their good friend, Elizabeth Ratliff, a widow, lived nearby.
2: Liz has 2 children, and she's teaching school, has a great many friends. We're, you know, all there.
0: On November 24, 1985, Elizabeth went to the Petersons for dinner. Later, Michael Peterson says he drove her home.
2: She got out and went upstairs. Night, Liz, you're going to see you tomorrow.
0: The next morning, Michael says he was fast asleep when Elizabeth's nanny came running with urgent news.
2: I'm upstairs in bed, and she's saying something that, in fact, you know, Liz is dead or hurt, or I don't know. She's screaming. And so I put some clothes on, and I go over to the house, and in fact, Liz is dead.
1: Dead at the bottom of the stairs.
2: Bottom of the stairs.
0: Another good friend in their circle, Amy Beth Berner, and her husband were summoned to Elizabeth's townhouse, too. She asked Michael what happened.
3: He said, well, she probably had an aneurysm like her father. When I started to think about someone falling down the stairs, I thought, well, that's possible. Those stairs are, you know, pretty steep and, you know, they're slippery and wooden.
0: But Amy Beth says as she looked around, she noticed something. Blood, not just where Elizabeth lay, but high up along the staircase walls, too. Too much blood, she thought, for a slip and fall.
3: If you fell down the stairs, why would there be blood splurted up the side of the walls? It didn't make any sense to me.
0: And she says there were household details out of order, like the table that Liz set out every night with the girls' breakfast plates. It was bare. The snow boots she routinely left by the front door still on her feet.
3: Liz never wore her boots in the house. She always took her boots off. And that was another clue to me that something was wrong. It's obvious that she was either running from someone or trying to escape.
0: Amy Beth thought a full-fledged investigation would ensue. But as she tells it, Michael Peterson spoke to the authorities that day, relating that Elizabeth had a hereditary bleeding disorder. Perhaps she'd had a stroke and fallen down the stairs. The questions Amy Beth expected to be asked never were.
3: I wondered, you know, why aren't they talking to people? Why aren't they asking questions? No one did.
0: Later that day, Michael Peterson phoned Elizabeth Ratliff's family in the U.S. with the dreadful news. Margaret Blair is Elizabeth's sister.
4: He said, Margaret, there's been an accident. Liz fell down the stairs and died. What are you saying? I just totally went numb. I mean, my sister, he's saying she died. She's young. She's got 2 beautiful little children, babies, really.
0: Those baby girls, they are Martha and Margaret. Michael took custody of the girls after the accident in Germany. And then Michael, along with his first wife, Patty, and then later with Kathleen, raised them as his own.
5: Patty was saying that our birth mother was like a sister to her. She was her closest friend in the whole world. And it was said in our mother's will that we would go to Mike and Patty when they passed away. And so Dad saw it as his responsibility and took us in and We stayed with him for our whole lives.
6: You didn't think that's strange? The Petersons, who are these people?
4: Well, actually, you know, I can understand how that could happen. This was her world now. Liz must love these people and trusted them to the nth degree.
0: Elizabeth Ratliff's body was flown to Texas for burial. At the funeral, Margaret was desperate to hear further details from Michael Peterson about her sister's passing. But to her surprise,
4: Michael was very aloof and very strange.
6: Did he speak?
4: No, he didn't really say a lot at all. He never talked about the what happened to Liz.
0: But any questions regarding foul play in Elizabeth Ratliff's death were laid to rest by the results of an autopsy performed at the U.S. military hospital in Germany. Elizabeth died, the examiner said, from a brain hemorrhage, natural causes. So the story lay buried for nearly 2 decades. But when Detective Art Holland heard it, his head spun.
1: I was just overwhelmed with, you know, here I have two women that appear to die the same way, two women that are associated with Michael Peterson.
0: Detectives wanted to dig a little deeper. What would they find?
7: Coming up, for investigators, a risky move.
8: A lot of people were very antsy about that.
7: Will it pay off?
9: Her fingernail polish was still on. Her dress was still perfectly in place.
1: I'm just thinking that my case is getting a whole lot better.
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3: As time went by, Margaret Blair had come to accept Michael Peterson's explanation of her sister's death years before, a tumble down the stairs in a German townhouse.
4: I just believed what I was told about the cerebral hemorrhage, and, you know, I'm presuming that a doctor had, you know, made this diagnosis.
3: But when she learned that Kathleen had also been found dead at the bottom of a staircase, Margaret began wondering anew about how her sister died. She started reaching out to Elizabeth's old friends from Germany.
4: When I talked to her friends, I found out that blood had been dripping down the walls. Well, that doesn't happen when you have a cerebral hemorrhage.
3: Authorities in North Carolina were thinking the same thing. If foul play had been involved in Elizabeth Ratliff's death, it might bolster their case. But the only way to know for sure, they concluded, was to dig up Elizabeth's grave. Former Assistant District Attorney Freda Black.
5: We decided that it probably would be worthwhile to try to exhume her body to determine whether the findings in Germany were accurate or not.
3: To do that, they'd have to get the okay from Elizabeth's daughters, Margaret and Martha. The girls, who believed in their father's innocence as fiercely as they mistrusted the authorities, struggled with the decision.
6: The hardest thing I've ever had to do was to write off on the exhumation of our birth mother.
3: But ultimately, they agreed.
6: And I signed off on it because we wanted to be like, there is no way this could have happened. Like, please look at the evidence. I will do this to free our dad of these accusations.
3: On a beautiful blue sky day, remains of Elizabeth Ratliff were exhumed from their resting place in Texas.
7: Ratliff's body will now...
3: Julia Sims was a reporter for WRAL-TV. She covered the story from the beginning.
8: And the bells started tolling right as they started pulling that casket out of the ground. Mm. A lot of people were very antsy about that, about what they were going to find.
3: Her body was driven to North Carolina, where it would be studied by the same medical examiner who'd ruled Kathleen Peterson's death a homicide.
9: There was a risk here, wasn't it?
10: It
9: was. If you opened that coffin and found that the authorities in Germany had been correct in ruling it a death by natural causes,
10: we just decided that it needed to be done.
9: Roll the dice, basically.
10: Exactly.
3: The detective peered through a morgue window as the top was pried off Elizabeth Ratliff's coffin.
10: It was so airtight, it was hard to use the crank to get the casket to open. Once it was raised, you could see part of Elizabeth Ratliff's face and hair. It was remarkable.
3: They were stunned. The body was practically intact.
5: Her fingernail polish was still on. Her dress was still perfectly in place.
3: The ME took a closer look at the injuries to Elizabeth's head. She was finding lacerations, deep gouges in the scalp, seven of them.
9: Seven lacerations?
5: It was amazing. It was uncanny. The lacerations were very similar to the ones that had been perpetrated upon Kathleen Peterson. And in her findings, she made a decision that Ms. Ratliff had been murdered.
3: Investigators thought they'd hit pay dirt. In death, they thought Kathleen Peterson and Elizabeth Ratliff could have been twins.
10: I'm just thinking that my case is getting a whole lot better.
3: Kathleen's sister Candace thought that Peterson had killed both women.
11: I have a better chance of being struck by lightning than finding two people who I intimately know at the bottom of a staircase.
3: But to Martha and Margaret, the whole thing seemed absurd. The fact that Michael was being accused of killing Kathleen, the woman they called Mom, was bizarre enough. But now, their birth mom too? What would their father have gained by killing Elizabeth Ratliff?
12: He would have gotten two screaming little ragamuffin kids out of it, and that's it. Like, there's no reason for it.
3: For the investigators in North Carolina, though, the death in Germany became a strong building block in their circumstantial case for murder. And what's more, detectives learned that Michael Peterson had a secret life. Secrets, tawdry ones, were about to spill out in the Durham courthouse.
13: Coming up, enter Brad, the male escort.
5: What types of services did you perform?
14: Oh, wow, that's pretty broad.
13: And then...
15: the individual wearing these pants at the time of that impact was in close proximity to the source of blood when it was impacted.
8: I remember the jurors were captivated by his testimony, and it all seemed to make perfect sense.

0: In the summer of 2003, Michael Peterson would stand trial for the bludgeoning death of his wife, Kathleen. He'd pleaded not guilty to first-degree murder.
1: I am innocent of these charges, and we will prove it in court.
0: With gavel-to-gavel coverage on live TV, the state versus Michael Peterson was a national spectacle.
2: Was it surreal, Michael, to be in a courtroom charged with murder?
3: Well, it was surreal from the first moment. I mean, you know, is there surreal beyond surreal? I don't know. Now,
0: more than reporter Julia Sims covered the proceedings in court.
4: Every single day of that trial, the courtroom was packed. And not packed with just media, and not packed with just lawyers, but people off the street. People took vacation to come in and watch that trial.
0: And Michael Peterson didn't shy away from all the attention. In fact, he allowed a documentary crew to film him every step of the way. But the only audience that mattered was the 12-person jury. And when the trial began, the prosecution introduced them to the man behind the professorial mask, the person they saw as the real Michael Peterson.
5: This case is about pretense and appearances. It's about things not being as they seem.
0: Scratch beneath the glossy veneer, the beautiful house and sparkling dinner parties, and prosecutors would tell the jury they'd find a marriage in shambles. More than the couple's money problems, more than the loss of social standing after Michael got caught out lying about his military record, there was what investigators found when they searched his home office.
6: It was just so different than what everybody that knew Michael Peterson believed him to be, as far as a family man, a happily married man. It was jaw-dropping.
0: While Kathleen toiled away at her executive job to pay the couple's mounting bills, Michael's writing career was hitting a wall.
6: He had some free time on his hands, and we believed that he, somewhere along the way, began to form relationships, let's say, with men that he particularly met on the computer.
0: Not women, but men. The prosecution's theory was this. The night Kathleen died, she went into Michael's office to retrieve an email about that work conference call the next morning. There in his office, the prosecutors believe, she stumbled upon email exchanges between her husband and an escort.
6: The emails were very specific about what they had planned on doing and what they wanted to do with each other.
7: Very graphic, steamy stuff.
6: They were.
0: The escort's username, Soldier Top Brad. You have great reviews and I would like to get together, Peterson wrote in one email. I've never done escort, but used to pay to blank, a super macho guy who played lacrosse. I'm very bi, and that's all there is to it.
8: What types of services did you perform?
9: Oh, wow, that's pretty broad.
0: In a sensational revelation, the prosecution called Brad the escort to the stand.
8: Okay. What types of sexual activity, sir?
9: Oh, just about anything under the sun.
0: On the witness stand, the escort told the jury that just 3 months before Kathleen's death, he and Michael Peterson had arranged to meet.
9: We were to hook up.
8: And what were you all planning on doing?
9: Having sex.
0: The hookup never happened. But combine that with the other combustibles in the couple's life, the prosecution said, and you have all the ingredients for a fatal confrontation.
4: They got out of control and Michael Peterson snapped. And he was the only one who could have done it, according to the prosecution.
0: Further evidence that Michael attacked Kathleen ferociously, the prosecution stated, was as clear as the spray of blood up the staircase walls.
6: The amount of blood, the positioning of the blood, the location of the blood, it was overwhelming.
10: In general terms, the greater the force, the smaller the drop.
0: To take the jury vividly up the back stairs, the prosecution called the state's blood pattern expert, Dwayne Deaver. He told the jury with certainty that Kathleen Peterson had been beaten to death. He testified the droplet pattern high up the walls was just what you'd expect to see with a weapon rising, striking, and casting off blood with each new blow.
10: I believe that there's a minimum of four blows that have occurred in this scene.
0: What's more, Deaver testified, this blood stain was found on the inside of Peterson's shorts. He'd done tests that he says proved that the only way it could have gotten there was if Peterson had been standing over his wife beating her.
10: The individual wearing these pants at the time of that impact was in close proximity to the source of blood when it was impacted.
4: I remember the jurors were captivated by his testimony, and it all seemed to make perfect sense.
0: Then there was all that dried blood the EMTs noticed around Kathleen's body, suggesting she may have been attacked well before Peterson called 911. According to prosecutors, lab tests backed that up. Kathleen's head injuries had produced something called red neurons, which they say form after oxygen is withheld from the brain for at least 2 hours.
11: That gives Mr. Peterson at least 2 hours to do things before the 911 call is placed.
0: What was he doing during all that time? The state argued he was staging the scene. Detectives saw what they thought were white marks on the stairs. To them, it was an attempt at a cleanup. And there were those two wine glasses on the kitchen counter, suggesting an evening of maybe too much drink, followed by a tumble down the stairs. Thing was, Kathleen's fingerprints weren't on either glass. In fact, the prosecution said Kathleen's blood alcohol content was low enough that she could have passed a roadside breathalyzer test.
6: She wasn't drunk. She wasn't intoxicated. She did have a little in her system, but not enough, arguably, to have caused her to not be able to walk upstairs.
0: Was the writer of fiction making up yet another story, covering up murder as an accident?
12: Coming up, Michael Peterson speaks out about it all, including his interest in sex with men. He says others knew all about it.
2: This is not a family secret.
3: No, it's not.
12: And then, why he thinks Kathleen most likely fell. After a recent injury, he says she was on major meds.
2: Do you remember her being wobbly?
3: Oh, my God, yeah.

0: I've seen falls. It did not look like a fall.
1: Prosecutors have charged Kathleen's husband, Michael, with murder, telling the jury about his connection to another suspicious stairway death 20 years earlier in Germany.
2: Do you really believe that lightning strikes twice in the same place? Do you?
1: Now, Michael Peterson sits down with us to refute the prosecution's case, including that other supposedly damning death.
3: They said, my God, there was blood everywhere. Well, no, the German police didn't see any blood. The American military didn't see any blood.
1: And then a clash outside the courtroom.
4: Pleading guilty.
5: Actually, we're not.
4: You're pleading guilty.
1: Here again, Dennis Murphy.
6: Prosecutors were laying out their case against Michael Peterson for the murder of his wife, Kathleen. But if Kathleen were bludgeoned to death, as they thought, problem. Investigators hadn't found the murder weapon. Prosecutors believed it was a hollow fireplace tool called a blowpoke, seen here in family photographs. It had been given to Kathleen by her sister Candace as a gift.
7: I'd given it to her about 10 years prior, that's for sure. And that Thanksgiving when I was at her house, I definitely saw it by the fireplace.
6: Prosecutors thought Peterson had ferreted the blowpoke out of the house that night after the attack. If he had, that could explain those blood drops on the walkway.
8: Blood dropping from the murder weapon as it was potentially disposed of somewhere outside the dwelling.
6: But the state thought some of its most powerful evidence was what the medical examiner found on the top of Kathleen's head. 7 tears to the scalp.
9: Do you recall any case where someone died falling down the steps and there were multiple lacerations?
10: No.
9: Were you able to determine, in your opinion, what the manner of her death was?
10: The manner of death in this case is homicide.
6: Injuries that were eerily similar to those suffered by the Peterson family friend from Germany all those years before, Elizabeth Ratliff. And the jury, almost in a trial within a trial, heard that story. The long-ago friends from Germany testifying to their suspicions about Michael Peterson's involvement in another stairway death, another one with so much blood.
10: The blood was up so high that I couldn't figure out, how did the blood get up there?
6: Michael Peterson was the last person known to have seen his friend Elizabeth alive, just like his wife Kathleen. It was the bow that wrapped up the state's case.
2: Do you really believe that lightning strikes twice in the same place?
6: So there was the prosecution's case for conviction. Blood evidence, a stage scene, and the trigger, the violent confrontation between husband and wife that resulted when a secret appetite for men was exposed. The state's case lasted more than 2 months, and each day Michael Peterson's girls, Margaret and Martha, sat in court suffering as prosecutors labeled their dad a killer.
11: They would accuse my father of double murders, or the wife murder, or the staircase murders, and we couldn't stand up and say, wait a second, this isn't true.
6: Michael Peterson did not testify at his trial, but he did sit down with us to answer questions about all the evidence against him. Nothing was off limits.
3: I know I did not kill Kathleen. So at a certain point, you think, well, this is just crazy.
6: To understand the case, he says, you have to go back to the very beginning, to the moment police arrived at the scene and recognized him as the same Michael Peterson who liked to publicly criticize them in the local paper.
12: You think the cops had it in for you? That's what set this in motion?
3: Oh, absolutely. No question about
12: that. That framed the narrative.
3: They were delighted that something really bad had happened and would have been even more delighted if I had anything to do with it.
6: Michael says the prosecution theory of what happened that night is total fiction, starting with the trigger, that explosive fight he and Kathleen supposedly had after she saw those emails in his home office.
12: So the prosecution version of this evening you were described is that she goes to your office, logs in, and then lo and behold, there's the traffic from Brad.
3: That's
12: the escort.
3: That's exactly. He's not
12: only cheating on me, he's cheating on me with a guy.
3: Right. That was one of their theories.
6: But just a theory. Michael points out that the prosecution never offered proof that Kathleen saw anything compromising that night.
12: So this whole story about she stumbled on this information.
3: Oh, yeah. No, absolutely not. Of course not.
6: Michael insists the supposed fight never happened.

0: Though he doesn't deny he did try to set up that sexual encounter. In fact, he readily admits a sexual interest in both women and men.
1: So you are bisexual?
2: Yeah. I first knew this when I was maybe 11. I was madly in love with this girl, Melanie Grant. And it was during some masturbatory fantasy that certainly there was Melanie, but then there was the shortstop on my ball team. And I was like, whoa, wait a minute.
1: How did he get a part in this fantasy?
2: Where did this one come from? I'd never had a male man-on-man, male thought in my life.
0: Throughout his marriage to Kathleen, Michael admits he did seek male companionship from time to time, but says it by no means affected his feelings for his wife.
2: Did I want a boyfriend? No. Did I want to spend the night with one? Did I want to cuddle? Did I want to have a candlelit dinner? No, never, never, never. For me, it was strictly sex. It had nothing to do with love or a relationship.
0: Moreover, Michael says his interest in men wasn't exactly hush-hush in the family. Perhaps Kathleen had a hunch.
1: This is not a family secret.
2: No. My son's, no, it's not.
1: Was it known to Kathleen, Michael?
2: I think it was one of these things that was not discussed but known. It was...
1: Don't ask, don't tell?
2: Yeah, exactly. And, of course, when I was growing up, there wasn't any don't ask, don't tell. It was don't, period.
1: Had she known that there were assignations, that there were hookups, how do you think she would have taken it?
2: I wish I had told her. I mean, that's one of my regrets. I wish we had discussed it. We did. I was afraid. Not that she would leave me. She wouldn't. That she just wasn't. She was the most open-minded, liberal, intelligent woman.
0: As for the other piece of the prosecution's motive, that the Petersons were on the edge of financial ruin.
2: Oh, that was bull.
1: A lot of money out on
2: totally.
1: The cards, expensive schools that were bleeding in. The wonderful house was something of a money pit. What's your reaction to all of that stuff?
2: Well, my reaction is exactly what the prosecution proved.
0: In court, the financial expert who testified about their debts also noted that in the end, the Petersons were still worth $1.5 million.
2: I had money, and it was not a financial problem.
0: But what about that dramatic trial within a trial the jury had seen? Michael implicated in not one murder, but two. That friend Elizabeth Ratliff's death long ago in Germany.
1: So there you are in the court of public opinion, this guy with two important women in your life, and they're both dead in the heap at the bottom of the stairs.
2: Exactly. Absolutely has to be guilty.
1: You're a writer of fiction. Your editor would probably take that kind of coincidence out of the book.
2: Well, he would say, well, you know, come up with another one. She died in the bathtub or something.
1: But you're not immune to the irony of this, huh?
2: No, of course not. But at the time...
1: Because in the course of this investigation...
2: Didn't even occur to me. Honest to God, it never even occurred to me.
1: Did you kill her?
2: Liz? No. Of course not.
0: As for those witnesses who said Elizabeth Ratliff's blood was all over the staircase walls, Michael insists their memories are wrong.
2: And they said, my God, there was blood everywhere. And, well, no, there wasn't. The German police didn't see any blood. The German doctor didn't see any blood. The American military didn't see any blood. Why didn't they see any blood? And if you saw all this blood, why didn't you say something at the time to someone?
0: He is certain Elizabeth Ratliff died of a stroke. As for how his wife Kathleen died years later, Michael can't say for sure, but he thinks his first instinct was the right one.
2: I guess maybe I'm the last person to believe it. I think she fell down the stairs. I don't know.
0: Michael believes alcohol must have played a role in her fall. And even though her blood alcohol levels weren't off the charts, he says there may have been another contributing factor. A few months before her death, she'd suffered an injury diving into their swimming pool. And her doctor put her on several prescription meds.
1: Do you remember her being wobbly in the weeks that followed?
2: Oh, my God,
1: this is September?
2: Yeah. Oh, she had to wear a neck brace. They put her on Percocet to begin with. Then they brought in Valium. She was on Flexeril, which is apparently a muscle relaxant. She was in a great deal of pain all the time.
0: For Michael Peterson, the trial was hard enough to bear. But the family split made it even worse. There was Kathleen's daughter, Caitlin, across the room in the prosecution's camp. And behind him the whole time, his girls, Margaret and Martha.
2: They were sisters. They loved one another. They helped one another. And that's been the biggest, to me, the sadness. That everything that Kathleen wanted to make happen and did happen as far as the family was torn asunder.
0: Michael's story is one he says those closest to him have known for years. A story his lawyers were about to present to the jury, and they had an ace up their sleeve, a moment straight out of Perry Mason, one that would leave mouths agape in the courtroom.
3: That's a blowpoke, isn't it?
4: Coming up.
2: He immediately runs up to Margaret, who was at the house, and said, Margaret, I think I found a blowpoke.
4: The alleged murder weapon found. What will it reveal? And then
5: they said, we have a verdict. Your heart stops.

0: what had happened on that back staircase. From almost the moment he was retained, defense attorney David Rudolph thought Michael Peterson was innocent.
1: No one thought Michael could have ever harmed Kathleen. And indeed, there was never a shred of evidence that they had ever had so much as a loud argument.
0: In court, he laid out a straightforward scenario for the jury.
2: The truth is that Kathleen Peterson, after drinking some wine and some champagne and taking some Valium, tried to walk up a narrow, poorly lit stairway in flip-flops, and she fell and she bled to death.
0: Just as the prosecution had, the defense put the couple's marriage front and center, telling the jury it was more or less perfect.
2: Everywhere they went, people noticed Michael looking at Kathleen with the kind of pride that you just don't fake.
0: Under cross-examination, even Brad the escort said Peterson had told him how much he loved his wife.
3: In his emails, unlike most of my clients, he indicated that he had a great relationship. Most clients don't want to say anything about their relationship. He indicated he had a warm relationship with his wife, and nothing would ever destroy that.
0: Michael hadn't killed Kathleen, the defense argued, and he certainly didn't kill family friend Elizabeth Ratliff. They called their own medical expert, who reviewed her autopsy reports and said it wasn't a murder.
4: Is blood in all of the ventricles of the brain consistent with a stroke from natural causes?
5: It is consistent.
0: Then there was the Mount Everest of the case, the forensics, explaining to the jury all that blood in the Peterson stairwell.
6: The defense would call Dr. Henry Lee to the stand.
0: The defense called celebrity forensic expert Dr. Henry Lee of OJ case fame to show the jury in theatrical fashion just how Kathleen falling, then staggering about, coughing up blood, could have accounted for the spray.
7: A injured person can walking, can move, can shake their head.
1: Obviously, the blood all around was due to her being alive and moving around for some period of time. It didn't have to do with what inflicted the wounds.
0: The blood on his shorts. That could have happened, the defense said, while Michael Peterson was cradling his wife. The fact that some of the blood was dry when first responders arrived, well, Michael never said he knew what time Kathleen fell. And as for those drops of blood in the house and on the walkway outside, suggesting he staged the scene, the defense said none of that could be trusted.
2: The blood in that area had been completely altered. The scene at the house had been completely contaminated.
0: But what about those ghastly lacerations on Kathleen's head, which the state's medical examiner attributed to a beating? Defense attorney Rudolph notes what he didn't find. Though the cuts were deep, there were no skull or bone fractures.
1: There was absolutely no fractures anywhere. No fractures to her fingers, to her arms, to her skull. And there was absolutely no injury to the brain. And that's just almost an impossibility if what you're doing is beating somebody with a metal object.
0: And for a final exclamation point, the defense had a Perry Mason moment up its sleeve. The prosecution had insisted throughout the murder weapon used to bludgeon Kathleen Peterson was the fireplace blowpoke. Only police never found it. Almost 3 months into the trial, one of Michael's sons made a stunning discovery in the Peterson's basement.
8: He immediately runs up to Margaret, who was at the house, and said, Margaret, I think I found a blowpoke.
9: That's a blowpoke, isn't it?
0: In court, the defense played the moment for all it was worth.
9: Pierce B.
0: Getting the lead detective to agree that there was no evidence at all that the Peterson's blowpoke was used to commit a savage crime.
10: See any dents in there? Even like a tiny little indentation?
9: Doesn't appear to have any dents in it.
1: That was the blowpoke. Well, if it is, then what was the murder weapon?
0: Lawyer David Rudolph thought he'd peppered reasonable doubt all the way through the state's circumstantial case. The Peterson camp was confident.
11: We were so positive that he was going to get off, because in our minds, it was the clearest thing in the world.
0: But after sitting through the trial, Kathleen's sister, Candace, thought that the brother-in-law she once admired was both a killer and a liar.
12: Did I ever think he was capable of murdering my sister? No. Did I know he'd already found another woman dead at the bottom of the staircase? No. Did I know he lied about his military awards? No. He's a writer of fiction, and that's what I found. He makes things up as he goes to suit the situation.
0: When the case went to the jury, 3 days passed without a verdict. Finally, on day four,
13: they came out and one of them said, you know, we have a verdict. Your heart stops.
0: A hush, then the clerk began to read.
14: We, the 12 members of the jury, unanimously find the defendant to be guilty of first-degree murder.
8: It's guilty. And I just...
11: As soon as we heard the first juror say guilty, I just was weeping like I was being taken over by grief and shock.
15: Is there anything you want to say before the court imposes judgment?
16: I don't have to say.
0: Michael Peterson turned to his kids.
13: He said, it's okay. It's okay. I think on his part, he was just trying to calm himself down. But also, I think he felt like his role was to protect us.
8: I was the only continuity in their life. And to see them, and I said, hey, it's okay. And I could do it.
0: Michael Peterson turned back to face the judge for the reading of the sentence.
15: The defendant is imprisoned in the North Carolina Department of Corrections for the remainder of his natural life without the benefit of parole.
1: I believed that Michael was innocent. I continue to believe Michael is innocent. And I thought we won that trial. So when that guilty verdict came out, I was pretty devastated.
0: For Kathleen's sister Candace, the verdict was nothing to celebrate.
12: It makes me cry. Cried when I heard it. I mean, I was happy we were getting justice, but there's no joy in this. There's just great sadness.
0: The Peterson children resigned themselves to the harsh reality that prison was now their father's home. They sold the dream house on Cedar Street and tried to get on with their lives. They visited their dad whenever they could.
13: I would just sob every time I left. You hold it together for dad because why would you cry in front of dad? That's not going to help him. But then when you leave, you know, you're sobbing in your car.
0: They watched his lawyer file a series of failed appeals.
11: We would have hope for every single appeal, and every single time it would get beaten down.
0: His case went all the way up to the North Carolina Supreme Court and was rejected. But Michael says he never lost hope.
8: I told everybody, I am not going to die in prison.
0: The odds were certainly stacked against him. But then life can take some very strange twists and turns.
17: Coming up, a wild new theory about what happened to Kathleen.
18: The owl flew down and landed on Kathleen's head.
17: And the fresh evidence backing it up.
19: You have to magnify them 400 times just to see them.

0: There are pleasant places to idle away your golden years, but North Carolina's Nash Correctional Institution isn't one of them. But that's where Michael Peterson, father, novelist, and wife killer, according to a jury of his peers, was incarcerated. Just another number in a cell block with other felons.
1: No parole, life without parole. And they meant it, too. They did. And they did everything they could to make that happen.
0: After he'd exhausted his appeals, it looked as though prison was where he would stay. But out in Nevada, Michael has a look-alike younger brother, Bill Peterson, who's also an attorney.
2: Did the lawyer and you say, that's it, my brother's done?
3: No, that's when the real hard work started. We were out of money, out of lawyers. And so that's when the burden fell on me and whoever would help me.
0: Bill Peterson spent hours in the Durham County Courthouse combing through the district attorney's piled-high boxes of evidence. Was there something that had been overlooked? And he wasn't the only supporter nursing alternate theories of Kathleen Peterson's death. There was a neighbor on Cedar Street, an attorney, who had an intriguing idea for what he believed happened that night. His scenario of an accidental death has come to be known as the owl theory.
3: He's seen owls in the area. He thought that this was very plausible. He put together this whole theory himself.
0: So here's how the neighbor's theory goes, according to Brother Bill. Kathleen, who has spent the day putting up Christmas decorations, goes out front that night while Michael is back by the pool. She's checking on her lawn display beneath the trees.
3: The owl flew down and landed on Kathleen's head and then tore her scalp in a manner that would be consistent with the lacerations that were found on her scalp.
0: Bleeding, Kathleen leaves drops on the walk and a smear on the door as she struggles into the house, getting only as far as the staircase, where she joins the defense's depiction of falling, passing out, coming to, and rising again, only to fall for the final time. The owl theory was not completely new. It had been floated years earlier.
3: The cops were making a big joke out of this. They put a picture of the owl in their most wanted list.
0: And back then, without any forensic owl evidence, the defense didn't want to confuse the jurors. So the Peterson jury never did hear about an owl theory. But 5 years into Peterson's sentence, the neighbor who was advocating for it was still looking for something to back it up. And sure enough, there it was in the original case notes file, a mention of a feather.
4: You have to magnify them 400 times just to see them.
0: Tim Thompson, owner of Associated Microscope, was asked by the neighbor to examine a slide of that feather.
4: They grow under the claws of an owl. When they attack something, they leave behind these small particle feathers.
0: Thompson peered through his microscope, studying bloody strands of hair found clutched in Kathleen Peterson's hand. Tangled in the hair were not one, but two minute bird feathers. A surprise, he says, to the detectives and an assistant DA watching in the room.
4: I think they were surprised because the lab had not found the second feather.
0: Bill Peterson was interested in the results, too.
2: A review of the slides showed what? Traces of bird feather?
3: Yes. Yes, exactly right. In her hair. Another very, very compelling fact.
0: What was most compelling about the idea that an owl attacked Kathleen, the supporters thought, was how it accounted for the distinctive lacerations on her scalp. Had the three main talons of an owl, like these, caused this bleeding head wound when it swooped down? Symmetrical tears.
3: We had an ornithologist who said these tears are consistent with an owl claw.
2: You think of the characteristic trident kind of talon,
3: yes,
2: claws.
3: Yeah, and as we all know, you know, scalp wounds cause plenty of bleeding. That she panicked. Obviously, you'd run in the house to get away from the owl. That she did, and ran down the stairwell.
0: And if an owl attacking human sounds like so much urban legend, don't tell that to Byron Unger. He owned a company about 20 miles away from the Peterson home. He was leaving work with his manager one night when an owl swooped down from the trees and swiped his colleague on the head. This surveillance camera caught the entire freakish event. And if that weren't strange enough, it happened to Byron himself just 2 weeks later.
5: I've never been hit so hard by something. It felt like a baseball bat, not me, probably 5 feet to the ground.
2: Not you?
5: On the ground. Scattered me on the ground. I was bleeding so bad, I thought I lost my eye.
0: His wife, waiting for him in the car, dialed 911.
5: They didn't believe my wife. They thought we were crazy when they said, my husband's been attacked by a bird or an owl.
0: Show me where in your head you think it got you.
5: The talons got me right here and all into my eye a little bit, and all the way up in my hair, really bad. All this is black and blue. My whole side of my face and all up in here was hit by talons.
0: Is that what happened to Kathleen Peterson? But critics see problems with the idea that an owl attacked Kathleen. Problems like, why isn't there more of a trail of blood from the front door to the staircase? And wouldn't Michael have heard Kathleen being attacked? Kathleen's sister Candace doesn't believe it for an instant.
6: I'm supposed to believe an owl ripped her apart. There's no ripping on her arms of an owl's talons. The thing is so ludicrous.
0: And even Michael Peterson understands the skepticism. Who done it, huh?
1: Oh, it's just awful.
0: But he says the evidence is worth considering.
1: They're feathers. And where were they? In Kathleen's hand.
0: With strands of her hair.
1: With strands of her hair. Does that mean an owl did it? I don't know.
0: What do you think? I'm surprised to hear you saying it's not as ludicrous as
1: I've seen the photographs. So is it possible? Well, certainly it's possible. I don't know. Did an owl do it? I can't tell you that.
0: In the summer of 2009, Peterson's attorney neighbor helped him file a motion requesting a new trial based on the owl theory. But the trial judge dismissed it. The owl theory was dead in court, but lives on still in the court of public opinion.
3: There are people less smarter than me who are absolutely convinced that this is what happened.
0: So with the motion denied, with the owl hooted out of court, it really did seem finally to be the last chapter for the novelist. But a development was in store that would call the heart of the case into question. And no one, not even Michael Peterson, could have seen it coming.
7: Coming up, dramatic revelations about the scientific evidence against Peterson. Did the blood expert manipulate one of his experiments?
1: His assistant does a little jig.
0: A happy end zone dance?
1: Exactly.

0: By 2010, 7 years after Michael Peterson's conviction, his daughter Martha had given up hope that her father would ever be released from Nash Correctional Institution.
1: Dad was probably going to be in prison until he died. This was a reality that was never going to change.
0: But in Michael's cell block, an interesting story was circulating. A series of articles had been published in Raleigh's The News and Observer alleging misconduct at the State Bureau of Investigation's crime lab, the SBI.
2: In prison, you don't really care much about international affairs or political. They don't have any effect. That the SBI, who were behind many guys being in there, oh, they're under investigation? Oh, we cared about that.
0: It turns out one of the experts at the center of the storm is a name you've heard before. Special Agent Dwayne Deaver. Remember him?
3: My opinion is that this is the scene of a beating.
0: He was a star witness for the prosecution in the Peterson trial. The blood pattern expert who put Michael Peterson in the staircase bludgeoning his wife. Reporter Julia Sims.
4: You talked to the jurors here in this case, Julia. How important was the blood expert Deaver's testimony?
5: That blood evidence was critical. Here's a guy who has been doing this for years for the state. Look at what his experiment showed. It's got to be the truth.
0: He'd been key in other cases, too. The newspaper recounted the story of a man who was sent to prison for murder after Deaver's lab report suggested a stain on the man's car was the victim's blood.
5: And it turned out not to be blood.
4: Wasn't blood at all.
5: Mm-mm. No.
4: And Deaver knew and didn't disclose it.
5: Deaver knew that that was not blood and didn't disclose it.
0: That man's conviction was overturned.
6: Gregory F. Taylor is innocent of the charge of first-degree murder.
0: And there was more evidence of questionable conduct linked to Deaver. The newspaper investigation suggested that the methodology behind some of the blood pattern experiments he was involved in was flawed, designed to produce pro-prosecution results. Like this test conducted for a 2009 murder case. Deaver, videotaping the experiment, was attempting to match a blood stain on the shirt of the accused.
7: That's a wrap, baby.
8: That's a wrap.
7: That's a wrap.
8: Just like the movies.
7: Right.
0: Peterson's attorney, Dave Rudolph, says it does not look to him like objective science.
9: They come to the belief that someone is guilty. They don't have the evidence that they think they need to convict the person. And so they make it up.
0: Rudolph signed back onto Michael's case, this time without pay, and began to dig. He discovered that at the Peterson trial, Dwayne Deaver had not been truthful about his professional experience on the stand.
9: He said he had been involved in 500 cases involving blood spatter.
7: Was that true?
9: No. In fact, he had been involved in 54 cases. He said he had written 200 reports involving blood spatter analysis. Not true. He said that he had been to the scenes of falls 15 times. In fact, he had never been to a scene of a fall.
0: What's more, remember Deaver's conclusion at the trial that the bloodstain on Peterson's shorts proved he had been standing over his wife beating her.
3: The individual wearing these pants at the time of that impact was in close proximity to the source of blood when it was impacted.
0: Turns out he'd conducted an experiment pre-trial, and it was videotaped too. Watch. On the second attempt, Peterson says it looks as though Deaver and another agent got the results they wanted.
2: His assistant does a little jig.
4: A happy end zone dance?
2: Yeah, exactly. Exactly.
4: We got it.
2: Got it. Got it. Gotcha. Gotcha moment.
0: When Peterson's brother Bill saw the experiment videos, he couldn't believe it.
10: It's all reverse engineered stuff. It's all designed to get a result. To me, it's not scientific at all.
0: For Michael's defense, the implication was clear. The jury had been duped. After all, in its closing argument, the state had even played on Deaver's credibility to try to secure a conviction.
11: Then you just got to believe that Dwayne Deaver is just a liar. And he has no reason in the world to come up here and lie to you.
2: Who are you going to trust? Dwayne Deaver, of course, he would never lie. Well, turns out he did lie.
0: Defense attorney Rudolph filed a motion asking for a new trial. And the judge, this time, was ready to listen.
12: Coming up, yet another jolt for Michael's children.
1: I was weeping with shock.
12: And a critical decision that could change everything.
2: I said, well, that's just not going to happen. I won't do it.
12: When

0: A decade after he was arrested for killing his wife, Kathleen, Michael Peterson was back in a North Carolina courtroom, arguing for a retrial on the grounds that the state's crucial blood pattern expert had given false testimony against him. But as far as Kathleen's sister Candace was concerned, prison was where Peterson deserved to rot.
1: My sister's dead for eternity. Oh, no, no, no. He murdered my sister. He took the prime of her. He needs to be held accountable for what he did.
0: But Peterson's attorney, David Rudolph, was just as determined to free his client from prison. Over the course of a 7-day hearing, Rudolph methodically dissected the original testimony of blood pattern expert Dwayne Deaver.
2: Did Dwayne Deaver misrepresent himself to the jury? Yes. Did Dwayne Deaver's testimony make a difference in this case? Yes.
0: And after listening to Rudolph's arguments about due process violations and perjured testimony, the judge ruled that Michael Peterson was entitled to a new trial. And there it was. Michael Peterson's conviction was tossed out. His family was overwhelmed.
3: I was weeping with joy and shock and could not believe that there was hope.
4: And I was like, my dad's getting out. We're going to have our dad back.
0: For the Peterson children, now there was only joy.
4: Lots of hugs, lots of happy photographs. And so we're all like jumping up into the air in a silly picture of just so happy.
0: 24 hours after the judge issued his decision sharply criticizing the blood pattern expert's work on the case, 68-year-old Michael Peterson was released on a $300,000 bond.
5: I imagine you remember the day, hour, and date.
6: I do. December the 15th. Oh, my kids are there. Oh, my God. My grandson had been born, a sweet little baby. And, you know, I go out and I hold him. I'm crying, of course. It was wonderful.
5: You were meant to die in prison. You were going to be fitted for a box.
6: That was the plan. Absolutely.
5: And now you're outside.
6: And now I'm out.
7: I have waited over 8 years. 2,988 days, as a matter of fact. And I counted. For an opportunity to have a retrial. I want to thank Judge Hudson for giving me that opportunity so that I can vindicate myself and prove my innocence in a fair trial this time.
0: So Michael Peterson was out of prison, but not exactly free. The state had promised to try him for murder again, and he was placed under house arrest, his every move monitored by an electronic ankle bracelet. But that hardly mattered to his girls, Margaret and Martha. For them, the dark cloud that lay over the family name for nearly a decade had lifted.
3: We're part of the Peterson family, and we are not afraid to say it. We were so stigmatized before, you know, and like hiding it.
0: Still, the second trial loomed. But working in Michael's favor was the fact that the prosecutor would have to try a very different, much weaker case. Dwayne Deaver had been fired from his job, and some of the state's critical blood evidence would be inadmissible.
8: I think their case is very, very badly compromised because of Deaver. He was all over the crime scene.
0: And there was another important victory for Peterson's side.
9: What types of services did you perform?
10: Oh, wow, that's pretty broad.
0: Brad the male escort, a sensational centerpiece of the prosecution's case, wouldn't be part of a second trial either, a judge said. The escort had been revealed in a search that was deemed illegal.
8: The search warrant that resulted in the seizure of the computer was found to be invalid.
0: Furthermore, that dramatic trial within a trial about Michael's long-dead friend in Germany, well, a change in North Carolina state law regarding the admissibility of evidence meant a second jury might not hear that story either.
11: The male escort is gone. The death in Germany is gone. The expert blood testimony is gone. You're left with the autopsy pictures,
10: yeah,
11: the medical examiner's testimony, and maybe the prosecution's theory for motive. Is that enough?
0: The stars seemed to be aligning for Michael Peterson. Perhaps vindication was at hand. But one final twist was on the way.
6: I said, well, that's just not going to happen. I would go back to prison before that happens. I won't do it.
12: Coming up, Michael makes a choice that rocks everyone in the case.
13: That was wow.
12: Including Michael himself.
6: That was the most difficult decision I ever made in my life.

0: Michael Peterson's days in the mansion on Cedar Street were long gone. As he awaited trial number two, he passed his days in a Durham condo writing about his experiences in prison. Meanwhile, the prosecution was forging ahead. A new trial was scheduled for the spring of 2017. As it got closer, the reality hit daughters Martha and Margaret hard.
1: And that was actually devastating for me. It was pretty much a nightmare to live the first trial, and to have to go through that a second time would be even worse of a nightmare.
2: I can't go through that again. I can't go through another guilty verdict.
0: Kathleen's sister Candace knew a second murder trial would dredge up all the pain again. But there was no way that she was backing down.
3: I have to relive how my sister died. She died one of the worst ways. She was beaten, and she knew the person who she loved was beating her. There's no way I'm not going to get justice for her.
0: But there was one other option that could avoid a trial, something that had been floated a few years earlier. The DA and the defense could hammer out a plea deal whereby Peterson could walk away with time served. But the negotiations went nowhere.
4: And Candace, no, under no circumstances, he must stand up and say he's guilty. And I said, well, that's just not going to happen. That will never happen, ever, ever. I would go back to prison before that happened.
0: So it seemed the hopelessly divided families were destined to face off again on opposite sides of a North Carolina courtroom all these years later.
2: The district attorney 100% was willing to go to trial. They felt they had a strong case.
0: But as the trial approached, Michael found himself rethinking a possible plea deal and how it would affect his family.
4: I'm all the time thinking, you got some responsibility. I got two grandsons now.
5: You didn't want to spin that wheel again, huh?
4: Exactly. My son Clayton's the one who said it perfectly. He said, Dad, you're playing a game at a crooked table. You're never going to win. The odds are against you. Pick up your chips and go home.
0: And so that's what Michael Peterson agreed to do.
2: I was a little surprised. We were all preparing to go to trial again. And then the district attorney heard from Michael Peterson's attorney, and they wanted to make a plea. And that was, wow, he's going to say the word guilty? Okay, we'll take the plea.
0: Well, it was a little complicated. Peterson was going to take what's referred to as an Alford plea.
6: An Alford plea is when you don't admit guilt, but you acknowledge there is enough evidence there that a jury could convict you. In the books, it goes down as a guilty plea.
0: In February of 2017, 73-year-old Michael Peterson arrived at the Durham County Courthouse for what would be the final chapter of this saga. He was there to take that Alford plea, pleading guilty to voluntary manslaughter. Kathleen's daughter Caitlin came to Durham to see it happen. And of course, Kathleen's sister Candace was there. She ran into Michael's chief defender outside the courthouse.
7: Oh, David, good to see you today. Pleading guilty, pleading guilty. Thank you, that's what I always wanted.
8: Actually, we're not pleading.
7: You're pleading guilty. Alford Schmalford, guilt.
2: Michael Peterson, he'd like to walk around and proclaim his innocence, but he can't. He can play with these words, but he can't play with the facts.
0: The courtroom was eerily reminiscent of the 2003 trial, packed with TV cameras.
6: Everybody's a little bit older, but there's so much that's the same. The emotion, the tension, the anger, all of it was still there.
9: How does Mr. Peterson plead to charge of voluntary manslaughter?
8: He enters a plea of guilty pursuant to Alford.
10: Mr. Peterson, you're pleading guilty to voluntary manslaughter. That's a Class D felony. Do you understand, sir?
11: Yes, sir.
10: And do you now personally plead guilty pursuant to the Alford case?
11: Yes, sir.
4: That was the most difficult decision I ever made in my life, was to take the Alford plea.
5: And that's going to give Kathleen's family an opportunity for what they call the victim impact statement.
4: Right.
7: Michael Peterson, you are pleading guilty to voluntary manslaughter. You will be treated as guilty for murdering my sister Kathleen, and you will be a convicted felon forever.
2: It was very cathartic to say, this is what I fought for. We weren't quitting till we heard that word guilty. We thought we were going to hear it from another 12 jurors, but we got to hear Michael say guilty.
7: Michael Peterson, not only can you wear the scarlet letter A for adultery, but also the black letter G for guilty. Not perfect justice, but justice.
0: Michael Peterson was sentenced to time served. His daughters say that at long last they can properly grieve Kathleen's death together.
1: I think a big piece that's important to our family is to be able to say goodbye to Mom and to be able to honor her memory and let her go in peace.
0: And they have accepted that their father is once again a convicted felon, but a free man who still maintains his innocence.
5: So your plea allows you to take the position you've taken all these years, Michael.
4: Exactly.
5: And yet, on the ledgers of the criminal justice system, you're
4: guilty of manslaughter.
0: It's an ending that neither side had hoped for. A family saga with so much love and so much loss. An imperfect conclusion.
12: That's all for now. I'm Lester Holt. Thanks for joining us. Ashley was a wild and funny Texan who everyone seemed to love.
13: Caring, loving, compassionate.
12: So why did she have this strange premonition?
14: Ashley always felt like she was going to die young.
12: The call came on Black Friday.
14: She stood at Ashley's apartment's on fire.
13: When the coroner pulled up, my heart broke.
12: And this fire was no accident.
15: They had conducted surveillance at Ashley's apartment.
16: They're going back to the place where Ashley worked.
15: Yes, sir.
13: They were going after tens of thousands of dollars.
12: But was money the only motive? Or was there something else?
14: There were a lot of rumors going around that ended up being true.
13: Couldn't believe that somebody could do that to her. Just pure evil.
12: Here's Keith Morrison with Black Friday.
17: A hot August night in Texas, 2014. The loan figure knew where to go, knew where the store kept the cash, grabbed $18,000, and was gone. But it was only money, and no one got hurt. Not that time, anyway. The story begins here in Fort Worth, Texas, which turned out to be the perfect growing up place for a rough and tumble free spirit named Ashley Harris.
18: I was around 10 when she was born, and so the perfect age to pretend she was my baby.
17: Melissa Hill is Ashley's eldest sister.
18: She marched to a beat of a different drum. She would wear just things that did not match. Her hair was just, didn't seem combed, you know.
19: So she was never the little princess type.
18: No, no.
17: There were three girls in the family. Ashley was the baby. Their mom, Monica, remembers how Ashley loved sports and music and art and bingo.
20: It was our mom and daughter bonding time, and she'd just get all giddy and excited.

0: time, and she'd just get all giddy and excited.
1: By the time she got to high school, Ashley had lots of friends, even a boyfriend. And she was devoted to her two dads, her father Tommy and her stepfather Chuck, both retired police officers.
2: Didn't she talk at one point about getting into actually your line of work?
3: She was interested in policing. I think that she took a unique interest in it.
1: But after high school, she ended up working for a short time at Blockbuster Video. And that's where she met a customer named Laura Love.
4: And I walked around the store for a little bit and just kept looking at her because she's so beautiful.
1: Laura wanted to meet the girl behind the counter. They became friends. And then something more.
4: We hung out for a few months, for like 8 months, before it ever really got there.
1: By that, she means she and Ashley fell in love.
4: It was a lot of growing up. She had to work through her feelings. Being gay isn't necessarily an easy thing, and it definitely wasn't easy 14, 15 years ago.
1: Oh, no, it wasn't.
2: Was there a coming out period during which she sort of...
0: I believe it was 2004. She came over to the house and she goes, "Mama, I got something to tell you." And Chuck, "I just want you to know that I was gay." And I said, "Well, Ashley, I already knew it, but you need to give me some space. I need some time."
1: So Monica took some time, prayed about it, came to this conclusion.
0: "I can't imagine God giving me this child and living with her and raising her that he would want me to stop loving her."
2: Wouldn't make any sense at all.
1: Yet, for a long while, Monica wasn't comfortable with Ashley's new relationship, though Laura said she and Ashley were good together.
4: She was just always very giving and very, "What else can I do for you to make you happy?"
1: The romance lasted more than 3 years, and then it was over. But they remained friends, and Laura remembers how happy Ashley was when she started working at American Eagle Outfitters at the Hewlin Mall in Fort Worth.
4: Oh, she loved it.
1: She was an assistant manager, and good at it, said her boss, Chris Cravey.
5: Just her personality, caring, loving, compassionate. She just loved life.
1: And she loved taking videos of her life, lots of them at work.
6: "I'm extremely tired, and this right here is not even helping. Look at my eyes. It's horrible."
7: She had this laugh. It was so infectious.
1: They weren't all like that, however. Employee Lindsay Green said another assistant manager, Carter, was very different from Ashley.
7: "She taught me how to love myself to a point. Carter just taught me work-related things."
8: Not a jokester.
7: Right.
1: But Ashley, polar opposite and popular.
6: "This is what Cole looks like. I'm so hood."
1: So work was going well. Her love life? Not so much. And then one night, Ashley went out with friends, and April Moffat was there.
9: "And I was their waitress, and she was having a bad night, and I was trying to pull her out of her shell. She wasn't having it, so I just, fine."
1: April gave up on her grumpy customer. Until months later, they connected on social media. They met for a dog walk. Ashley brought her dog, Nala. April brought Cooper. And everyone clicked.
2: What was it like when you first started going out with her?
9: She has a magnetic, like, force to her. Like, it's hard to not instantly love her.
1: So by the summer of 2014, life was good for Ashley. Her social life, her job. Though she did hit a bump of sorts in August when someone stole $18,000 from the store safe.
2: And it was Ashley who realized the theft had occurred and reported it to you.
5: Correct.
1: She even helped ID the suspects. With her interest in police work, Ashley thought she might have a calling here.
5: She wanted to go on to loss prevention and work for our home office at American Eagle.
1: She was 31. She had all kinds of plans. But on the morning after Thanksgiving, Black

0: Friday, the biggest shopping day of the year. Chris Cravey's phone rang at home.
1: It was our other assistant manager saying, "Chris, Ashley's apartment's on fire and we can't get her on the phone." I threw clothes on as fast as I could get, started driving to Fort Worth, and followed the smoke trail and the sirens.
2: Coming up, no one would have guessed where that trail would eventually lead.
1: We were asking if we could talk to Ashley or where she was at. They just said that she's unavailable right now.
2: When Dateline...

0: It was the morning after Thanksgiving, Black Friday. Laura Love had only one thing on her mind.
1: Black Friday was my favorite day of the year. I love to shop and save money.
0: But Laura's Black Friday was about to turn very dark indeed.
1: I got a call from a friend of ours, and she said that Ashley's apartment's on fire.
0: Ashley's friends arrived at her apartment parking lot to something like chaos.
2: There was multiple police cars. Crime scene was there.
0: Fort Worth Detective Jerry Cedillo and his partner Ernie Pate sped over there too.
3: There was a crowd that was starting to gather. Next thing you know, we have about 40 to 50 friends and family and coworkers. And then we had residents that were just, you know, looking from balconies. So we had quite a crowd out here.
0: By now, firefighters had squelched the flames and the detectives walked up the steps to Ashley's door.
4: When you went into that apartment, what was that like?
3: It was very disturbing.
0: A woman's lifeless body was lying face down on the bedroom floor.
3: We waited until she was turned over and we got a good look at her face, and she was also identified by some of the tattoos.
0: And then they knew. The victim had her name tattooed on her rib cage, Ashley Harris. Outside, Ashley's friends were totally in the dark.
5: We were asking if we could talk to Ashley or where she was at. They just said that she's unavailable right now.
0: Ashley's boss, Chris Cravey, had just arrived and was trying to get some answers.
5: For a couple hours, we just assumed that she was being taken care of.
0: And while they waited for information, investigators were realizing this was no accident.
3: It was obvious that she had been beaten due to the amount of blood that we found. And then we observed that her arms were bound behind her back and her ankles were also bound.
0: It looked, said the detectives, like Ashley had been fighting back against a truly vicious attack.
3: She had been beaten and possibly tortured. We later discovered that her neck had been slit.
0: Not only that, the fire looked suspicious. So, veteran arson investigator Wallace Hood was called to the scene.
6: Now I noticed that there was fire damage on the bed, and I also noticed that there was some fire damage to the victim, and I also saw what looked like a bottle of alcohol.
4: Fire damage actually on the victim, so like somebody set fire to her.
6: It looked like there was some burn marks on her.
4: What did you ultimately determine about the fire and how it got started?
6: There were several points of origin, and that's an indicator of intentionally set fire.
4: Sure. So somebody took that rubbing alcohol, poured it here, poured it over there, poured it here.
6: Yes, sir.
0: Chris Cravey, standing in the crowd outside, watched his worst fears roll up in front of Ashley's apartment.
5: I think it hit me like a sack of bricks once I saw them start taping it off for a crime scene. And when the coroner pulled up, my heart broke. I lost it.
0: And then the detectives, looking very stern, came outside to ask some pointed questions. Did someone know something? See something?
2: At that point, the police start shuffling us into the office. And they tell us that even if we try to leave, we could be arrested.
7: I mean, that told you something very bad happened in there.
2: Yeah.
0: One person not in the crowd that morning was Ashley's girlfriend, April Moffitt. About 1 p.m., April got a text from one of Ashley's neighbors.
8: Hey, have you checked on your girl? There was a fire in her apartment. And immediately, I thought, Nala, Ashley's dog.
0: April assumed Ashley wasn't at home.
8: I was like, holy crap.
0: And then she got a message from another friend saying simply, call me.
8: And I called her and I said, where is Ashley? Where's Nala? And she was like, Nala's fine. And I was like, well, where is Ashley? And she was like, Ashley's gone. And it didn't register.
7: Yeah, like gone. What do you mean gone?
8: Yeah. And then I said, well, is Ashley okay? She said, no, April, she's dead. And I was sitting on my bed and I threw my phone on the ground. Like, that's not real.
0: When reality settled in, April and all of Ashley's family and friends and even the police had to wonder, who would do such a thing to such a good, sweet person? Ashley Harris had no enemies. Did she?
9: Coming up, saw a vehicle parked there that I'd never seen before.
10: But someone had seen it before.
5: I said, I know whose car y'all are asking about.
10: When Dateline...

0: Ashley's mother and stepfather were out of town when the news began arriving in awful, jagged bits. First, they heard about the fire, and Monica prayed Ashley wasn't hurt. And then Ashley's father, Tommy Harris, called.
1: I saw Chuck getting off the phone, and I saw him wiping his tears. And I knew that my prayer wasn't answered.
0: Chuck couldn't reach Ashley's sister, so he left a message.
2: And not 2 minutes later, my husband called me. And he said, "Where are you? I need to come to you." And I said, "What is wrong with my mom? What happened to my mom?" And he said, "It's not your mom. It's Ashley." And I mean, it just comes like a blow.
0: Back in Fort Worth, police were still rounding up people gathered outside Ashley's apartment. Not among them was April. April, in fact, hadn't seen Ashley for a few days. Their romance had hit a bit of a bump.
3: That night, we talked briefly about me coming over after I got off work. But then I went home.
0: But someone else was there. Her name was Alexis Torres.
4: Alexis Torres was the last person to see Ashley alive and was the actual last person to leave her apartment.
5: That is certainly somebody you'd want to talk to.
4: Obviously, yes, sir.
0: Alexis said she and Ashley had gone to an early Thanksgiving dinner with friends in Ashley's complex.
5: So you had Thanksgiving dinner, and that was...
6: I think it was around 12.
5: Sure. And then hung around for the afternoon?
6: Yes.
0: But Ashley had to work that night.
4: So Ashley's shift was supposed to be from 7 p.m. until 3 a.m. And Alexis agreed to come over during the time that she was working to basically take care of Ashley's dog.
0: Then Alexis told the police, and later us, that she went back one more time after Ashley got home from work.
5: How long did you stay?
6: I stayed for an hour.
0: That would make it 4 a.m. If Alexis was telling the truth, the police had the beginnings of a timeline. But before they could check her story, or anyone else's for that matter, a neighbor gave them more to work with. An ex-cop named Steve Lee had noticed something about 6:30 that morning.
5: So you're out here on deck having a cigarette. What'd you see?
7: I saw a vehicle parked there that I'd never seen before.
5: What was that vehicle?
7: It was a black older Infiniti sedan.
0: Back over here. To the observant ex-cop, that seemed worth noting.
5: Did it stay there for a long time?
7: It was there when I left for work at about 7:40.
0: Detectives also talked to a neighbor who lived directly below Ashley. He had heard noises, heavy breathing, coming from Ashley's apartment just before 8 a.m.
4: A few minutes later, the fire alarm started going off. Water started coming down into his apartment.
0: And that's when the neighbor saw a black Infiniti G35 driving away. Armed with this new information, Sadio went back to Alexis Torres.
4: I asked her if she knew anyone or if Ashley knew anyone that drove a Infiniti G35. I never gave her a color. I simply asked her about a G35.
0: Alexis said, you know, no.
6: And after he was done asking me questions, I walked outside and sat down on the brick. And I believe it was Chris that was there.
0: That would be Chris Cravey, Ashley's boss at American Eagle. Alexis told him that police were asking about an Infiniti sedan, and Chris made a beeline for Detective Cedillo.
8: I approached him and I said, "I know whose car y'all are asking about."
4: And he says, "I just want to make you aware that I have a former employee that did drive a Infiniti G35.
0: Her name, he said, was Carter. Carter Cervantes. That business-like assistant manager who worked with Ashley.
4: So then I asked him, you know, what color is the GN35 that she drove? And he mentions that it's a black one.
5: What was that like to hear that?
4: Well, it beats hearing the color red or white.
0: And by the way, Chris told Detective Cedillo, Carter left American Eagle because she was fired. Cedillo filed that away and sorted through the crime scene and talked to witnesses. And the day that began at 8:30 that morning didn't end until 1 a.m.
5: Did you get any sleep?
4: No, sir, I didn't.
0: The story about Carter Cervantes and her black Infiniti was just bugging him.
4: Well, I'm thinking about the case, and I'm thinking, where do I go from here?
0: Might have tossed and turned all night thinking about that. But something inside him said, nope.
4: I'm not going to be able to get any sleep. I might as well go back out there and see what I can find.
0: Wouldn't be his first wild goose chase. He had Carter's address, so wee hours of Saturday morning, he drove over there, and what do you know?
4: I saw a black Infiniti backed in right in front of their apartment.
0: But he didn't knock on her door.
4: I was going to go ahead and basically sit here and watch the vehicle to see if it moved.
0: For more than 4 hours, he sat in his car, cold but patient. And then about 8 a.m. Saturday, he saw the lights of the Infiniti flash as if somebody was unlocking it remotely.
4: I see the male enter the driver's seat of the vehicle. I then see a female enter the passenger side of the black Infiniti.
0: They drove off. The detective followed. And after a few minutes, the Infiniti pulled into, of all places, the Hewlin Mall.
5: So there they are. They're going back to the place where Ashley worked, where the American Eagle was.
4: Yes, sir.
5: But what would they be doing there?
4: Well, that was the million-dollar question.
9: Coming up.
10: I asked him, what are you doing here at the mall? He said that he had dropped his girlfriend off to pick up some papers.
9: A routine errand or something else? When Dateline...

0: On the Saturday morning after Black Friday 2014, homicide detective Jerry Sedillo followed a black Infiniti into the parking lot of the Hewlin Mall. He watched as the passenger, a woman dressed in darkest clothes, headed inside. She fit the description he'd been given of 25-year-old Carter Cervantes, a former co-worker of Ashley Harris. The male driver stayed in the car. So Sedillo called his partner, Ernie Pate, asked him to check up on the guy.
1: And when I approached the car, then the person identified themselves as David Mallory.
0: David Mallory was Carter's live-in boyfriend. He, too, was a former employee of American Eagle.
1: I asked him, what are you doing here at the mall? He said that he had dropped his girlfriend off to pick up some papers at Aeropostale, where she was a manager.
0: So, perhaps it was just that. David giving Carter a ride to pick up some paperwork at her new job at Aeropostale. Sedillo decided to go inside. The mall was open, but the stores were still closed.
2: And I happened to go up to Aeropostale, and there is a manager that's actually in there working, and I was able to confirm that Carter Cervantes did not work for him, and he doesn't even know who she is.
3: Well, so much for that story.
2: Yes, sir.
0: Sedillo turned his attention to finding Carter Cervantes. No luck.
3: You didn't see her at all in there?
2: No, sir.
3: Did anybody see her?
2: No, sir.
0: So, Sedillo had a disgruntled employee coming back to the mall where she'd been fired. Her boyfriend was telling lies about a job she didn't have. And a car that looked like hers had been spotted at the scene of a murder. Detective Pate still had David Mallory out in the parking lot and was looking for a reason to hold him.
1: He said that he had a driver's license, but he didn't have his driver's license with him.
0: Reason enough. He arrested Mallory and brought him in for questioning. But Carter seemed to have vanished, wasn't anywhere in the mall. But then police went to her apartment complex, and there she was.
3: Where was she in the apartment complex?
2: Well, she initially was in the laundry room.
0: Calm as you please, she agreed to answer questions without a lawyer down at the station.
4: Do you go by Carter or Carol?
5: Carter.
0: Okay. Somehow she'd switched her dark clothes for bright pink scrubs.
4: So how did you end up in Fort Worth?
5: I had a job opportunity with American Eagle Outfitters.
0: Oh yes, Carter's American Eagle connection. Detective Sedillo had already heard a thing or two about that. Carter had worked at the Fort Worth store for about 4 months and was businesslike. But unlike Ashley, she wasn't a very friendly assistant manager. She did, however, make an impression on some younger clerks, like Liza Schoenthal.
6: Carter was very smart, very deep. She was good at reading people and knowing how to converse with them. You could tell that she was well-educated. She just had a lot more to her than most sales retail managers do.
0: But Detective Sedillo knew something else about Carter and David Mallory. Something very important. Remember that burglary at American Eagle 3 months earlier? Carter and David Mallory were the primary suspects, and Ashley Harris was the one who discovered the money missing.
2: And when Ashley came in to open the store, she found the safe open.
0: Ashley knew it was Carter who closed the night before, and when she showed her boss the security video view of the burglary,
7: she pointed at the monitor and she said, "That's David Mallory." I said, "Who's David Mallory?" And they said, "It's Carter's boyfriend."
0: The math was easy. Ashley figured Carter set up the burglary and David carried it out. Carter got fired. David sort of disappeared. And both heard that it was Ashley who identified them. They hadn't been charged, not yet. But
2: the case was basically actively being investigated when this happened.
0: And now, 3 months later, here was Carter talking to the police, who were growing suspicious that she and her boyfriend were connected to Ashley's murder.
5: Why am I here?
0: Well, Sedillo started off easy.
4: So were you raised in Amarillo or just...
5: No, I'm originally from Lubbock.
4: Is your family still there?
5: Yes.
4: Mom, dad, brothers, sisters? Or what?
5: I don't have any brothers, but I do have two sisters, and they all still live in Lubbock.
4: So have you seen your mom and dad in a while?
5: No. I talk to them every day on text message and Snapchat, but I haven't been home.
0: More friendly questions.
4: Where did you go to school?
5: West Texas A&M University.
0: Sedillo asked about Thanksgiving. Small talk.
4: What did you make?
5: I made turkey, and there was stuffing and mashed potatoes and green bean casserole, and this cabbage bacon salad that my mom really likes to make, but I don't think David liked it very much.
0: Except this wasn't really small talk. Detective Sadia was paying close attention.
4: All right, so let's start with this morning.
5: Okay.
4: All right?
5: This morning.
4: Okay, what time do you get up?
5: About 7:30, okay. 7:45.
4: And then what happens then?
5: And then we talked, and I went back to sleep. When I woke up, he wasn't there.
4: Okay.
0: He'd heard enough.
4: I know that's a lie.
5: No, it's not.
4: You know why I know it's a lie?
5: Why do you know it's
4: because
5: a lie?
4: Because I saw you come out of your apartment and get in the passenger seat of that car, and I saw him drive out of there. That's why I know it's a lie.
0: Sadio was okay. Tough. Your car was but Carter Cervantes wasn't giving an inch.
8: Coming up.
2: There's an actual human grave that's been dug.
0: Fresh grave.
2: Fresh grave.

0: It was late Saturday morning, the day after Black Friday. 25-year-old Carter Cervantes was talking to detectives and lying through her teeth.
1: I know what I did this morning. I know where I was. I know where I went.
0: Detective Cedillo certainly knew where she went, the Hewlin Mall. But she kept insisting. She'd been at home all morning.
2: You're about to make the biggest mistake of your life. You understand me?
3: And she still wouldn't confess to it.
4: She wouldn't budge.
1: I got up, I went and put the laundry in, and I went and checked my email. That's all. You found me on my apartment complex.
0: Then, when the detective stepped out of the room, she did something interesting. Maybe incriminating?
4: She took a drink, puts the bottle down. She picks it up again, and before she can take the second drink, she stops midair, spills water on herself, puts the bottle down, and just stares at it for about 10 to 15 seconds. She then reaches over and grabs a tissue from the table and starts wiping down the bottle, and then wipes down the mouthpiece.
3: What did that say to you?
4: Well, that she was afraid that we were going to obtain her DNA from the bottle.
0: After that, police let her go. David Mallory, too. But detectives had a theory cooking that Carter and David killed Ashley out of revenge for being fired for the burglary. But they also wanted Ashley's keys to the American Eagle because they were planning to rob the store again. Those keys were the only thing missing from the murder scene. And when store manager Chris Cravey looked at his surveillance video from earlier that morning, he told police what they wanted to hear.
3: Describe what you saw on the videotape.
5: Somebody dressed in dark clothes with their face wrapped walk right up to the store and try to get in with keys.
0: That, he said, was Carter trying to pull off another bigger burglary. Police just knew. One day after killing Ashley and taking her keys, Carter was trying to break into American Eagle, where this time tens of thousands of dollars, the Black Friday profits, were in the safe. But the key didn't fit, because after Ashley was murdered, Chris Cravey changed the locks.
5: I wasn't going to take any chance on whether it be a deposit or them harming somebody else in the store. We needed to lock them out.
0: The detectives pulled the surveillance video. And look at this. Carter slipping away from the mall, having already changed from her sweat clothes into pink scrubs. Had to be trying to fool potential trackers, they thought. This was after she would have spotted police talking to David in the parking lot. And then she walked all the way home. Over the next few days, police got a warrant for Carter and David's cell phones. That camera app. So useful.
4: Well, we learned that they had conducted surveillance at Ashley's apartment weeks before that. They had a picture of her apartment, her actual door to her apartment, and they had pictures of her vehicle in the white Dodge Ram pickup.
0: In early December 2014, Carter Cervantes and David Mallory were arrested and charged with the murder of Ashley Harris. Cold comfort for Ashley's sister.
6: It's just such a loss. And it's so pointless. I just don't understand how people could do that.
0: They were tried separately, but the cases against them were virtually identical.
7: Do you recognize this disc?
0: Assistant DA Kevin Rousseau led the prosecution.
8: On State's Exhibit 1.
0: Ashley Diener assisted. From the witness stand, Detective Cedillo helped lay out the case.
9: Were you also able to conduct a search of her apartment and her vehicle and things like that?
10: Yes, sir.
9: And or did you find a receipt that proved to be helpful?
10: That's correct.
0: The sales receipt showed some odd purchases on Carter's credit card.
4: She had purchased two shovels. She had purchased a tarp. She had purchased gloves.
0: Why was that significant? Because of a discovery way out in the Texas scrub. A discovery worthy of a horror movie. And the key to finding it was right there on Carter and David's cell phones.
4: They would text each other longitude and latitude coordinates. And it led us to a remote area near Abilene.
3: What was there?
4: As soon as we got to where the spot says you're there, we look up and there's an actual human grave that's been dug.
3: Fresh grave.
4: Fresh grave.
0: Prosecutors believed the original plan was to kidnap Ashley, kill her, and put her body in that grave. She was killed in her apartment, the prosecutors thought, because she fought so hard.
7: What is that?
10: This is a Glock 19 semi-automatic pistol.
0: In fact, investigators believed Ashley Harris was pistol-whipped. So when this Glock 19 was found in the Black Infinity, Prosecutor Diener had it tested. The results were both sad and conclusive.
11: It came back positive with Ashley's DNA on the gun, so that was very significant.
9: There was blood adjacent to her bed and blood spattered on the bed. This was not an easy day.
0: Hearing all this was so hard on Ashley's mother, Monica, and loved ones like April.
12: I thought I could handle it. Nope. So I went out and I went back into the room where Monica was, and she was consoling me, and she shouldn't be consoling me.
0: The brutality of the murder was never far from the prosecutor's minds.
11: I just thought how painful and how awful the last few minutes of her life would have been on this earth. And absolutely terrifying. Absolutely terrifying.
8: States Exhibit 31.
0: But even that, they said, even that appeared to be part of the plan. This wasn't just about robbery or even revenge, said Prosecutor Rousseau.
13: It was discussions that Carter Cervantes had had with people where she expressed certain, I guess you can call them, fantasies involving killing people.
0: Liza Schoenthal remembers one such discussion at work.
14: It was just us, and we were folding clothes, and she mentioned that she had thought about killing someone before and whether or not she could watch them die.
0: As if the murder wasn't shocking enough, prosecutors were pretty sure Ashley's murder was a thrill kill, planned by a sadistic young woman who thought she was smarter than everyone else. But tiny, meek Carter Cervantes admitted none of that. She still had a plan, concocted all by herself, to explain why she, too, was a victim.
15: Coming up, a vicious killer?
16: You wanted to see the death penalty.
17: Death penalty was what I wanted.
15: Or a young woman forced into a life of crime.
18: Were you okay?
19: Yeah. I was screaming.
15: When Dateline

0: When people talk about the trial of Carter Cervantes, this is what they remember.
1: State your name for the record, please.
2: My name is Carter Carol Cervantes.
3: Against the advice of her attorneys, Carter Cervantes took the stand. Gone was that criminal mastermind. Here sat a helpless victim.
4: She gets up on the stand, and it was insane.
0: Carter said it was all her boyfriend, David Mallory, controlling every aspect of her life.
2: I was very afraid of David.
1: How afraid of him were you?
2: I thought he was going to kill me.
0: This is where Carter's defense truly began. She told the jury she was a woman enslaved by her sadistic lover.
2: He was telling me what to drink, what to eat, and he made me have sex with him in the movie theater.
0: And he had that gun, the Glock, she said, used it like a threat, and it scared her.
2: I did not feel comfortable with that weapon.
0: She told the jury she was asleep at home. When Ashley was being murdered, she didn't know where David had gone. But somehow he wound up with a set of American Eagle keys.
2: Gave me some gloves. Told me to put them on. And then he handed me a set of American Eagle keys. And he said, go in and open the gate. And bring me that fat-ass deposit.
0: And then, she said, he pulled out the Glock.
2: And he just pointed it at me.
1: Pointed it at you?
2: Yes, across his body. I shook my head, but I wasn't going to do it. And he said, you don't understand. There's somebody sitting outside your parents' house right now. If you don't go in, I'm going to kill them, and then I'm going to kill you.
0: So that's why she tried to rob the store. She said it was that or be killed. Just a couple of hours before she showed up on this security video, she said, David made it very clear to her just how far he would go to make sure, absolutely sure, that she would do what he demanded.
2: Somebody pushed me down right when I got into the apartment.
0: During the night, before the break-in attempt, she said, David brought strange men into their apartment. She heard an angry voice above her.
2: He said, I'll make her follow directions.
0: And then her story got even more harrowing.
2: They took off my sweatpants and pulled them down to my ankles. And they raped me.
0: Raped twice, she said, sobbing, by two different men.
1: Were you in pain?
2: Yeah. I was screaming.
0: Prosecutors Kevin Rousseau and Ashley Diener seemed as taken aback as the rest of the courtroom.
5: I know what I think. This is not true.
0: And they needed to regroup fast.
5: This is the biggest lie she's ever told. We know that, but you never know what the jury's thinking.
0: Carter had an explanation for just about everything. Even that moment during her interrogation when she wiped the bottle. She wasn't wiping off her DNA. No. She said the smell from the bottle reminded her of being raped.
2: And I was telling myself, it's just water. It's just water. It's not them. But I could still smell it.
6: She said that she suddenly was overcome with the smell of semen in the air. And it had something to do with drinking out of this bottle of water. And I thought, now that took some work. That is one heck of a lie.
5: And it was at that point that I put my pen down and said, I am not writing this. I am not going to write this down.
0: His voice dripping with sarcasm, Prosecutor Rousseau took her story apart. He showed the jury a picture.
7: Is that the gun that you're talking about that you were very uncomfortable with being in your apartment?
2: Yes.
7: That's the one that's laying there beside you while you're having your morning coffee?
2: Yes.
0: And then he drilled down into the heart of Carter's story. Just who were those mysterious rapists?
2: They all spoke in a way that I would describe as ghetto lines.
7: Okay. So, in your mind, these are black men?
2: No, sir. I did not say that.
0: But, said the prosecutor, that's exactly what she was suggesting.
6: If she was going to try to play that card, I was going to make her spell it out.
7: Is demonics a term that is commonly associated with African Americans in this country?
2: I don't know where eugenics is commonly associated with. I associate it with a certain type of speech that I also associate with the word ghetto.
3: But if she was hoping to play to some random juror's racial bias, she guessed wrong. The jurors didn't believe it. Not for a second. They found her guilty in less than 2 hours. As for David Mallory, his attorneys argued he had nothing to do with the murder. He was involved with Carter, yes, but not with any killing. The jury didn't buy that either, rendering a guilty verdict in no time at all. The verdicts were some consolation for those who loved Ashley Harris.
4: I still miss her. She saw the best in everybody. Even when you couldn't see it, she could see it. She had such a big heart. And this world is worse off. At least mine is.
3: Both David Mallory and Carter Cervantes received mandatory sentences of life in prison with no possibility of parole. It wasn't enough for Ashley's mom and stepdad.
8: You wanted to see the death penalty.
9: Death penalty was what I wanted. It's what Monica wanted. But it wasn't to be.
3: And now they cling to memories of their Ashley.
8: Tell me about the last time you saw your daughter. Physically, in person.
10: It was November.
1: May 14.
3: About a week before she died, Ashley had invited Monica to play bingo. Monica was busy, almost said no, but something told her to stop what she was doing and go. And oh, is she glad she did.
10: And I walk into the bingo hall, and oh my God, there sat that little girl of mine. And I smile at her, and I walk over, and I kiss the side of her neck, and I tell her how much I love her.
8: You remember every syllable, every moment of that day, don't you?
10: Yes.
1: G56.
3: These days, Monica is making new memories at the bingo parlor. Remember how skittish she was around Ashley's girlfriends at first? No longer. Now, they're family.
11: Have a good weekend.
12: When Monica and I go and get our nails done, they always say, oh, your daughter's so pretty. She never corrects them. As far as she's concerned, she gained several daughters.
3: And when they're all together, Ashley is there too.
13: That's all for now. I'm Lester Holt. Thanks for joining us.
4: I believe that he had an old soul, beautiful soul. I know he's my son, but he was the kindest person I've ever met in my life. He was definitely God's gift to me.
13: A dramatic development in the case of a beloved teenage boy who disappeared.
14: I have to report my son missing.
15: They saw his truck with caution tape around it. The police told my father that he was gone.
16: He's like, are you sure? Like, what are you talking about?
13: Grieving alongside his family, his girlfriend.
17: She sent messages of condolences. We all need to be strong together.
4: She gave me a lot of support, just there for me when I needed her.
13: But was there something about these two that no one knew?
18: What are you seeing?
19: A series of messages.
20: I had to read them a couple of times to really sort of take it all in.
18: Utterly shocking.
13: A trail of text messages leading to the darkest of discoveries.
18: Keeping all the lies straight was difficult. She did it masterfully.
17: That's not normal.
4: I closed my eyes and I said, this is not real.
13: Now, a new twist in a story every parent needs to see.
20: We need to know what's going on in our kids' lives because it can be very scary when we don't.
13: The latest on a story of teens, text messages, and a complicated search for the truth. I'm Lester Holt and this is Dateline. Here's Andrea Canning with Reckless.
21: It began as a chance encounter between two teens on vacation.
4: She was a family friend that he met in Florida.
21: And ended 2 years later with one of them dead.
4: He was smiling before he left the house. And then he was dead a few hours after.
21: An apparent suicide.
22: He didn't seem like he was in any imminent danger.
15: No, not at all.
21: But there was danger from something teens do all the time, texting. Their cyber romance hit a nerve, gripping the nation. And the people involved in the case gave us the inside story. The detectives who investigated the case.
11: You're watching her.
19: Yes.
22: And it just keeps getting worse.
21: A grieving father.
23: I feel like I can fix a lot of things, but I just couldn't fix my son.
21: And distraught family members who feel betrayed.
24: I like kind of just said no.
25: Hi, this is Conrad Henry Roy III.
21: Our story starts with Conrad. His mother, Lynn Roy, says he was an easy child.
11: What kind of kid was he?
26: Definitely sensitive. Never gave me a hard time with anything. Did well in school, had friends, loved baseball.
21: Conrad was her firstborn. Two daughters would come later. Looking back, she remembers his early years as good ones.
26: Every picture I have of him, he looks like a little goofball. The happiest child. He was always happy.
21: Conrad grew up in and around the old fishing town of New Bedford, Massachusetts, where his father and grandfather run a tugboat and barge business. His dad said it seemed Conrad was destined to take to the sea from day one.

0: Conrad grew up in and around the old fishing town of New Bedford, Massachusetts, where his father and grandfather run a tugboat and barge business. His dad said it seemed Conrad was destined to take to the sea from day one.
1: I think he was like 2 or 3 days old, and my dad brought him on the tugboat. I just wanted to have him to follow in my footsteps. I was hoping he'd be able to take over the business someday.
0: Not only was Conrad the firstborn in the Roy family, he was also the first grandchild. His aunt, Chrissy Roy, says his cousins adored him.
2: My youngest, Henry, would follow him around like a duck. He was the cousin that all of the kids looked up to.
0: But during his sophomore year in high school, his mom says her happy-go-lucky son started to change.
3: His father and I, we got divorced, and I don't know one child that doesn't get affected by a divorce.
4: He was 16 at the time.
3: And it's, going through the hormones, and he obviously had anxiety and depression. It just manifested at that time.
0: He talked about it in this video diary.
5: I feel like I'm differently wired from everyone else. Like there's something wrong with me.
0: It was at 16, while struggling with anxiety and depression, that Conrad encountered a 15-year-old girl named Michelle Carter. They met, Conrad's grandmother says, when Conrad and his sisters went to Florida to visit family.
4: And this was just supposed to be some R&R?
6: Yeah, a week during school vacation.
7: Her grandparents were friends with our great aunt.
2: And his sister Camden was like, oh, my brother met a girl. And the three of them all hung out with her for just a short while.
0: When they returned from Florida, Conrad and Michelle continued to stay in touch through text messages. Michelle lived in Plainville, Massachusetts, about an hour away from Conrad. The two had a lot in common. She was a softball player. He played baseball. Friends described both of them as quiet and funny. And even though the two communicated regularly, Conrad's Aunt Becky says he never mentioned Michelle.
7: He had other girlfriends where you knew their names and you had met them. Mm-hmm. She was not someone that he talked about.
0: Apparently, he kept a lot to himself. By the time he was 17, he had checked into psychiatric facilities a few times, suffering from deep depression. His mom says one time, on the day he was discharged, he attempted suicide by swallowing a bottle of cough syrup.
3: He felt bad. I said, Conrad, you have no idea how much you were loved and appreciated. But he swore at that time after that. He would never attempt suicide again.
0: And things did seem to be getting better. A year later, by June 2014, Conrad had graduated from high school, gotten a scholarship to college, and earned his captain's license.
8: That must have been a really big day, Conrad getting his captain's license.
1: It was. I was very proud of him.
4: Are you feeling good about the place that he's in?
3: I felt that he was still, struggling, but I felt very, very positive that he wasn't going to do anything to harm himself.
0: It was right around this time when Conrad recorded that private video sharing his innermost thoughts.
5: I feel like I still have a long way to go to recover from this social anxiety, this feeling of insecurity. But if I keep talking, it's going to get better.
0: On July 12th, Conrad headed to the beach with his mom and two sisters. Lynn vividly remembers walking the shoreline with her son. He seemed in good spirits that day.
3: We talked about school, and he's like, I'm not sure where I am right now in my head. I said, well, you just got your captain's license. You don't have to worry about anything right now.
4: He's looking toward the future.
3: Yeah.
0: When they returned from the beach, Conrad drove his sisters to get ice cream.
3: He was laughing. I said something, and he was like smiling.
0: Conrad told his mom he was going to his friend's house and wouldn't be back for dinner. But later that night, Lynn says, out of the blue, her daughter got a text message from someone quite unexpected.
3: It was around 10:30 that night. Michelle Carter is asking where Conrad is and their boyfriend and girlfriend now.
0: This was news to Lynn. She knew Conrad and Michelle had only seen each other in person a few times. The next morning, Lynn woke up at 5 a.m. and noticed Conrad wasn't home. She called around and drove by his friend's house, but couldn't find him. Conrad was missing.
9: A son disappears. A mom worries and a dad receives a troubling

0: clue.
1: A family friend said they saw his truck with caution tape around it.
0: The news is about to go from bad to worse.
2: He's like, are you sure? Like, what are you talking about?
0: When Dateline

0: Word spread quickly. Conrad Roy III was missing. His family and friends, growing more frantic by the hour, searched everywhere for him. By mid-morning, his mom decided to call 911.
1: Police for Cordelai.
2: Hi, I have to report my son missing.
0: That evening, about 24 hours after Conrad left his house, his father got a call.
3: A family friend said they saw his truck at Kmart with caution tape around it.
4: So you go down there to Kmart?
3: Mm-hmm. And I think the police, you know, told my father that he was gone.
0: An officer found Conrad dead behind the wheel of his pickup truck. His dad called Lynn to tell her the awful news.
5: I couldn't even see. I was like, felt like I was drugged. I couldn't eat, slept in the same clothes for days.
6: It was the most horrible time in my life.
0: The rest of Conrad's family was in disbelief.
7: I was like, are you sure? Like, what are you talking about? To disarm him.
4: Just felt like all the blood just drained right out of your body to hear that kind of news.
0: Scott Gordon of the Fairhaven Police Department was assigned to the case. His first impression was suicide by carbon monoxide.
8: It was apparent that he placed a water pump in the rear of his truck, and eventually he passed away as a result of the carbon monoxide from that.
0: To those who knew Conrad best, it didn't make sense. Hello? Had they missed something? Conrad had been getting help, taking medication, and seemed hopeful about his future. Yep. His grandmother remembered him using that very pump to help out his dad just days before.
6: I can still see that smile on his face, this little smirky smile that he always had.
0: And his father recalled the two of them working on a job together a week earlier, setting up fireworks on a barge.
3: We were like laughing, we were watching fireworks. He seemed fine. And like when I left, the last thing I said to him was, I love you, and he said, I love you back.
0: So his family wondered what pushed him over the edge. As they struggled with their grief, they got comfort from a surprising source, Michelle Carter. She reached out to Lynn through text messages, consoling her, saying Conrad loved her very much.
9: Did you feel like you were getting support or just
5: absolutely.
9: A connection to Conrad somehow?
5: I mean, I told her I loved her. She told me so many great things about myself that he had said. I don't know, she's just there for me when I needed her.
0: Conrad's aunts also remember getting messages from Michelle.
10: She sent messages of condolences and that she never tried so hard in her life to save someone and that she wishes that she could have saved him. And at the wake, she came through and introduced herself.
6: I was a little shocked, though, when she said, I'm Conrad's girlfriend. It's like, I had no idea. Never heard of her name.
0: Among Conrad's things were goodbye letters he'd written to different people, like this one to Michelle.
5: It was very positive. Keep doing what you're doing, Michelle. Keep moving on and doing great things. And
9: after reading this letter, you must have thought, oh, Conrad and Michelle really had a special friendship that he wrote her this letter.
5: I was very happy that she was in his life. I thanked her for being there for him.
0: Just weeks after Conrad died, Michelle contacted his family saying she wanted to raise awareness for suicide prevention by organizing a baseball tournament, Homers for Conrad.
10: I was thinking, wow, this is really impressive. Here's a teenager, a high school senior, and she's only a month later starting to plan this large fundraiser.
0: Conrad's whole family showed up. His Aunt Chrissy was impressed with Michelle, then just 17.
4: I went up to her parents at that fundraiser, and I said, you must be so proud of your daughter. She's quite an amazing girl.
0: Unbeknownst to the family, back in Fairhaven, Detective Gordon was digging around for answers, hoping to discover why Conrad might have taken his own life.
8: I just found it odd that an 18-year-old would do it in that manner.
0: The detective figured there were clues on Conrad's cell phone, which was found in his truck. And sure enough, when he powered it up, he discovered a string of text messages left on the phone from just one person.
8: And that was a threat of Michelle Carter.
9: He had deleted all other text conversations with other people?
8: Correct.
0: And when the detective started reading the texts, he couldn't believe what he was seeing.
8: It was one of those things where you keep reading and it just keeps getting worse. And that's what's kind of put everything in motion.
11: Coming up, the text messages no one could fathom.
12: I had to read them a couple of times to really sort of take it all in.
11: Who had been texting what to Conrad?
5: And I closed my eyes and I said, this is not real.
11: when Dateline

0: 2 days after Conrad Roy's death,
1: Detective Scott Gordon of the Fairhaven Police Department had found a clue. And it was a bombshell. A string of text messages from Michelle Carter on Conrad's phone.
0: What are you seeing?
2: It was just a series of messages that seemed to be encouraging him to take his own life.
1: Encouraging him to take his own life? To the detective, it was unimaginable. He learned Michelle and Conrad had been texting, like teenagers do, for almost 2 years. But a few weeks before his death, something changed. It seemed Michelle started a campaign to get Conrad to die by suicide. She even gave him suggestions on how to do it. Hang yourself, jump off a building, stab yourself. I don't know, there's a lot of ways. Gordon's partner at the time, Detective Glenn Cudmore, also worked the case.
3: I remember when he was looking at it, it was something to the effect of, I can't believe what I'm reading.
0: What kinds of things was she saying?
2: Things like, you promised me, when are you going to do it? Why haven't you done it yet?
3: You disappointed me.
2: I'll take care of your family.
1: The detectives pored over thousands of text messages, and the more they read, the more disturbed they became. Like this exchange in the early morning hours before Conrad died. You can't think about it. You just have to do it. You said you were going to do it. Like, I don't get why you aren't. Conrad responded, I don't get it either. I don't know. Carter typed back, so I guess you aren't going to do it then. All that for nothing. I'm just confused. Like you were so ready and determined. Conrad wrote back, I am gonna eventually. I really don't know what I'm waiting for, but I have everything lined up. And this one, on the morning of his death. Okay, I'm gonna do it today. Do you promise? I promise, babe. I have to now. Like right now, where do I go? And you can't break a promise. And just go in a quiet parking lot or something.
0: Have you ever seen anything like that in your career as a detective?
2: No.
1: It was clear to the detectives that Conrad had died by his own hand. But was what Michelle did actually a crime? Detective Gordon contacted Assistant DA Mary Claire Flynn.
4: He said, I want to send you these text messages. If you could please just take a look at them. And I said, sure, I will. And it was just utterly shocking.
1: She checked with Katie Rayburn, her colleague at the time, and they agreed those text messages warranted further investigation.
5: I couldn't believe what was in them. I had to read them a couple of times to really sort of take it all in.
0: Clearly it's black and white for you that you know this is wrong. But is it black and white? We're going to go forward with this. This is a crime. I mean, I would imagine for you it's complicated.
4: Yes, and with all investigations, it's our duty and our responsibility to follow the evidence where it takes us. And so the evidence was taking us to Michelle Carter.
1: So the Commonwealth's office told detectives to keep digging and find out more about Michelle Carter.
0: First reaction when you see her picture?
3: She's young. She's just a kid. And the words that she was saying in their text messages, it just didn't seem feasible.
1: During the investigation, Detective Cudmore went undercover. At that fundraiser, Homer's for Conrad, he secretly took photos of Michelle's every move. To confirm she was the one who sent those texts, he went one step further. He videotaped Michelle as he dialed the number he got from Conrad's phone.
0: You're watching her?
3: Yes.
0: Answering the phone?
3: Yes.
0: That's a good sign.
3: Yes.
0: Probably.
3: And we had the right person.
0: Did you just hang up?
3: Let it stay on for a few seconds, muted, and then she finally just hung up the phone. And I remember calling Scott saying, are we sure we have the right girl? She just seems so normal.
1: A few months later, as the investigation continued, Detective Gordon decided to pay Michelle Carter a visit. He found her after school and approached her.
6: Michelle, the reason why we came out here is because we were looking into Conrad's unfortunate passing, all right?
0: And she has no idea. She's been watched.
2: She has no idea.
0: Did she look surprised?
2: She a little bit, but you know, at that point, I don't think she understood really what we had and where we were going with it.
1: At first, Michelle told the detective she tried to talk Conrad out of suicide.
6: How did you help him to try and see that suicide wasn't the right thing?
7: Well, I told him a lot of things. I told him that I loved him.
6: Yep.
7: And I told him that a lot of people loved him.
6: Yeah.
7: And that, like, without him, nothing would be the same. Like, I had personal issues that I got help for. And I told him that he should come with me. and get the help that he needed. But he refused. He said that no one would be able to help him, and it would make him worse if he got help.
1: Then the detective asked her about having contact with Conrad on the day he died.
6: Do you think you had contact with him that day?
7: I think so.
6: Yeah.
1: The detective knew that was a lie.
6: We have a search warrant for your phone. Okay, so we'll be taking it.
7: Wait, so you're taking my phone?
6: Yes.
2: When we took her phone, I think she started to understand a little bit, that we were looking a little more further into it than she expected.
1: He followed her home and says Michelle's parents were very cooperative.
2: And they provided us with everything we needed, and that day we left with her cell phone and her laptop.
0: Michelle has to know what's going on, but her parents, are they totally in the dark?
2: Yeah, I believe so, absolutely.
1: After going through all the evidence, including Michelle's phone and computer, prosecutors were convinced Michelle was criminally responsible for Conrad's death.
4: Words can harm, and you don't have the ability to just say your words aren't criminal because they're protected by free speech. And there's precedent for people that have encouraged others to commit suicide to be charged with involuntary manslaughter.
0: What is the law here in this state, and how did it guide you?
5: Well, the charge of involuntary manslaughter, it involves wanton and reckless conduct, that she could have caused someone's death and did cause someone's death.
1: In other words, the prosecution believed Michelle should have known that encouraging Conrad to take his own life could result in him dying. Prosecutors now had the difficult task of telling Conrad's family what they had uncovered.
8: It was just unbelievable. I just kept thinking, she's holding his head underwater. You could tell that he did not want to die. Her messages overpowered him.
9: I closed my eyes and I said, this is not real. How can someone like have an involvement in someone's death and only encouraged it?
0: Did you just feel like you'd been duped? She's been consoling you this whole time.
9: I'm a very forgiving person, and the only thing I can say about the way that she was with me is that she's just really, really not well.
1: The grand jury indicted Michelle for involuntary manslaughter. She pleaded not guilty. That's when the world heard the story for the first time, and the debate began. Was Conrad's death a suicide or a homicide?
10: Coming up, a jaw-dropping theory about motive.
0: Why would she do this?
5: Because she wanted the attention.
10: And at trial, Michelle makes a stunning decision.
11: Are you doing that only involuntarily?
7: Yes.
10: Is it a choice she'll regret? When Dateline

0: Michelle Carter was facing involuntary manslaughter charges for doing something teenagers do all the time, texting and calling each other. And the world was watching. Prosecutors Mary Claire Flynn and Katie Rayburn understood why.
1: This affects everybody, adults, teenagers, even parents with kids who don't even have phones yet.
2: Absolutely. I think it's good to be thinking about what you're putting out there in the world, because once you send it, you can't take it back.
3: Turn the gears.
0: Prosecutors believe Michelle's words and actions caused a vulnerable Conrad to take his own life. He described his fragile state in that video diary.
4: Racing thoughts. Suicidal thoughts and flashbacks of hard times.
0: And prosecutors learn Michelle did more than send text messages to Conrad. As deadly carbon monoxide filled the cab of his truck, Michelle was talking to him on the phone.
5: There were two phone calls after the last text message. One from him to her, 41 minutes, and then one from her to him for over 42 minutes.
0: But how would they ever know what was said on those calls? Detectives pored over thousands of text messages, and they got their answer.
6: But lo and behold, on her phone, there was text messages to her friends describing what that phone conversation was like.
0: The detective says a message Michelle sent her friend, Samantha Boardman, explained it all. "Sam, his death is my fault. Like, honestly, I could have stopped him. I was on the phone with him, and he got out of the car because it was working, and he got scared, and I told him to get back in."
6: And as much as we were in shock about her language prior to that, once we read that, that was really disturbing.
0: Prosecutor Flynn says another text message to that friend made it clear Michelle knew what she'd done was wrong.
5: She said, "Sam, I just found out from his mother that detectives have some of his things and are going through them to see if anybody texted him or encouraged him. They read my text messages with him and I'm done. His family will hate me and I could go to jail."
0: And that's what was at stake on June 5th, 2017, almost 3 years after Conrad Roy's death. At the Bristol County Courthouse in Taunton, Massachusetts, Michelle Carter went on trial.
7: "I would like Ms. Carter to take the witness stand, please."
0: The drama began almost immediately. Instead of having the case go before a jury, Michelle, at the last minute, chose to let a judge decide her fate.
7: "Are you doing that of your own free will, knowingly and voluntarily?"
8: "Yes."
7: "All right."
0: In her opening statement, Flynn drew a straight line from Michelle Carter's badgering and bullying to Conrad's death in the truck that night.
9: "She assisted and devised and advised and planned his suicide. She reasoned him out of his reservations. She told him that once he was dead, he would be free and happy."
5: "He kept saying that to her. I don't want to do this. It will hurt my family." And she kept saying, "Don't worry about them." All the fears that he brought up, she had a reason to go around them and convince him that those things weren't real.
1: There are people who are going to say, everyone's responsible for themselves. You know, he made that decision to do that.
2: "I think personal responsibility is something that's very important. That being said, it was clear from the text messages, especially her text message to Sam Boardman, where she said she told him to get back in the car. He didn't want to do it."
0: The Commonwealth put Sam Boardman on the stand to read that incriminating message. And another one in which Michelle described listening to Conrad die.
8: "Sam, he just called me and there was a loud noise like a motor and I heard moaning like someone was in pain and he wouldn't answer when I said his name. I stayed on the phone for like 20 minutes and that's all I heard. I think he just killed himself."
0: But as the trial continued, there was a nagging question.
1: Why would she do this?
2: Because she wanted the attention. When her friends were not hanging out with her or not spending time with her, she would say things and do things to try to get their attention. She wanted them to be friends with her.
0: It was a shocking theory. Prosecutors were basically saying Michelle convinced Conrad to take his own life so she could be popular. They believed her plan was to get attention by being the grieving girlfriend. They pointed out a text exchange she had with Conrad shortly before he died.
2: She says, "Am I your girlfriend?" And he talks about something else. She goes, "No, am I your girlfriend? I need to know," sort of like to tell people. So I think she wanted confirmation of the label before he died.
0: A day before his death, prosecutors say Michelle tested out her plan of being the grieving girlfriend. She texted Sam Boardman, "I'm losing hope. I think he really did it. even though she knew Conrad was alive. 3 minutes later, she texted Conrad, "The generator will work 100% and quick. I don't get why you just don't use that."
2: She's telling her friends that he's missing. He might have committed suicide when she knows exactly where she is. She's talking to him.
5: And then she made sure to instruct him before he did die that he should write her a suicide letter and that his last tweet should be to her because she wanted to get a shout out from him.
2: Yes.
0: The Commonwealth also claimed Michelle tried to cover her tracks by sending Conrad text messages after she knew he was dead. Like this one, the day after his suicide. "Did you do something? Conrad, I love you so much. Please tell me this is a joke." And she continued sending texts to his phone for months, nearly 80 of them. The prosecution argued she deliberately sent the texts as a way to change her story. "At the time, I went along with it because I knew you weren't going to do anything. But you did it, and I'm so sorry I didn't save you." It was agonizing for Conrad's family to sit in the courtroom and hear these new details.
10: It was pretty shocking. A lot of times it doesn't seem real.
1: Do you believe in your heart that it was criminal, what she did?
11: I do. For someone that's in that fragile state, and then you persuade them in the worst way possible, yeah, it definitely is criminal.
4: Social anxiety to me.
0: Lynn says her son's own words a month before he died show he wanted to live.
4: "I want to recover from this, and I feel like I haven't recovered from it yet. I do have a lot going for me. I just got a job from the Boston Duck Tourists to captain their boat. Like, that's a huge accomplishment."
0: But there was another side to the story, Michelle's, and her lawyer was certain the law was on her side.
12: "It's a tragedy. It's horrible, but it's just not criminal."
13: Coming up.
14: Go to McLean Hospital. They will help you. Michelle Carter was trying to talk him out of it.
15: A very different take on Michelle.
12: Michelle, for a year and a half, tried to persuade him not to commit suicide.
15: When Dateline

0: It wasn't easy for Ed McFarland to sit in the courtroom and hear Michelle Carter described as a monster. To him, Michelle was anything but.
1: So who's the Michelle you knew?
2: She was a quiet kid, helpful, very friendly, got along with everybody, and everybody seemed to get along with her. In a senior class, her superlative was the kid most likely to brighten your day.
0: Ed was her softball coach. He'd known the Carter family for years.
1: Were these the kind of parents that came to every game?
2: Yeah, there would always be somebody at the game. If you needed somebody to do something, you didn't have to ask them twice if you needed help with anything.
0: He's been supportive of Michelle and her family and was outraged she was ever charged.
2: It's a travesty. She wasn't there. And we've gone down a slippery slope here. If somebody being on the phone talking about committing suicide can be held to involuntary manslaughter.
0: Joe Cataldo, Michelle's attorney, agrees it's a slippery slope. He thinks the Commonwealth made a mistake.
3: This is an overreach of the prosecution. And from day one until this day I sit here, I don't think a crime was committed.
1: Massachusetts has no law against encouraging suicide.
3: Right. And so it's troubling that they would bring a manslaughter.
0: That was the basis of his whole argument. Prosecutors misinterpreting Massachusetts law. To him, this was clearly a suicide. That's why he wanted a judge, not a jury, to hear the case.
3: I thought the judge would apply the correct law on the facts that Conrad Roy was just so suicidal that Michelle Carter did not cause his death.
0: And that's how he began his opening statement.
4: Michelle Carter was not present. Michelle Carter had been texting with him. She did not physically see this individual for over 1 year.
0: And to bolster his case, Michelle's lawyer introduced a set of text messages that the prosecution had not mentioned, ones where she tried repeatedly to help Conrad.
5: Have you thought about getting professional help? Like, I think I'm going to go away to a place for my eating disorder to help me overcome it and stuff. Where are you going? It's called McLean Hospital in Belmont, Mass. I honestly think it would be so good for you, and we would get through our issues together.
4: Michelle Carter was trying to talk him out of it. Go to McLean Hospital. They will help you. She had nothing but resistance from Conrad Roy.
1: One of the main points of your argument was that Conrad Roy had tried this before. He had researched various ways to take his own life, that this was not something that was just created by Michelle Carter.
3: Right. Michelle, for a year and a half, always tried to persuade him not to commit suicide. He always rejected her thoughts of staying alive. It wasn't until literally the last 2 weeks of his life where Michelle finally endorsed his plan.
1: I think that's where people have the biggest problem with this case is why. Why would she encourage him? And she's supposed to be his friend.
3: Well, she came to the realization that he didn't want to live anymore, that he would only hate her. His words, "I will only hate you if you tell somebody about my plan."
0: While the prosecution presented Michelle Carter as an attention seeker, the defense portrayed her as a victim who was taking antidepressants for her own mental health issues and was in no shape to help a suicidal friend.
4: The facts will show that Michelle Carter is going through her own struggles.
3: She was bombarded by his suicidal thinking. So you take that and then you mix in her own issues that she was struggling with, eating disorder, and then eventually being diagnosed with a major depressive disorder herself.
0: The defense called an expert witness, psychiatrist Dr. Peter Bregan, to the stand. He testified the antidepressants that Michelle was taking impaired her judgment.
6: She was enmeshed in a delusional system. Enmeshed in a delusion where she's thinking that it's a good thing to help him die.
0: Bregan also testified that he believed Conrad was in control of the relationship and that he used the vulnerable and depressed Michelle to help him die by suicide.
3: He was constantly telling Michelle and not telling his other friends, "Will you help me?"
0: The biggest hurdle for the defense, it seemed, was Michelle's admission of guilt to her friend Sam.
3: If you actually read the entire statement that she texted, she said, "It's my fault. I told him to get back in." But then it continues to say, "But I didn't think he was going to ultimately do it. I wanted him to get help. I feel so badly about this."
1: But on one hand, you're saying she didn't think he was going to get back in. She wanted him to get help. And then on the other hand, though, you're saying that she was kind of had sort of succumbed to, okay, I'm going to help him. He should do it if he wants to do it that badly.
3: Right.
1: So she
3: was all over the place. She was both.
5: As for Michelle's alleged motive, that she was an attention seeker, Cataldo says the prosecution got it all wrong.
3: It was a fabricated motive. They wanted to create a motive because they couldn't take the true motive that she was suffering herself and was convinced by Conrad Roy to endorse his plan, because that's what happened.
1: Does Michelle know how bad she looks to people who don't know this side of the story or who are not seeing it this way?
3: At the age of 17, she didn't understand all the ramifications of what was going on. Now, looking back at the circumstances, she's a totally different person.
5: The trial was winding to a close. Each side would get a final word.
7: The last moment.
5: And then, the judge's dramatic ruling.
8: Coming up, the judge prepares to deliver his verdict.
7: I expect the quorum today.
3: I thought that was a very good sign.
8: When Dateline can

0: After 6 days of testimony, both sides had their final say.
1: What we're dealing with is a suicide and not a homicide.
2: She could have easily called for help, and she didn't.
0: It took juvenile court judge Lawrence Moniz 3 days to reach his verdict.
3: I expect that same...
0: The packed courtroom was quiet as he began reading his decision.
3: The Commonwealth has not proven as to that time period that said reckless or wanton behavior caused the death of Mr. Roy.
0: Michelle looked relieved. The judge declared the prosecution did not prove beyond a reasonable doubt that her texts caused Conrad's death.
4: And so I thought that was a very good sign.
0: But the judge wasn't finished. While he acknowledged Conrad had taken steps to end his life by placing the water pump in his truck, he said there was that one moment when Conrad changed his mind.
3: However, he breaks that chain of self-causation by exiting the vehicle. He takes himself out of the toxic environment that it has become.
0: It was then, he believed, Michelle became a party to his death. What's more, the judge said, she had a duty to save him.
3: She called no one. And finally, she did not issue a simple additional instruction. Get out of the truck. Ms. Carter, please stand.
0: A tearful Michelle stood before the judge to hear her fate.
3: Having reviewed the evidence and applied the law thereto, now finds you guilty on the indictment charging you with the involuntary manslaughter of Conrad Roy III.
5: How did it feel hearing that word, guilty, after everything you've been through?
6: I was surprised, Ashley. There needs to be an example set. You just can't allow that behavior to continue.
7: We were happy, but then going home that night, driving home, it was like, okay. Didn't bring the peace I really was hoping for.
0: There were no winners, just heartbreak for two families.
8: I felt it was a tragedy now that's been compounded. Nothing's going to help anything out of this. There's no healing going to happen.
0: Almost 7 weeks later, Michelle arrived back at the courthouse to a media circus to hear her sentence. She faced a maximum of 20 years in prison.
9: You made your recommendation?
2: Yes.
10: 7 to 12 years.
0: The defense asked for probation.
1: Ms. Carter does regret what happened. She also sent a letter where she accepts responsibility for her actions.
0: Then the judge sentenced her.
3: Court now sentences you to 2.5 years in the Bristol County House of Correction. 15 months of said sentence shall be deemed a committed sentence.
0: 15 months behind bars. But before Michelle could be led away in handcuffs, her lawyer requested she be allowed to remain free pending an appeal. The judge agreed.
4: I continue to be encouraged that this will be a successful appeal.
5: Your eyes are watering. Is that because you're emotional about this?
4: I'm passionate about it. I'm passionate about it. I don't like when courts make new law and apply it to a 17-year-old girl who has psychiatric issues herself.
5: So this one hurt?
4: Oh, it hurt.
0: In October 2018, Michelle Carter's appeal went before the Massachusetts Supreme Judicial Court. 4 months later, the court upheld her conviction, saying the evidence against the defendant proved that, by her wanton or reckless conduct, she caused the victim's death by suicide. Michelle began serving her sentence in February 2019, and after just under a year behind bars, in January 2020, she was granted early release with credit earned for good behavior.
6: I feel worse for her mother than I do for myself.
5: That's a powerful statement.
6: Well, I...
5: Your son died.
6: I know, but I had the son that I did. And I couldn't be more proud of the young man that he was. Kind, selfless, and compassionate. Everything.
0: Conrad's mom says this is a hard story to tell, but she hopes sharing it will help others.
6: There are children in this world just like Conrad, and I can't even imagine anything like this happening again.
11: That's all for now. I'm Lester Holt. Thanks for joining us.
12: He wasn't my biological child.
10: but my heart, I can't tell that to my heart. I love that boy. It's not fair that he was taken from his children or from his family.
12: Jesse fell for Vince, a man in uniform, holding the fort during his long deployments.
9: My hat goes off to all military wives. It's not easy.
13: It's not. She was a good mom. She loved the kids.
12: Reunited at last, they celebrated. Then, on the drive home.
14: There was a car there, stranded.
15: Vince tells his wife that he's going to go check on him.
16: I heard 2-3 popping sounds.
15: He was laying there with what appeared to be several gunshot wounds to the head.
12: Her husband, a father of five, dead. No one could understand it.
13: The type of person that he was, I don't think he ever had an enemy.
12: Or did he?
16: He said, we are now in debt to bad people.
6: We knew that there was another person that needed to be looked at.
12: A winding investigation leading deep into the dark.
9: This sounds like a love triangle.
15: I believe it was.
6: Terrific. Brutal.
10: I was like, why? Are you kidding me?
12: I'm Lester Holt, and this is Dateline. Here's Andrea Canning with Evil Was Waiting.

0: Hopkinsville, Kentucky. Cornfields, picket fences, and patriotism. Just to the south is Fort Campbell, home to more than 13,000 Army soldiers and their families. After facing danger all over the world, soldiers return to a collective sigh of relief. After all, bad things aren't supposed to happen here. But when one young sergeant returned from a tour in Afghanistan, he had no idea the enemy would be much closer to home.
1: My husband got out to see if some guy needed help.
2: Multiple gunshots to his face and head.
3: He had only been back from fighting in the war for such a short period of time. It was tragic.
4: My heart sunk.
0: Sergeant Vincent Goslin Jr., a 28-year-old father of five, had served in the Army for 7 years as a quartermaster and mechanic.
5: Did Vince ever express to you what it meant to him to serve his country?
6: He absolutely loved it.
0: Tim Hamilton is Vince's cousin. But as he explains it, they were much more than that.
5: Were you kind of like a big brother to Vince?
6: Yeah. With him, it was, I don't know how, we had a bond. He had an outgoing personality. He had his crazy little grin. You always knew when he was doing something mischievous.
0: And Tim recalls the mischief he and Vince got into growing up in a small Michigan town called Cadillac.
6: We'd go play in the creeks, go fishing. We actually built a raft out of old barrels that we threw in the water and tied sticks to it. And

0: tied sticks to it and never floated, but.
1: Sounds like Huckleberry Finn.
0: Yeah.
2: But Vince's childhood story wasn't always so idyllic.
3: Vince's mom left at 8 months old, so he was raised with his dad. I think his dad was married 6 times, and so that was a little tough on him.
2: Janet Madison considered herself Vince's surrogate mom. She says growing up, he spent a lot of time at her house. Her son was Vince's best friend.
3: He was just like one of the other boys. He was always there. They did everything together.
1: It seems like you two had quite a connection, you and Vince. What was that all about?
3: I think a lot of it was I never judged him. Vince was, you know, he was the purest tattooed kid, the droopy pants, the spiked hair, and I just treated him just like me and you.
2: And then one day he came to her with some life-changing news.
1: Was he scared finding out he was going to be a dad?
3: He probably was scared, but he was afraid that I would be mad at him. And I wasn't mad at him.
2: Vince had 2 sons from 2 relationships by the time he was 18. But Janet says he only ever saw them as blessings.
1: How was Vince as a dad?
3: He was awesome. He changed that diaper. He'd clean up that puke. You know, he didn't care. His kids were his world.
2: Then someone else entered his world, a hometown girl named Jessie Hull.
3: Vince loved Jessie unconditional, and you could see it. He was happy. He loved her.
2: And Janet says he started to settle down, moved in with Jessie's family, and quickly bonded with her dad, a Vietnam vet. He was the one who suggested the military might be a good way for Vince to get on the straight and narrow. So Vince joined the Army in 2005. He was 21 years old.
1: This is a boy who's gone from baggy pants and spiky hair to now he's going to have the military cut and the uniform.
3: Mm-hmm.
1: I mean, that's like a 180
3: that
1: for
3: is.
1: Vince.
3: That is a 180. It's what he needed.
1: You must have been really proud of him for making that step.
3: I was always proud of him. I'm still proud of him.
2: With Vince's career heading in the right direction, he took another big step and popped the question. Jessie said yes.
0: There was a connection between them two that they loved each other to death. You know, they would argue, and I think they actually just argued just so they could make up.
1: Well, some people say that's the best part.
0: It is.
2: After the wedding, kids soon followed for the happy couple. 2 girls and a boy. As a sergeant in the Army, Vince spent a lot of time overseas, so it was up to Jessie to handle the home front and take care of the kids on her own.
3: It's not easy having a husband who is away. It takes someone special to be able to endure that and get through that.
2: Tim says somehow Jessie and Vince made it work.
0: When we'd see him, Jessie, and them as a family, they looked like a great family.
2: By 2012, Vince and Jessie had been married for 6 years. Despite some bumps, Tim thought life was good for Vince and his family. But shortly after returning from Afghanistan, Vince's second tour there, Tim got an unsettling call from him.
0: The sound of his voice, it was, if something happens, I wanted you to know what's going on. But he wouldn't tell me anything.
2: A few days later, on February 3rd, Vince and Jessie went out to dinner to celebrate his safe return at a place called O'Charley's. They started driving home, back to the base, then turned off the main drag onto this dark and winding road, the Delia Road, where evil was waiting.
4: I don't know where Vince is.
5: Coming up, a wife's harrowing tale. Soon after, another driver makes an alarming discovery.
6: I stopped and I tried yelling at him to see if he was awake, alert, something.

0: It was a moonless February night in Hopkinsville, Kentucky, around 8 p.m., when a frantic call came into 911.
1: 911? Yes. I just sat on the side of the road and my husband got out to see if some guy needed help.
0: Jessie Goslin told the operator that her husband, Sergeant Vincent Goslin, had been shot when he tried to help a motorist stranded on the side of the road. Jessie was hysterical.
1: Listen to me. Listen. I can't understand a word you're saying. You're going to have to calm down and talk to me.
0: As she tried to calm down, Jessie told the operator, after being shot, Vince came back to their car but was unable to get in because a man was pulling him back.
1: He couldn't get in the vehicle. He screamed for me to go.
0: Jessie says she drove away from the scene as her husband had instructed. Minutes later, another 911 call came in.
2: There's a guy that's been killed. He's dead down the road from my house.
0: This is the man who made the call. Walter Ferguson said he was getting ready to visit his cousin when he heard the gunshots.
3: Living around here, we hear a lot of gunshots. So I didn't think nothing of it. I got in my truck, started to come down the road. And as soon as I crested the hill, I saw the truck's lights came on and he just bolted off.
4: So what did you do when you saw this truck?
3: Well, I mean, I went and turned around. And as I came back around, I made sure my high beams were on. I ended up seeing his body.
0: There, on the side of the road, Walter spotted a man lying face down in the dirt.
3: So I stopped, and I tried yelling at him and talking to him to see if he was awake, alert, something. And I started looking for my phone. I didn't have it on me, so I had to end up zooming back to the house to call 911.
0: Christian County Detective Ed Stokes raced to the scene.
5: We were just notified that there had been a shooting on Fidelio Road, and one male possibly deceased.
4: Tell us what you see when you arrive here at the scene.
5: The first thing that I noticed was Sergeant Goslin's body laying here in the gravel with a large amount of blood around the body.
4: Could you tell if he had been shot?
5: We found what appeared to be gunshot wounds to the head and the shell casings laying near the body inside the crime scene backed up the thought that he was shot.
4: You say he was shot in the head?
5: Correct.
4: And the face?
5: Correct.
4: Was this personal?
5: It's personal to me because that person that shot him 9 times wanted him dead.
0: While Detective Stokes worked the crime scene about a quarter of a mile down the road, deputies were talking to Jessie.
5: She was hysterical, crying, almost sometimes where you couldn't even understand what she was saying.
0: There's Jessie on her knees, collapsed on the side of the road.
4: This was a wife who had clearly been through a traumatic situation.
5: She had just watched her husband get shot multiple times, yes.
0: Detectives took Jessie back to the station to get her statement. Her stomach, it seemed, couldn't take the horror she'd just witnessed.
6: I'm gonna be sick.
7: Well, let me go grab a spot for you, something.
0: By now, Lynn Pryor, Christian County Commonwealth's attorney at the time, had been notified.
4: What did you think when you heard that a soldier from Fort Campbell has been gunned down? He's barely been home from his tour of duty.
8: It hurt. We take a great pride in having Fort Campbell as part of our community. The fact that our soldiers protect us every day, and we wanted to make sure that we got justice for him.
4: Was Jessie able to describe the person who shot her husband?
8: She initially described him as a black man, and I believe that's pretty basically all the description she was being able to give.
0: Jessie also described the killer's car.
7: What kind of car?
9: An old one, one of the big ones.
7: What color was it?
9: I don't know, like a
0: color. It wasn't much for police to go on. And to make it even more difficult, the eyewitness, Walter Ferguson, had seen something different.
4: Describe the truck that you saw speeding off.
3: As he passed me, I could see that it was like a white truck, and I saw the 4x4 on it. But that's about as much as I could see on it.
0: So the witness had seen a white truck, and Jessie said she saw a reddish-brown car. Investigators had a lot to sort out. A murdered soldier, a distraught wife, an unknown motive, and a giant secret about to be discovered.
10: coming up.
11: He had told me that in about a large quantity of methamphetamine. He said, we are now in debt to bad people.
4: If this story checks out, that's pretty serious.
5: If we could prove that, yes.

0: Was this case a top priority? You have an American soldier gunned down and a shooter on the loose.
1: Every detective we had was working this case.
0: Did you worry about the safety of others?
1: At first, it's always a thought through our mind. Is this a, you know, serial killer? Because we have no motive yet. So yes, it was very important.
2: Back at the Christian County Sheriff's Department, 25-year-old Jessie Goslin continued to speak to detectives. She was emotionally and physically distraught. And she kept asking about her husband. Jessie still hadn't been told if he was dead or alive.
3: Not feeling better?
4: Not really.
3: Is there anything you need?
4: No.
3: Okay. Okay, just sit there.
4: I want my mommy.
2: Finally, the detective came back and broke the news about Vince.
3: He was pronounced dead at the scene. I'm really sorry for your loss.
2: The tragic news of Vince's murder spread fast throughout the base and to family members. Janet, Vince's surrogate mother, got a call from Jesse's mom.
5: And she said, Janet, there's been an accident. Vince has been shot. And I was devastated. I was like, what? What? What do you mean he's been shot?
2: Vince's cousin Tim immediately left his home in Virginia and traveled to Kentucky, still in disbelief.
6: How can I survive two times in Afghanistan and come home to be shot by some worthless thug that didn't even know him?
0: You must have felt so horrible for Jesse and for the kids.
6: Absolutely. I must have called her at least 50 times, you know, trying to figure out what's going on and be there for her and the kids.
2: By now, Jesse had left the Christian County Sheriff's Department and headed home.
1: She's picked up by a friend, taken back to her house on Fort Campbell.
2: The day after the murder, local police and agents from Fort Campbell were canvassing the Goslins' neighborhood.
0: This is now a mix of Army investigators and local investigators.
1: It is.
2: They knocked on the door of Kay and William Ray, the couple who lived next door to the Goslins. What they had to say was so compelling, they asked them to immediately come in for an interview.
7: He said you had some information about something that Miss Goslin had told you pertaining to some trouble her husband was in.
8: And somehow or another got involved with a drug dealer, at least $20,000 of meth, and got jumped and stole away from him. Well, being that happened, these guys were supposedly after him for the money.
2: The Rays explained to the investigators Jesse had told them about the drug dealers weeks before the murder.
7: She seemed worried at all about what was going on?
9: She's been on pins and needles ever since this has happened. Okay. She's been scared. She's scared for her life and her children's.
7: Okay. But they ever say who these people were or where these people were from?
8: Never said a word about that right there.
2: Later that day, Detective Stokes says Kay Ray convinced Jesse she should talk to military investigators, tell them what she told local police. It turned out to be a fateful decision.
1: Jesse gets in with the friend, and they go to CID headquarters.
2: With Kay Ray sitting next to her for support, Jesse gave a detailed explanation about why she turned down that deserted road. She said as they were driving home, she was at the wheel, and she started to feel sick. Vince suggested they pull over.
10: And he said, there's a road, turn down. I turned down the road. He told me to drive until there was a spot we could pull off.
2: She said that's when they saw the vehicle with the hood up, and Vince got out to help. Not long after, she heard gunshots.
10: I heard, like, two, maybe three, popping sounds. And my husband ran around to the edge of the passenger side of the vehicle. He was trying to get in. And the guy was behind him, and he was pulling him back out. And he was hitting him. All my husband kept saying was, go drive here.
2: She described a chaotic scene with a random motorist. But then investigators asked her about Vince's involvement with those drug dealers, suggesting perhaps it wasn't so random after all. Jesse told them what she knew.
11: He had told me that he had bought a large quantity of methamphetamines. He said, we are now in debt to people, to bad people, about $20,000.
1: We had to check into his drug usage if we could find anything out from friends, family, if he was using or even dealing drugs.
0: If this story checks out, I mean, that's pretty serious.
1: If we could prove that, yes.
12: While Jessie did her best to give the investigators leads, police working the case in the field got a new lead of their own, and it sent them in a very different direction.
13: Coming up, did Vince's killer threaten Jessie too?
14: She was getting text messages from this man.
15: That's what she indicated, yes. And that he would kill her and her children if she didn't comply with what he was telling her to do.

0: One day after the murder of Sergeant Vince Goslin, the investigation was unfolding fast. In the field, detectives were gathering evidence and talking to witnesses. And at Fort Campbell, the interview rooms were filling up.
1: I'm not talking about what you thought might happen.
0: In one of those rooms, Jesse Goslin.
2: You have drug dealers that are after you. You never know what the hell's going to happen.
0: Jesse had given law enforcement a possible motive for her husband's murder. She said Vince owed money to drug dealers. A lot of money.
1: Do you know where the drug dealers
2: are? No, I don't.
0: Prosecutor Pryor was getting regular phone updates about all the witness interviews. But to her, Jesse's was the most important. Jesse gave police a key new detail. She said on the night of the murder, one of those drug dealers contacted her.
1: Did you have to talk to the drug dealers directly?
3: She was getting text messages from this man.
4: That's what she indicated, yes. And that he would do harm or kill her and her family, her children, if she didn't comply with what he was telling her to do.
0: That's when Jesse admitted she didn't drive down Fidelia Road because she was feeling sick.
2: I got a text that told me to turn on the road.
1: What did the text say? Turn on this road or turn on the next road? What did it say exactly?
2: It told me to turn on the road after the stoplight.
1: Okay.
2: If you're not, your whole family's dead.
0: She said she felt she had no choice but to go through with what the man said, even though she suspected something bad was about to happen.
2: I kind of figured it is. Were you out here and you're going to address me?
0: As Jesse's interview on Fort Campbell headed into its second hour, sheriff's detectives across town were working on tracking down the truck seen leaving the murder scene, figuring if they could find the truck, they would find the killer.
5: I heard about three or four shots.
0: Walter Ferguson, the witness who had described seeing a white-colored 4x4 truck speeding down the road, gave police more distinctive descriptions about the vehicle.
5: The headlights were higher than with my hood,
6: yes,
5: so they were like in my eyes.
6: Okay, so kind of lifted. Was it loud? Was it?
5: It was like very loud.
0: Detectives quickly found neighbors who told them they'd seen a truck just like that many times in the neighborhood. They searched DMV records and found the truck. It was registered to a former soldier who had lived on base at Fort Campbell, 24-year-old Jared Long.
4: Jared Long was very much a person of interest at that point.
3: But he's not on base anymore.
4: No.
3: Where is he?
4: We didn't know.
0: So Detective Stokes says law enforcement immediately got busy trying to find him.
7: We actually put an attempt to locate out all surrounding states and counties from here to Colorado where he was from. And in fact, he was stopped by a trooper in Colorado.
3: He must have really hightailed it out of Kentucky to get to Colorado that fast.
7: Quick.
3: When he was pulled over, was he driving a raised white truck?
7: He was in a light gray Dodge pickup truck that was lifted with large tires and loud exhaust, matching the description of our witness.
3: So you're thinking you might have your man here?
7: Yes.
0: He might have thought he had his man, but police decided the fact that Jared's truck matched the description of the eyewitness wasn't enough to arrest him.
4: They stalled as long as they could, I think, and ultimately had to let him go.
3: That's potential evidence driving away. Who knows what's in that truck, what's
4: yes.
3: on his clothes. I mean, it could all be destroyed.
4: That was all evidence, potential evidence that we wanted to get our hands on and had no ability to do so at that time.
3: That's tough.
4: Very tough.
0: But detectives pressed on, and while trying to figure out who Jared Long was and why he would want Vince dead, they uncovered new information about their main witness, Jesse.
8: Coming up, Jesse's neighbors reveal that they too had seen Jared's truck outside Jesse's house.
1: How often did you see that vehicle there over that period of time while Vincent was deployed?
9: Maybe two or three times a week.
8: When

0: At Fort Campbell, Jesse Goslin was talking to a military investigator, giving possible clues about her husband's killer. Meanwhile, Detective Stokes and others from the Christian County Sheriff's Department thought they were onto something. They believed they'd located the truck from the crime scene and knew the name of the driver, Jared Long. Now, they needed to know why he would be involved in Vince's murder.
1: Our unit's detectives, along with the CID agents from Fort Campbell, did a neighborhood canvass on post.
0: And what they discovered was a bombshell. Neighbors said they'd seen Jared's truck, not just in the area, but parked in Jesse's driveway. Kay Ray lived next door.
2: I would see him driving the truck with her and the three kids. I would see her driving the truck with the three kids.
0: And what she said next really got the investigators' attention.
3: How often on a weekly basis would you see that vehicle there over that period of time while Vincent was deployed?
2: Maybe two or three times a week.
4: As you looked deeper into this potential relationship between Jared and Jesse, how serious was it?
1: From what we could gather, they lived together on base. And if Sergeant Goslin came home for any reason, then Jared Long would leave for a couple of days while he was here.
0: It was stunning. Stokes was now convinced Jesse was not the devoted army wife she seemed to be. Instead, she was at the center of a deadly love triangle.
4: Both men in love with Jesse.
1: Correct.
4: Jesse in love with one man?
1: I believe so.
0: To the detective, evidence that Jared and Jesse were a couple was piling up. Like when police ran the plates of the car Jesse was driving the night of the murder.
1: They came back to Jesse Goslin and Jared Long.
0: They owned a car together. By now, police had had enough of Jesse's shifting stories and confronted her with what they knew.
3: Jesse, we know there wasn't a black guy.
2: Oh, yeah,
5: there was.
3: We know that his truck was there.
2: It was
3: everything
2: not,
3: that witnesses said has been true.
2: No.
3: Yeah, very true.
2: No.
0: He told her they knew all about her romantic relationship with Jared. Jesse admitted she and Jared hung out together, but continued to deny there was anything sexual between them.
1: She said they were friends and he stayed there on the couch and that was it.
0: Jesse did admit she and Vince were going through a tough time, but she claimed they were working things out.
2: I've always reassured Vince that I'm not just gonna walk away from you.
3: Yeah.
2: I'm not that person. I'm not gonna leave you. We were planning on doing marriage counseling. He actually called Friday before we left.
0: And besides, she said Vince knew all about Jared.
2: Vince knew that he had been staying at the house.
0: But investigators didn't believe her. More than 3 hours into Jesse's interview, after repeatedly denying she and Jared had a romantic relationship.
2: Because we did not have sex.
0: Jesse finally changed her story.
2: There was times when I was drunk, yes, I'm sure we had sex. Yeah. I knew that Jared loved me.
3: Right.
2: And I know he loves my kids.
3: Okay.
6: He shot him 9 times.
0: When investigators told prosecutor Lynn Pryor that Jesse had admitted to having a romantic relationship with Jared, she knew this was a big moment.
6: They were planning a life together.
7: That could be a motive.
6: Absolutely a motive. Because who was in their way of being together for the rest of their life? Her husband.
0: And Jesse had another possible motive. As a military wife, she would receive a big payout from her husband's life insurance policy. $450,000.
6: She certainly could have benefited greatly from the death of her husband.
0: Before Jesse's 8-hour interview was over, she had admitted to seeing Jared the day before the murder.
2: He wanted to meet me at the motel. He was in town. I said, fine. We had lunch and we talked and we did have sex.
0: But it wasn't the sex investigators were interested in. Jesse had one more story to tell. She claimed that Jared had talked to the drug dealers, and if he roughed up Vince, somehow that would satisfy them. Then she said Jared told her what her job would be.
2: And he told me, you need to meet me on this road. You need to pull down to the shoulder where you can pull off. I'm going to say husband's straight.
0: But the prosecutor and detectives weren't buying it. Instead, without realizing it, Jesse had finally given them what they needed.
4: why is there now enough to arrest her?
6: Because she's admitted her part in getting Vincent to the location where he was ultimately killed. In Kentucky, being an accomplice to murder is the same as actually committing the murder.
0: That grieving wife, hysterical by the side of the road, getting sick in front of police, was charged with her husband's murder.
5: Let me see your hands. Now step out of the truck.
0: As for Jared Long, because of Jesse's admission that she and Jared had a plan to harm Vince, police now had enough to arrest him too. They tracked him down again, this time near his home in Colorado.
1: They did a felony stop, called him out, made him go prone on the ground, and placed him in cuffs.
4: They had a warrant to search his truck this time?
1: Colorado authorities were able to obtain a search warrant for Mr. Long's truck.
6: They found a shell casing that ultimately was matched to the shell casings found at our murder scene. And they swabbed the truck, which eventually led to evidence that indicated gunshot residue had been left in several places around his vehicle.
7: Can I ask you to take that seat over there?
8: Yes, sir.
0: Colorado police brought Jared in for questioning. Unlike Jesse, he didn't hesitate to talk about his romantic relationship with her.
8: We hooked up a while back. It was sometime around September. And we started going out. And the next thing I knew, we were living together. I knew she was married. I knew it was horrible, but...
0: He also admitted to being in Kentucky on the day of the murder, but he says he left before dark.
7: When do you think you left?
8: About 5:30.
0: What he didn't know was Jesse had already pointed the finger at him.
7: She has spoken with the detectives, and she has told them about the plan that you guys had.
8: Excuse me?
7: But she puts her and Vince and you at the scene. And the witness puts you and your truck at the scene. But you need to help us out at this point, Jared, and explain to us what happened there.
8: I believe at this point I need to say stop, and I believe I need a lawyer.
7: Okay.
8: Because this has gone well beyond what I'm capable of, so...
0: They now had two suspects in custody. And as for that drug dealer story, Detective Stokes says that was just a hoax Jesse cooked up to throw off police. And she told the story to several people, including her neighbors, the Rays, who unwittingly corroborated her story.
4: Did you ever find any evidence that Vince was involved in some type of drug deal gone bad?
1: No.
4: That men were out to get him and his family?
1: No, we did not. We couldn't find anything that would take us there other than her story.
0: Janet, Vince's surrogate mom, was horrified when she learned that Jesse, the woman who had seemed so good for Vince, was now implicated in his murder.
9: I was devastated. I was like, why is she arrested?
4: Did you think she was capable of killing
9: Never.
4: Vince?
9: Never. Why? There's divorce. Why wouldn't she just get a divorce?
10: Do you swear or affirm that the statement you've given is true to the best of your
0: But even with Jesse's story and the evidence against Jared, the case was far from closed. An unexpected twist was about to put the whole investigation into a tailspin.
4: Did you worry that one or both of them could get away with murder?
11: Coming up...
6: I was livid.
11: Is their case about to collapse?
9: I was devastated all over again.
11: When

0: Prosecutor Lynn Pryor already felt she had a solid case against Jared Long. And after his arrest, police found even more evidence in his truck.
1: There was one spot of blood that belonged to Vincent Goslin on the backpack of Jared Long.
2: This is bingo right here.
1: This is more evidence than I've had in most of the murder cases I've prosecuted.
2: How do you explain the victim's blood on your backpack when you're hundreds of miles away?
1: You can't, unless you're the person that killed him.
0: But Pryor knew the case against Jesse wasn't as airtight.
1: It was very much a circumstantial case because there was no physical evidence implicating her.
2: Did you worry that that wouldn't be enough to get a conviction?
1: Somewhat, yes. Jared Long was not willing to give us anything to help out with regard to implicating Jesse, but we knew that it was her involvement that got Jared to where Vincent was killed.
2: How were you going to prove that?
1: With her own words.
0: But then entered defense attorney Mark Bryant. He represented Jared Long, and he had a plan that could benefit Jesse too. His strategy was to get Jesse's interview with police thrown out. And how would he do that?
3: Mrs. Goslin had told the local police department that she didn't want to talk, that she wanted a lawyer.
4: I wanted an attorney and I wanted to know what my husband is.
3: And so under the law, you have to break up any questioning. And they did. And they sent her back home to Fort Campbell.
0: But you might remember after that, her friend convinced Jesse to go speak to the military police on base.
3: Jesse Goslin spent 8 hours with the police. After that very day, she said she wasn't going to talk without a lawyer. So it was just a different police agency.
0: Bryant argued in front of a circuit judge. Since Jesse had already asked for a lawyer, the military police should never have questioned her. The judge agreed.
3: He made a decision that confession that she made implicating our client should be set aside because the law enforcement agency for the military police should have followed the same rules that the earlier police department in Christian County had followed during that day.
0: Jesse Goslin's statement was thrown out. The news hit Vince's family hard.
5: Hearing the news that Vince was killed was horrible. But what the justice system did was unfair. When they threw that out of court, I was devastated all over again. And we thought that she was going to walk away. We thought that they were going to get away with it.
0: But Prosecutor Pryor wasn't going down without a fight. She filed a motion with the Kentucky Court of Appeals. Jesse and Jared, meanwhile, were out and about, relatively free.
2: How did you feel about both Jesse and Jared being out on house arrest with just ankle bracelets?
1: I was livid. I argued to the best of my ability to the judge about why someone that was charged with such a heinous murder should be out on an ankle monitor. And none of the arguments that I made were convincing to the judge.
0: Then everyone waited and waited. 4 long years went by before the appeals court finally reached a decision and sided with the prosecution.
2: What's that moment like when you get word that it's been overturned and that the statement will be allowed?
1: I was very much relieved.
0: Pryor considered her options and concluded that of the two, Jared deserved the harshest punishment.
1: Jared Long was the one who pulled the trigger 9 times. Jared Long was the one who took the life of Vincent Goslin. So we wanted to make sure he received the maximum punishment that he could for this crime.
0: To do that, the prosecutor needed not only Jesse's videotaped statement, she needed Jesse to tell a jury the whole story, that she and Jared planned to murder Vince.
1: We needed her testimony about the reasons why they planned to kill Vincent and the way that they planned it out.
0: So the prosecutor made an offer. If Jesse pleaded guilty to complicity to murder and would testify against Jared, she would recommend a sentence of 22 and a half years behind bars.
2: She agreed to this plea deal?
1: She did, after long talks and very heated discussions.
0: So now, with time served, the woman who had played the victim, betrayed her husband and lover, could spend less than 14 years behind bars.
2: Some people think the sentence is too light.
1: I don't disagree with that the sentence was too light. But after discussions with law enforcement, with family members, we determined that it was worth it to have her to be able to say in her own words what happened and why.
6: A different prosecutor then took over the case against Jared Long. His name was Mark Blankenship. And as he looked over the case, he came to a different conclusion about who was most responsible.
7: I felt that the mastermind of the crime was Jesse. She didn't pull the trigger, but without her, this doesn't happen. What bothered me was that the bar got set at 22 years for the mastermind of the crime.
6: So Blankenship did what he thought he had to be fair, and offered Jared a deal too. 30 years in prison for pleading guilty to first-degree murder. Jared agreed.
2: Jared, at times, is sort of being portrayed as this kind of victim, a little bit of Jesse, that she was the mastermind. But Vince was shot 9 times in the head and the face.
7: Oh, I know.
2: I mean, you cannot discount that.
7: No.
2: For anything.
7: No, it bothers me. He should have gotten more than 30 years.
6: Tim, Vince's cousin, was torn about Jared's punishment.
8: Jesse, she should have got more time than he did. Because she manipulated him.
2: Is that the Jesse you knew? This master manipulator?
8: Obviously, she must have been manipulating us because I would have never pegged her.
5: I believe that she should do life.
6: As for Janet, the woman who stepped in as Vince's mother, it's hard for her to describe the pain she feels. She watched her surrogate son go from a tough kid to a tough soldier. He became a good and honorable man, only to have it all needlessly taken away.
5: He wasn't my biological child, but my heart, you can't tell that to my heart. I love that boy. And it's not fair that he was taken from his children or from his family. He had so much potential. He had gone so far.
9: That's all for now. I'm Lester Holt. Thanks for joining us.
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14: Good morning and welcome to Sunday Today. On this September 27th, I'm Willie Geist. A powerful and relentless nor'easter still is battering the East Coast this morning, with steady rain and high winds causing major damage. Nearly 40 million people from Florida all the way up to Maine are under flooding alerts from the storm that now has killed at least one person. This while Hawaii deals with the impacts of another Pacific hurricane. We'll have the latest in the live report and let you know when that nor'easter finally will move out. Plus, breaking news out of England this morning, where homes have been evacuated near a British airbase used by American forces in the war with Iran. And several men have been arrested on explosive offenses in what police are calling a major incident. Then a Sunday focus on the president and the press. As the Trump administration this week banned members of the media from covering the president, despite an order from a federal judge. We will look at a centuries-old adversarial relationship that has become much more so under President Trump. And later, with high school football season in full swing, our Sunday spotlight is on the coaches being asked these days to teach their young players much more than X's and O's. And later, a new Sunday sit-down with Academy Award winner Ki Huy Quan on his inspiring journey from child refugee to child star of Indiana Jones and the Goonies, and his improbable Oscar-winning return to acting.
15: How can this guy who, yes, experienced some success when he was 12 years old and then disappeared for decades, how can he possibly come back with this little movie and win an Oscar?
14: A Sunday sit-down with Ki Huy Quan, plus another life well-lived, all a bit later in the show. But let's begin this morning with the massive nor'easter that continues to bring high winds, relentless rain, and dangerous flooding up and down the East Coast. We'll get the storm forecast in just a moment. But let's begin with NBC's Stephen Romo on the Jersey Shore in Asbury Park. Stephen, good morning. How's it looking down there?
16: Yeah, good morning, Willie. Things are pretty rough out here along the Jersey coast. You can see we're right around high tide, so the waves are especially bad right now. And this early season nor'easter is not done yet.
17: This morning, a powerful nor'easter roaring up the East Coast, whipping up massive waves, sending fierce winds, and flooding streets. Along the New Jersey coast, water spilling into neighborhoods and reaching some homes. Communities bracing through multiple high tides with a slow-moving storm pushing ocean water onshore.
18: It's ferocious, and it needs to be taken seriously.
17: And that unrelenting wind packing a punch. The storm turning deadly in New York, a city housing authority employee killed by a falling tree in Brooklyn, as downed trees also knocked out power to some 100,000 customers across the region. The storm also disrupting weekend plans, causing ground stops at major Northeast airports and canceling hundreds of flights, ferries, and events, including Ed Sheeran's Gillette Stadium concert, while rain and wind pummel the region. Meanwhile, in the Pacific, Hurricane Nolo just skirting Hawaii. NBC's Ryan Chandler is on the Big Island.
19: Massive waves are slamming the southern coast of the Big Island as Hurricane Nolo churns offshore, sending dangerous surf and wind gusts up to 60 miles per hour. These storms are exhausting the state of Hawaii, now facing the third hurricane in just 2 months.
17: Two coasts, two powerful storms, bringing potentially dangerous conditions.

0: Dangerous surf and wind gusts up to 60 miles per hour. These storms are exhausting the state of Hawaii, now facing the third hurricane in just 2 months.
1: Two coasts, two powerful storms, bringing potentially dangerous conditions to millions.
2: And don't worry, Willie, I got my hat back. One interesting thing about this storm, though, is we're also in a full moon, which is making the waves even higher and pushing even more water close to the shore. Willie?
3: Literal hold on to your hat weather out there. Stephen Romo starting us off in Asbury Park, New Jersey this morning. Stephen, thanks so much. Let's bring in NBC meteorologist Bill Cairns for a look at how much longer this nor'easter is going to last. Bill, it's been a long one. What's the forecast?
4: It's unbelievable, Willie. We're only about halfway through the storm in the northeast. The highest tides are past us, so that's good. We're not going to see the damage at the coast anymore, but we're still going to see high, periods of gusty winds and torrential rain at times. It's still pouring out there this morning, and this is going to linger. The storm itself is right along the Jersey Shore. That's all the yellows is torrential rain. During the middle of the day, we may get a little bit of break, but then it will pick up later on this evening. We still have wind gusts that are in the 40 to 50 mile per hour range, especially southern New England and on Long Island. We shouldn't see too many additional power outages. But look, at 8 p.m. this evening, the storm is still sitting over Atlantic City, still bands of rain periodically through southern New England. It's not going to be until we get to Monday afternoon that it finally stops raining from New York City southwards as the storm begins to finally head out. The high gusty winds will die off during the day today, so the worst of it will be the morning. Then this afternoon, we shouldn't see any more really power outages. Highest wind gusts today, New York City out to Montauk. Boston still could get a gust in the 40-mile-per-hour range, but these really shouldn't cause too many additional power outages. Another 1 to 3 inches of rain. This is on top of the 2 to 3 inches that we've seen in southern New England, so we could get some isolated problems as far as rainfall goes. And finally, with Nolo, this storm thankfully stayed just south enough to avoid really devastating impacts in the Hawaiian island chain. It's still going to bring some isolated rainfall totals of maybe 1 to 3 inches. But Willie, I think most people in Hawaii are going to say they dodged this one.
3: All right, that's good news. But that nor'easter is the storm that just would not leave. Bill Cairns, thanks so much. We are following a developing story out of England this morning where police say a British airbase used by the United States military in the war with Iran was the target of an attempted explosive attack. NBC's Raf Sanchez is in London with more. Raf, what do we know?
5: Yeah, Willie, this is a fast-moving situation, but here's what we know right now. British police have declared a major incident in a village just outside RAF Fairford, which is the military base here in the UK used by the US Air Force for operations in Iran. Police say they've arrested several men on suspicion of explosives-related offenses. We don't have any details right now on who these men are or exactly what they're suspected to have done, but police are saying a bomb squad unit from the British military is on the scene and is examining a number of vehicles. And some residents from that village, which is called Welford, have also been evacuated. There is a major presence of armed police in the area. Now, it's important to say we just don't know at this point if this incident is related to Iran. But we do know RAF Fairford, about 90 minutes west of London, is home to a number of B-1 bombers, which have been taking part in the Iran war. And Iran has made threats against the base. Back in July, they said it would be a legitimate target for attacks because it was being used by the U.S. The U.S. Air Force is saying that all its personnel remain vigilant and will take appropriate action as needed. And right now, the area around RAF Fairford is the site of a major and ongoing police operation. And the British Prime Minister has been briefed on the situation. Willie.
3: All right, we'll look for more details as they come in. Raf Sanchez in London. Raf, thank you. President Trump is expected to be in Chicago today for the final round of the President's Cup golf tournament after attending the Texas-Tennessee college football game on Saturday. The president banning CNN from Air Force One for that trip to Knoxville yesterday. NBC's Yamiche Alcindor is at the White House with more. Yamiche, good morning.
6: Good morning, Willie. President Trump's fight to restrict media outlets continues. CNN was supposed to cover President Trump's visit to Tennessee as part of the television pool, which is a group of rotating networks that share the duties of filming the president. Meanwhile, also on Saturday, President Trump said that he rejected a proposal by Iran to immediately reopen the Strait of Hormuz. The president saying, quote, they want to make a deal because they're losing so badly. That came after a U.S. official said the Trump administration was having positive and constructive discussions through mediators, but that the U.S. was not in any hurry to make a deal. Officials from Iran had indicated that

0: Shipping through that critical waterway could resume within days if an agreement was reached. And here at home, Americans are still waiting for gas prices, which have spiked since the war began, to come down as soon as possible. The national average is now $4.48 a gallon. Willie?
1: Wow, that is a big number. Yamiche Alcindor at the White House for us. Yamiche, thank you. Kristen Welker is the moderator of Meet the Press. Kristen, good morning. It's great to see you. So the president has rejected this peace proposal, or at least a ceasefire proposal from Iran for now. 7 months into the war that was promised to be quick and easy, the Strait of Hormuz is closed. Gas prices are up. The president's approval ratings are down. The midterm's just a few weeks away. How much urgency is there from the White House to end the war in Iran?
2: Well, Willie, look, this does mark a critical moment in the war after President Trump rejected Iran's latest ceasefire proposal. This plan would have effectively reopened the Strait of Hormuz, resumed nuclear talks in exchange for the U.S. lifting its naval blockade. The question is, what happens now to the question about how much urgency there is in the White House? A number of the president's top advisors do want him to bring this war to a close. According to the Wall Street Journal, though, President Trump is considering resuming military strikes against Iran after the midterms. And it comes a week after the president said at the United Nations he's considering annihilating all of Iran. It's not the message a lot of Republicans were hoping to hear as their concerns mount over steep gas prices, the impact that's having on their chances in the midterms. In fact, Willie, if you take a step back, what's been so notable about the past few weeks is we've started to see Republicans distance themselves from some of President Trump's policies, whether we're talking about the war with Iran, to immigration as well. And this morning, Willie, we're going to have the only reaction to all of this from the Iranians when the Iranian foreign minister joins us exclusively on Meet the Press. So we'll unpack all of this and where this all goes from here.
1: Look forward to that conversation, Kristen. Thank you very much. Well, a packed edition of Meet the Press. Kristen, as she mentioned, is joined by Iran's foreign minister, as well as the U.S. ambassador to the United Nations, Mike Waltz, Democratic Congressman Ro Khanna of California, and Microsoft co-founder Bill Gates on the debate around AI. Two giant pandas are arriving in the United States today after Chinese President Xi offered them to President Trump during their summit in Washington this week. Ping Ping and Fu Shuang left China overnight, bound for Zoo Atlanta, where they will spend the next 10 years. It is the latest in the tradition of U.S.-Chinese panda diplomacy, and it marks one of the few concrete items to come out of that summit this week. A beautiful moment in sports on Saturday as one of baseball's all-time great pitchers said goodbye to the game. 43-year-old Justin Verlander of the Tigers is a surefire Hall of Famer, but he was injured all year in this his final season. Yesterday, he pitched in one last game, and when it was time for him to come out in the sixth inning, a big surprise. Instead of the manager pulling him, Verlander's 7-year-old daughter, Genevieve, ran into his arms on the mound. Tears all around as he was embraced by his daughter and then by his teammates, a 10-time All-Star, two World Series titles, a pair of Cy Young Awards, an MVP season, but that has to be the highlight right there. Let's turn now and get a quick check of your local weather on this first Sunday of fall.

Straight ahead, the highs and lows of the week, including the moment that launched a thousand memes as Taylor Swift flashes the hardware, reminding the world her man scored the big touchdown. And man versus machine, as a guy steps into the octagon with a human-sized robot and regrets it almost immediately. But up next, our Sunday focus on the Trump administration banning members of the press from covering the president, a new frontier in the long, often contentious relationship between the White House and the media. It's all coming up on Sunday Today.

0: As we reported earlier, when President Trump traveled to the Tennessee-Texas football game on Saturday, CNN, the television network assigned to cover the trip for all TV media outlets, was banned from Air Force One. It was the Trump administration's latest move to deny access to the press because of perceived negative coverage. This week, a federal judge ordered three banned outlets be allowed back onto the grounds of the White House, citing the First Amendment. President Trump's relationship with the media is uniquely hostile, but he is not the first president to make a foil of the press. NBC News White House correspondent Monica Alba has our Sunday focus.
1: President Trump has never been shy about lashing out at reporters.
2: You're a terrible person and a terrible reporter. Are you stupid? Are you a stupid person?
1: But his face-off with the media hit a new boiling point over the past week when he banned CNN, MS Now, and Politico from the White House. The Justice Department citing national security concerns as the reason, in response to a lawsuit from those outlets. But President Trump himself pointed to what he views as negative coverage.
2: The ban is because they are fake news. You know how fake their reporting is. It's one-sided. It's never good.
1: Early Thursday morning, a federal judge put a temporary two-week block on the ban, writing that the Trump administration's move was most likely unconstitutional, a decision that came after a coalition of press groups and media organizations, including NBC Universal, filed papers in support of the barred outlets. Hours later, their journalists had their physical press badges restored. Then, that new twist this weekend, CNN banned from Air Force One on the president's trip to Tennessee. What seems like a very modern fight goes back centuries. Presidents since George Washington have grappled with their portrayal in the press, the nation's founding father calling them infamous scribblers. His successor, John Adams, even pushed through an act criminalizing, quote, false, scandalous, or malicious writing against the government. Meanwhile, Thomas Jefferson defended press freedom, writing he'd rather have newspapers without a government than a government without newspapers. The Bill of Rights, passed in 1791, enshrined five core freedoms, including freedom of the press, under the First Amendment. Michael Beschloss is a presidential historian.
3: Our founders thought that having a free press was just as important as having a Supreme Court, a Senate, and a House, and a president. When that press was gone, they felt, we would resemble the governments of Europe, tyrannies, monarchies that we were trying to be so different from.
1: Modern presidents have often used mass media to win over the public. Think FDR's fireside chats.
4: I want to talk for a few minutes with the people of the United States.
1: John F. Kennedy's news conferences.
5: I want to express my satisfaction.
1: And Ronald Reagan turning on the charm with reporters and voters.
6: Preparing me for a press conference was like reinventing the wheel. It's not true. I was around when the wheel was invented, and it was easier.
1: Richard Nixon, just like President Trump, saw the press as an adversary, even when he was running for California governor.
7: You don't have Nixon to kick around anymore. Because, gentlemen, this is my last press conference.
1: Still, historians like Michael Beschloss say President Trump's latest move has no precedent.
3: Presidents are justifiably always combative toward the press, and press is justifiably combative toward presidents. But there is a limit, and we haven't seen in American history something that was quite like what we saw this week.
1: For Sunday Today, Monica Alba, The White House.
0: Monica, thank you. The New York Times is reporting this morning pool TV coverage by networks, including NBC News, is expected to resume today after yesterday's ban of CNN. Coming up next here, a new Sunday sit-down with Ki-Hui Kwan on the accidental audition that landed him a childhood role in Indiana Jones and his recent Oscar-winning comeback after two decades off-screen. And then a life well-lived, the inspiring dance prodigy who had her movement taken away and then took it back. And as we head to break, our photo of the week, the stunning calm before the storm. Skies in the Northeast taking on beautiful shades of orange and pink just before that nor'easter rolled in. This glowing shot of sunset in Manhattan on Friday with a rainbow for good measure. That beauty, though, giving way to those big storms this weekend.

0: Next question, OG.
1: Remember in game four, when you took that shot at the end and you missed it?
0: Yeah.
1: Do you remember what happened after?
0: Yeah, you tipped it in.
1: Oh, yeah. That was awesome.
2: That is New York Knicks star and freshly minted NBA champion Jalen Brunson fielding a question from his teammate OG Anunoby on last night's season 52 premiere of Saturday Night Live. Brunson hosted the show with musical guest Cat's Eye. The real-life story of Academy Award winner Ke-Huy Quan would make a good movie of its own. He was 7 years old when he was loaded like cargo onto a crowded ship in Vietnam, fleeing the repressive government of his home country. After time in a Hong Kong refugee camp, Quan and his family started a new life halfway around the world in Los Angeles. The young boy still was learning English when a chance audition at his elementary school became the first chapter in an improbable Hollywood story Quan tells in the new memoir, Never Say Die. He and I got together in New York the other day for a Sunday sit-down.
3: The first time I slept for the camera was when I was on an elephant in Sri Lanka making Indiana Jones. And I can't believe I'm doing this again with, of course, the incredible Willie Geist. So thank you.
1: Me, Harrison Ford, one and the same.
4: It has been more than four decades since 12-year-old Ke-Huy Quan made his unlikely Hollywood debut.
5: This is Mr. Round.
6: Shut down.
4: Winning the role after an improvised audition with Indiana Jones himself.
6: Dr. Jones, you cheat! You pay money, you owe me 10 cents!
3: I sat across from Harrison. I remember saying, like, you cheat, Dr. Jones, you cheat! And he says, can you prove that I cheated? And then the more he challenged me, the more I ran out of words. I didn't have any English words left to challenge him. So the only thing I did was I challenged him right back, but in Cantonese.
7: You accuse me of cheating. You cheated.
4: That breakout performance led quickly to another hit movie, The Goonies, where Quan joined a group of kids on their famous adventure.
8: Traps.
9: You mean booby traps?
8: That's what I said, booby traps.
1: Quack. Being around all those young guys that you thought, oh, this is what it's like to have a group of friends.
3: Yes. We had such an amazing time together. They didn't treat me like an outsider. They treated me like I was one of their own.
4: Quan borrows a classic line from the Goonies.
10: Never say that. Goonies never say die.
4: For the title of his new memoir.
1: Why did you want to sit down and put your life story into the pages of a book?
3: I felt like there was so much to my story that people didn't know about.
4: Quan's story begins in Saigon, where he and his eight siblings lived in an apartment above their father's plastic bag factory. In post-war Vietnam, ethnically Chinese people like the Quans were considered enemies of the communist regime. So the family split up and fled the country.
3: And I remember just living in Saigon at the time, having the best time of my life. And all of a sudden, I woken up one night and here I was heading to the beach, trying to escape with my dad and my older brother. And before I know it, I was in jail. We were caught and I spent 3 weeks. That was the first attempt. The second attempt, we failed again, and I spent 3 months. So by the time I turned eight, I had already spent two times in jail.
1: How did they explain what was happening?
3: They didn't. I was 7 years old. I think they didn't tell me because they were trying to protect me.
4: After separate, harrowing journeys, Quan's family eventually was reunited in Los Angeles.
2: The heart of Chinatown, a little different from the one you grew up in.
11: Yeah, similar feelings. I mean, the Chinatown Los Angeles is way smaller.
2: Yes.
11: And less people.
1: So what were, for you, Ke, those early years in Los Angeles like?
3: Right.
1: What was it like to be a kid in Chinatown, Los Angeles?
3: It wasn't that hard. We were in a community of people that you know, spoke the same language.
4: The success of Indiana Jones and the Goonies made Kwan one of the most recognizable child actors of the 1980s. But the offers stopped there.
3: At that time, I didn't understand it. I thought I would have an incredible career. I mean, I just came off of two big movies. I remember being really depressed.
4: Then Kwan's father fell ill.
3: We were all rushed to the hospital and found out he had a massive stroke, a debilitating stroke. And I wanted to tell him how I was feeling. But, you know, but we were never a family that shared feelings. So it was hard, and I felt like we were both, you know, going through kind of the same thing, but in our different lanes.
4: Kwan came to terms with the end of his acting career, studying film at USC and working behind the camera for two decades. But when he saw the 2018 hit Crazy Rich Asians, he saw himself and was inspired to find his way back on screen. It wasn't long before he did. Kwan landed the role of Waymond Wong in the 2022 Oscar-winning film Everything Everywhere All at Once.
3: I think this role is written for me because I understood every version of this character. I can hear myself saying the lines, and for the first time in my life where I felt a role was written for me rather than asking me to fit into the role.
4: The performance earned Kwan the Academy Award for Best Supporting Actor.
9: Thank you so much for welcoming me back. I love you, thank you, thank you, thank you!
4: Making him a movie star all over again.
1: I think a lot of people maybe will see themselves, whether they're immigrants or refugees, or they just feel outcast in some way, will see themselves in your story and your family's story. Is that part of the message of this book as well?
3: Yeah, I mean, to me, the American dream is to be given an opportunity to try, to fail, to get back up and try again. You know, when you think about my story, how improbable that was. How can this guy who, yes, experienced some success when he was 12 years old and then disappeared for decades, how can he possibly come back with this little movie and win an Oscar? I look back in my early years, late teens, early 20s, when I was struggling, when I was desperately wanting, you know, an opportunity. Now, having the benefit of hindsight, I wouldn't change a thing. I'm so grateful for everything that has happened.
2: 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And next week, another new Sunday Sit Down with Grammy winner Lizzo on her inspiring new children's book and what she has learned during and after her rise to the top of the music world. Lizzo, next week on Sunday Today. 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

ahead on Sunday today, our highs and lows of the week, including one of the great recoveries in the history of public performance. Wait until you see what this musician did when his trumpet suddenly went quiet during the national anthem. But up next, our Sunday spotlight on a new approach to coaching high school sports, with a recognition that these days, teenagers are facing an entirely different set of challenges. Sunday Today is coming right back.

0: When you think of an old school football coach, you might picture an intense taskmaster imploring his players to give 110% or telling them to rub some dirt on their injuries and get back in there. Those guys certainly are not extinct, but the world has changed. And these days, high school coaches are more likely to put their arms around players than to grab them by the face mask. NBC's Kate Snow explains in our Sunday Spotlight.
1: Hey, let's go. Let's get it right.
2: Coach John DeMarco grew up playing with coaches who yelled a lot.
1: Every aspect of our game is important.
3: Back then, I don't know if a coach cared if you liked him. But like,
4: they might yell at you.
3: Yeah, we care here.
2: 3 years ago, Coach DeMarco returned to his hometown high school as head coach.
1: There you go.
3: These young men have so many different issues than I had growing up. You know, cell phones.
4: Do you think it's harder?
3: It's definitely harder.
2: He signed up for a program for coaches of boys' sports called Team Changing Minds. The program trains coaches to listen and lays out topics to cover with the athletes, like respect and personal responsibility, mental health matters, behavior toward women and girls, consent.
5: Coaches are not therapists and they're not social workers, but they have these everyday opportunities to check in with young people on how they're doing and how they're doing really. And being able to show that you care with consistency, then over time, they also open up.
4: And it builds trust.
5: Absolutely.
2: Coach DeMarco leads weekly conversations with the team.
6: It's definitely a little uncomfortable because, I mean, like, that's not like a normal conversation you'd have with your friends or something. But I think it's super important. And I think making us more comfortable talking about it is just as important.
7: I also think it's good, like, that he's getting the seniors, like, involved with talking at the meetings.
4: Do you think other coaches could benefit from this?
8: Yeah, absolutely.
9: Absolutely. I mean, the impact that it's had the 3 years Coach has been here, it's like a brotherhood out there.
2: Recently, a player approached Coach DeMarco and shared that he has anxiety.
4: Do you think that's because he felt comfortable?
3: There's no doubt. There's no doubt. And then another kid that was in the program actually came and put his arm around him and was like, hey, it's okay. Take a deep breath. Like, I was shocked that another young man, like, was able to do that.
2: Coach DeMarco demonstrating that it's okay to be vulnerable.
4: I saw something in your eyes, yeah. Coach, as you're describing that.
3: You don't get, most kids don't do that, you know? And for him to do it, it's like, wow, like that's really something. Those are the kind of kids I want on our football team.
2: Helping the team on and off the field. For Sunday Today, Kate Snow, Elizabeth, Pennsylvania.
0: Kate, thank you. We love our teachers and coaches. A good moment here to thank my high school football coaches, Johnson, Stroker, Grasso, and Gibbs. The best. This week, we highlight another life well lived. In 1987, a promising actress and dancer was in rehearsals for her Broadway debut when her gift suddenly was taken away, but not for good.
10: Kitty Lunn was on her way to a date with the man who eventually would become her husband when she slipped on ice and fell, suffering a spinal injury that paralyzed her for life. She spent 3 years in a hospital and underwent 5 major surgeries, certain she never would dance again. Born and raised in New Orleans, Kitty was a ballet prodigy, earning a scholarship at 16 to the prestigious Washington School of Ballet. After the injury, Kitty spent 5 years in daily physical therapy, eventually reaching a point where she even could conceive of dancing again in a new way. Using a wheelchair modified by her husband, Andrew, Kitty learned the art form she loved all over again. In 1995, she founded the Infinity Dance Theater for people of mixed abilities and fought for the rights of disabled performers to have a place on stages around the world. Kitty danced in hundreds of performances with the company, and for nearly 20 years, she taught tuition-free classes there to people with disabilities. She performed at the 1996 Paralympic Games in Atlanta and at the Kennedy Center twice. Kitty Lunn, an inspiration as she kept right on dancing, died last month in New York. She was 76 years old.

0: It is time for the highs and lows of the week, and our first high goes to Taylor Swift living out her lyrics in front of the world, reminding us, that's my man. When Taylor's new husband, Travis Kelce, pulled in a 13-yard touchdown in the Chiefs' Sunday night win over the Colts, his friends and family box erupted in celebration.
1: Mahomes to Kelce to the end zone, 15 to 87, and the one with the ring, that's your guy.
0: Tirico on the Taylor call, Taylor holding up the ring finger and declaring, that's my husband. As you can imagine, the internet lost its mind. The memes flowing quickly with men joking Swift's reaction is similar to their wives when they do simple house chores. Travis loved it too.
2: My neurosurgeon breadwinner wife watching me shotgun my 11th beer of the night. Let's go, man. Listen, man, proud wife, baby. Got to make my girl proud.
0: That's her husband. Our first low goes to one man's decision to step into the octagon with a ruthless human-sized robot. What are we doing here? Social media influencer named Frankie LaPenna, known for daredevil stunts, agreed to an MMA-style exhibition match against a 6-foot-tall, 200-pound robot called ominously the Wreckbot. Designed by a San Francisco company called Wreck, it bears an uncanny resemblance to the Terminator and is controlled by a human operator. LaPenna landed some punches early without much effect, and it was only a matter of time before the Wreckbot roundhouse put LaPenna on the mat. Wreck declared the robot whoopin' to be a, quote, turning point in history as the first ever fight between a human and a Terminator robot. Take it easy, Wreck. It was fun. The moon landing, it was not. Our next tie goes to a masterful improvisation under pressure by one seasoned trumpeter. As part of this season's 25th anniversary of the Arizona Diamondbacks World Series title, the team invited trumpeter Dr. Jesse McGuire back to Chase Field in Phoenix to perform the national anthem. He played the anthem during that 2001 series, making him something of a good luck charm. But watch what happened when Dr. McGuire's $20,000 instrument failed him during the Star-Spangled Banner.

0: is clutch. McGuire not missing a beat after one of the valves stuck on the trumpet, then just picks up the microphone, finishes the national anthem using only his voice to a roaring ovation. He can sing too. Bravo. Our final low goes to that heavy feeling when you're just kind of stuck in cement. Sometimes you literally are.
1: I did not see it.
2: Definitely go to the car wash.
3: Yeah, for sure.
2: Right, spray it off right away.
0: Great, it's going to take a little more than some spray there. The driver of the vehicle saying she did not see the wet cement when she pulled into her driveway in Rochester Hills, Michigan this week. The fresh concrete was poured just 10 minutes earlier, and the caution signs had not yet been posted. We got to block that off, guys. Workers tried to push the car out of the cement themselves with no luck. Instead, hitching the car to a bobcat, pulling it out, that did the trick. The concrete then had to be re-poured. I feel like that wasn't her fault. We'll be right back.

We got more of your always impressive Sunday Today mugshots this week, starting across the top with Vicky, Maggie, Vicky, Denise, Mary, Debbie, Jan, and Diane, a group of retired registered nurses from St. Francis College of Nursing in Peoria, Illinois. Together, this group represents 323 cumulative years of nursing practice. Thank you for your work, ladies. You are the best of us. Big congratulations to Jerry and Jennifer celebrating 34 years of marriage under sunny skies in Bermuda. Thank you for including us in that celebration. A very happy 78th birthday to Nancy of Paramus, New Jersey. Now, I grew up one town over, Nancy, so I will see you at the Paramus Park Food Court. Hope you had a great day. This is Shell checking in from Norway. He brought our mug on the hike 1,082 feet to the top of Pulpit Rock. Great shot, Shell. Worth every step. How about Lisa and Natalie celebrating 50 years as best friends? They're on the beach there in St. John, Antigua. What a spot for a mugshot. Love it. Cece in the center there is celebrating her birthday in New York City, flanked by John, Doug, Emma, Eliza, and Evelyn. They went to see the 25th annual Putnam County Spelling Bee as part of the trip. Hope you had a blast, Cece. And we love this one, Deanna and Joel from Chicopee, Massachusetts, welcoming a little girl named Summer, and she is perfect. Congratulations to the new parents, and welcome to the party, Miss Summer. Send us a photo of you and your mug with the hashtag SundayToday, and you might see yourself next week. And remember, you can get that big old yellow SundayToday mug online at NBCStore.com. Be sure to tune in tonight for a great matchup on Sunday Night Football when Matthew Stafford and the Los Angeles Rams visit Bo Nix and the Denver Broncos. Coverage begins at 7 o'clock Eastern on NBC and streaming on Peacock. Thank you for spending part of your morning with us. We'll see you right back here next week on Sunday Today.

0: I read through your resume, and obviously, I thought it looked good because that's why we're here.
1: Okay.
2: How many companies in the U.S. may be having ghost North Korean workers?
3: In terms of targeting, at the very least, I'd say all the Fortune 500 companies have all of them. I've seen them everywhere. Once you peel back the onion, I've seen them everywhere.
4: Sir, how can I say it? I've been working in AI architecture for a little over 10 years now.
5: It seems like every rogue regime has its own specialty.
6: North Korea, is this the one they've...
7: Highly trained computer scientists. This seems to be their latest specialty, and they're excellent at it.
8: Cash and crypto are king for them right now.
9: They're now pioneering a whole new system. This is now the shining example of what you could achieve.
8: Their goal is to fund nuclear and ballistic weapons programs.
10: North Korea is one of the world's most sanctioned countries, cut off and isolated. But the regime has found a way to help break free from its economic prison by working at American companies, using AI to find and do American jobs remotely.
7: They steal the identities of U.S. citizens. They apply for the broadest range of jobs you can imagine. Some of them have three or four or five jobs simultaneously. And now with AI tools, the language barrier is no longer an issue.
11: They use AI to get through the interviews. And then they're using AI to do the work.
10: Many American companies are unaware they're hiring North Koreans and that the salaries they're paying go to prop up the regime and fund its nuclear weapons.
11: This is a quiet theft of billions of dollars out of the economy that's going to fuel the next great geopolitical threat.
4: That's exactly the kind of challenge I'm here for.

0: A visibly emotional Kim Jong-un, North Korea's supreme leader, the third in a dynasty, stood before his people amid celebrations marking the 75th anniversary of his Communist Party. Offering a rare public apology, he admitted he was falling short of his family's legacy. Despite the new ballistic missiles on display, it had been a difficult time for the young leader. Record drought, followed by historic flooding, exacerbated food shortages. And then a global pandemic hit. North Korea was suffering, a far cry from the economic prosperity Kim had promised. But then a change. Just 5 years later, a self-assured Kim stood shoulder to shoulder with Chinese leader Xi Jinping and Russian President Vladimir Putin. His comeback was fueled in part by cybercrime. The seeds had been planted more than a decade earlier. I traveled to North Korea during a transition of power. In 2012, when Kim Jong-un was just taking over from his late father.
1: This is what totalitarianism looks like when it decides to throw a party. Tanks, a little showbiz, and plenty of goose-stepping to show a people in lockstep with their leader. North Korea has one of the world's biggest militaries, and this country's leader just addressed this parade. He said the army started with only two pistols and now has nuclear weapons.
0: I visited one of North Korea's leading universities, educating the country's brightest young minds. A digital transformation was underway worldwide, yet the school's computer science students, among the few with access to the internet in the country, appeared disconnected.
2: Are these computers connected to the internet?
3: Yes.
2: Are they working? Is it working right now? Can you show me something on the internet?
3: Today is the day of the equipment managing.
2: So the internet's not working today?
3: Yeah, not today.
2: Let's follow. All right, so the network is down. Thank you very much. Seems odd the network is down when we happen to arrive.
0: What I didn't know at the time was that the students from this very institution would be tapped to fill the ranks of the country's growing cyber army, what would come to be known as the Lazarus Group, responsible for some of the biggest and most complex international

0: That the students from this very institution would be tapped to fill the ranks of the country's growing cyber army, what would come to be known as the Lazarus Group, responsible for some of the biggest and most complex international cyber attacks.
1: It's not top-down funding. Like, it all starts at the bottom through illicit schemes, and it flows upwards. It's the only place in the world that has done anything like this.
0: Funneling at least $1 billion a year to the regime, according to U.S. officials.
2: So it's like a mafia state.
1: It really is, just like,
2: so you've got a godfather
1: family.
2: And then you got the
1: capos.
2: The capos who pass their money up the chain.
3: You look at most criminal hackers, they're driving really expensive cars. They're taking their yachts out on the Mediterranean. Like, they are living life really well. They're not going to see a North Korean hacker driving around a really expensive vehicle. Their sole goal is to get money to fund the regime's priorities. They get enough money to live, and the regime takes the rest of that money. They will identify North Koreans from a young age, and they will bring them up and train them to be cyber actors together. They are a team dedicated at hacking the globe on behalf of the regime.
0: Despite North Korea's denial of illicit cyber attacks, one money-making tactic has become synonymous with its operations: deploying undercover operatives to find and do jobs remotely.
4: Hello.
5: Hi. How are you?
4: I'm doing great. Hi.
5: Yeah, I think the first thing, I'd just love to learn a little bit more about you. So tell me who you are, Joseph.
4: Yep, sure. So how can I say? I've been working in AI architecture for a little over 10 years now, mostly in the security and intelligence space.
0: Last summer, a suspected North Korean operative who went by the name Joe used a stolen identity to apply for a hard-to-fill artificial intelligence role with a corporate security and investigations company called Nisos, headquartered in Virginia.
6: You, as a company, with a lot of intelligence or former intelligence officials working here, specifically focused on North Korea, if you guys got burned, and this is your business.
7: The first thing I'll say is, we didn't get burned. We identified him as a DPRK, a North Korean candidate, in the first interview. We decided to start to run an operation on him.
6: So you had fish on the line, and you let him run a little bit.
7: 100%. It was a chance we had to get inside the minds of these guys. I think what we were looking for was the human angle. How do we better understand the behaviors so we can start to better look for ways to counter those behaviors?
0: Niso saw an opportunity to flip the script.
5: He picked the wrong company to play with. I heard you guys had Hurricane George recently. How was your house? Kind of how was Palm Beach?
6: And you invented a hurricane?
5: We did. So we said Hurricane George.
1: And there was no Hurricane
5: George.
1: There was
5: no Hurricane George.
4: Yeah, how can I say? The winds were strong, but luckily my place was fine. Some branches down, a bit of cleanup, but no real damage.
5: Thank you for sharing a little bit more about yourself. It's always nice to kind of get to know our candidates. I'll turn it over to kind of start a little bit of the top grading interview.
8: Well, nice to meet you, Joseph. I'm glad that, again, the house is fine and you're okay. I know with the winds and stuff, it's always bad. So let's talk about background.
0: Ben Raisenberg, a former CIA analyst who led Nisos' North Korea-focused investigations, posed as an employee named Ethan.
8: Do you by chance have a GitHub or any sort of a repository of work you've done? I would like to see more of that.
9: Talk me through what's going on here.
10: So at this point, I'm pretty convinced he is a North Korean trying to get a job with us.
8: I looked through your resume. It all looks very impressive. Do you have like a portfolio that you can show? I just would like to see a little bit of the work because we want to make sure, you know, the right person's coming in.
4: Yep, so how can I say? I don't have a full portfolio side yet, but I can pull together some sample diagrams.
8: We can make it even easier if you want to share something now. If you can just pull up your screen, we can try.
4: Yep, sure.
8: Do you want to share your screen and show me a little bit of the work?
4: Right now?
8: Yeah, why not?
9: Who doesn't like that?
4: Just your comments.
10: And you will see him start now looking around and clearly closing windows.
6: So he's like, okay, I'll turn my screen on, but let me do a couple things first.

0: It's always easier when you see the person showing it than me having to see it later, because I get to see it and see your excitement for the for stuff, you know?
1: Can I rejoin?
2: What was that, John?
1: Yeah. Can I rejoin?
0: You want to rejoin?
1: Yeah. 30 seconds.
2: Yeah, that's fine. Do you need, if you need to rejoin or if you need to jump in, that's fine.
3: And at this point, he's gone.
4: Oh, he dropped off.
2: And we waited a little bit, but we knew he wasn't coming back.
5: To hook him further, Nisos offered Joe a $5,000 fee and said they'd mail him a laptop to the address he'd provided in Florida. He responded immediately to say he was interested. A few days later, the laptop, which Nisos bugged with tracking software, arrived in Florida and was signed for. The trap was set.
0: When the laptop was opened up, we were able to access the camera. So we saw other laptops on shelves in the home.
6: And this is what you saw when you turned on the camera?
0: That is correct. So you see lots of laptops, cables everywhere.
6: And when you saw this, what went through your mind?
0: Oh, I got super excited. I mean, I messaged you and said, this is amazing. I cannot believe that we actually found a laptop farm. Mm-hmm. And now we want to figure out who is the person who's running this.
7: You're like, goldmine.
0: Goldmine, yes.
5: Nisos now had hard evidence. The laptop was part of a tried and tested scheme, using computers in the United States to cover Joe's tracks and make it appear as if he was working in the U.S., as he claimed. NBC News made several attempts to reach out to Joe. We never heard back. But none of it would have been possible without the help of an American facilitator. And it turns out, there are plenty of Americans happy to host laptops for a fee.

0: Hi, everybody.
1: The same month, Niso sent the bugged laptop to Florida. Authorities convicted American Christina Chapman in a different case for running a massive laptop farm in her home, helping the North Korean government earn over $17 million. She was sentenced to more than 8 years in federal prison.
2: These North Korean IT workers were accessing the company's networks and sensitive data through laptop farms located inside the homes of U.S. persons. The laptop farms allow the IT workers to conceal their true locations and to earn money from the North Korean government, but they can't do this alone.
1: Once the laptop Niso's mailed to Joe in Florida was turned on, Niso's found it had full access to everything on it and everyone connected to it. Emails, texts, Google searches, job applications, schedules. Watching nearly 24/7 for 3 months, Niso's discovered evidence suggesting Joe was part of a team of at least 20 operatives who applied for more than 160,000 jobs, sending minion emojis to each other, coordinating cigarette breaks, Googling what they didn't know about America, and using each other as fake job references. As more people utilize AI, so is North Korea, using it for more than translation, to create multiple identities and fake their appearances.
3: Can you take your hand and put it like in front of your face to like cover it partially?
0: Would you mind doing this with your hand in front of your face, please?
4: Give me 1 minute. Let me try.
1: It's getting harder for employers to be certain who they're really speaking to, with real-time AI filters getting better every day.
4: Can I join again?
1: Employers like Niso's started posting interview clips showcasing tactics they were using to expose suspected North Korean applicants.
5: So one of the tests that we do is trying to get them to say something like, Kim Jong-un is a fat, ugly pig. Could you say that for me?
1: One of the smallest countries on the globe as far as resources go can have an outsized impact on what we do here because of technology. And then if you look at the way artificial intelligence and soon agentic artificial intelligence are going to transform the landscape, North Korea is going to be able to use these very inexpensive platforms to attack us in ways that happen at machine speed, not human speed.
6: Brett Leatherman leads the FBI's cyber division.
1: Agentic AI takes it a step further. In the context of North Korean cyber operations, that means each agentic AI agent can operate as a persona on behalf of the regime.
7: So you don't need an enslaved hacker.
1: You need fewer because one person can control dozens, if not eventually hundreds, of agents that are sitting there in cyberspace ready to engage in operations autonomously. But despite advances in AI, North Korean operatives still need real people, facilitators, to make their scheme work. I traveled to Florida to find out who was really running and hosting Joe's laptop.
8: Nathan.
9: Yes, sir.
8: How are you? Can you see me?
9: I can, sir.
8: Okay. I'm just looking at a ceiling fan. Is that the intention?
9: That's all right with you, yes, sir.
8: Okay.
9: But yeah, happy to chat. What can I do for you?
8: Okay, I'm recording this, and you can record it on your end just so that nobody says I said something that I didn't say, you said something you didn't say, just so you're aware. It's okay, so that's your ceiling fan. So I'm doing a story about IT workers scheme that involves North Korea. Do you know anything about that?
9: Well, not familiar at all. Happy to listen, happy to learn.
8: Happy to listen, happy to learn. Do you host laptops in your house?
9: I do not, no.
8: Have you ever heard of a company called Niso's?
9: I have not.
8: Because they've heard of you, and they say that you were hosting, you signed for a laptop, and that laptop was being operated by North Koreans.
9: Yeah, I'm not sure of anything of what you're talking about, my friend.
8: Niso's says that laptop was connected to a network at your place, and they were able to open the camera and see like all kinds of other laptops there, and that it was basically a laptop farm being run by North Koreans.
9: Wow. That's pretty scary stuff.
8: You know, I'm not calling you by, you know, by accident here. You know, I have the address. This company sort of was tracking this machine. They were able to get into this machine and they were tracking it at the addresses where you were living, where this laptop was living, connected to a network run by North Koreans. That's the issue.
9: Whatever, that's why I'm calling you. Record, and you can go tell other people because it's being recorded. If you're able to turn off the recording, I'm happy to chat with you, but I can't have... I'm not really comfortable discussing it on the record. You know what I mean? I don't really know what you're talking about. I'd love to ask more questions.
8: They need facilitators in the U.S. to host these laptops. And I'm asking you, Yes. Are you one of these facilitators?
9: Let me know when we go off the record and we can chat, okay?
8: All right. All right. I'll call you back.
9: Thank you.
8: Thanks.
1: We didn't seem to be getting any further with him as the cameras rolled, so I continued my conversation with Nathan off the record. NBC News asked the FBI if information Nisos provided them led to an investigation. An FBI spokesman told us, in keeping with Department of Justice policy, the FBI can neither confirm nor deny conducting specific investigations. But a source with knowledge of the events told NBC News, Nathan spoke to U.S. authorities. We don't know the outcome of the conversation. In other cases, people have been convicted.
10: This is a code red. Your tech sectors are being infiltrated by North Korea.
1: While the full extent of North Korea's infiltration is unknown, 29 suspected laptop farms were raided by U.S. authorities in 2025. And investigations have already resulted in 8 convictions this year.
11: We call these laptop farms where they'll host the laptop so the North Korean can pretend like they're in the U.S. And not only are they victimizing U.S. companies by obtaining unlawful access, they also use stolen U.S. identities to get paid.
1: Roman Rozhavsky is the special agent leading the FBI's counterintelligence and espionage division.
7: You're picking up these facilitators,
12: right,
7: who are pretty low on the totem pole. They're the people who open the bank accounts or leave the laptops on. Do you ever get to the people in charge?
11: We have indicted individual IT workers, and every once in a while we'll indict larger, you know, bankers who facilitate the larger movement of this money. And we do try to go as far up the food chain as we can, but with most of them being in Russia and China, it's difficult. So our biggest priority is to kind of harden defenses here and to, you know, protect U.S. companies and citizens from being victimized.
2: The FBI and our partners are committed to using every tool at our disposal to deny North Korea its profits and cut into funding for their weapons program.

0: During the Korean War, 200,000 people lived in Pyongyang, the North Korean capital. By the end of the war, there were only three houses left standing.
1: A direct outgrowth of the Cold War, it was viewed as an effort to contain the spread of communism in Asia. After the war, the North Koreans rebuilt their capital city and turned it into a showcase. There are 15 million people living in the North. 1 million of them live in the capital.
2: Suffering under sanctions imposed over the decades following the war and spurred on by an ideology of radical self-reliance, North Korea turned to illicit industries. Arms smuggling, counterfeiting, drug trafficking, to keep the system afloat. And early on, the regime recognized the potential of cyber warfare and cyber crime that Kim Jong-un would fashion into his so-called all-purpose sword to expand North Korea's nuclear weapons program. As the country was parodied in the West for its propaganda, the parades, performances, and bombast, North Korean leaders were building a capacity that could challenge its biggest adversaries.
3: Because it's such a closed society and because it's so hard to get, you know, credible information about it, people still see it as a very much a caricature of itself.
2: Jenny Town heads 38 North, an organization studying the secretive state.
4: The impression people have of North Korea is of this cartoonish,
3: right, kind
4: of chubby evil dictator, and doesn't get much deeper than that.
3: Well, and that is part of the reason why we started 38 North, of like, let's have a real informed discussion about what's happening. There are certainly information controls, there are certainly human rights abuses, but, you know, at the end of the day, it is a country that is consequential to our global security environment. His appearance at the Chinese military parade.
4: Sitting next to Xi, right?
3: Not only sitting next to Xi, like really held up as, you know, those were the three main players, but with other world leaders behind him. Like that was, you know, it was his first foray into a multilateral forum, and to be held up in such regard was a huge breakthrough for him.
5: Kim Jong-un is more technologically like inclined. He is a millennial. You know, it's the all-purpose sword. He sees this as the way of the future, and he's not wrong. It's super, super effective.
2: Michael Barnhart is one of the foremost authorities on North Korean cybercrime.
5: I'm an intel guy. I've been doing, you know, this since, you know, 2 weeks after I turned 17. This is all I know.
4: How did you
5: kind of fall into it?
4: How did you fall into this? You spent time military intelligence, you were in Iraq, you're Afghanistan. Why did you start focusing on North Korea?
5: It was kind of an accident, really, because we would get hit by all the nation states, but whenever we get hit by North Korea, we had no answer for it.
2: North Korea's cyber capabilities became clear to the world in 2014 when their cyber army hacked Sony Pictures.
6: On our broadcast tonight, who's to blame for the withering, continuing electronic attack on Sony Pictures? Publicly, the White House won't say. Privately, the feds are pointing to North Korea. And what does that mean for national security?
2: Then came a wave of complex cyber attacks targeting multiple U.S. industries and government agencies.
5: They were running rampant, and they hacked NASA. They hacked a government facility, military installations. So these guys
4: were able to hack into NASA?
5: Yeah, so they're knocking over huge, huge names.
2: Barnhart now leads nation-state threat intelligence at DTEX, a cybersecurity firm, studying North Korea's military hacking tactics, from state espionage to revenue generation, like IT work. Barnhart and Town are part of a group of North Korea and tech specialists, calling themselves the Misfits. They assist law enforcement with cyber cases.
5: It initially started out from just like five of us in like 2016, but it really last year, it really, really, really took off, basically with IT workers. And these things take time to develop, whereas we can move a lot quicker, but we can't, you know, go out and just hack whatever we want and do things like that.
4: You can't arrest people, put them in jail.
5: Exactly.
4: But you can move.
5: We can point
4: faster
5: to the door.
4: Faster than the speed of bureaucracy.
5: We could point to the door that needs to be hit, and then someone else can hit it later, or things like that.
2: In one alarming case, hackers targeted a rural hospital in Kansas in 2021, locking the computer system with ransomware, demanding a payment in Bitcoin.
5: There's these hospitals that are getting ransomed during the pandemic.
2: The hospital had no choice but to pay up.
7: A payment was promptly made on behalf of the hospital to the cryptocurrency address specified by the hackers, and the hospital was able to regain access to its servers.
2: Investigators on the case were able to learn a lot by following the money. They gained critical insight into how hackers turned cryptocurrency into cash. Tracing the hospital's ransom payment through a complex web of crypto exchanges, covering their tracks with each transfer, the money was eventually withdrawn from one ATM in China, right near a bridge leading to North Korea. In a rare success, the FBI says it was able to return the money to at least two of the healthcare providers attacked. They eventually indicted a North Korean operative named Rim Jong-hyuk.
4: And once you find these guys or identify them, since they're in North Korea or remote parts of China, you can't really get to them.
5: Those type of guys, they don't ever leave North Korea because they know that as soon as they step foot out, then they're potentially they could either defect or they'd be caught. Fingers crossed we get some cuffs on some people one day, not just facilitators.
8: North Korea's cyber program is sophisticated and agile. In 2025 alone, North Korea's cryptocurrency heist probably stole $2 billion, which the IC assesses is helping to fund the regime and include further development of its strategic weapons programs.
9: They're doing it for the money. So if you can disrupt the money that they're stealing, that's a laudable goal. Like, that is actually having an effect.
2: Nick Carlson was one of the first FBI specialists to focus on North Korean hacking.
10: You're a cyber guy, right?
11: Yeah, sure. I'm the money guy. I'm the money laundering guy.
10: But crypto, computers, digital currencies, sort of non-existent stuff.
11: Totally, yeah.
2: He's now a senior investigator at TRM Labs, tracing stolen cryptocurrency through Chinese money laundering networks.
9: Maybe step back a little bit, right? And say North Korea, they steal $1.5 billion. Right, earlier this year. But how does North Korea use that money? They can't take the crypto they stole and go buy food. They can't buy oil. They can't buy missile components with the crypto, right? So they need to convert that into real money, into dollars, into yuan in China. And the way they do that is by working with organized Chinese money laundering. That's who actually cleans the money for the North Koreans and makes it available to them. And so those people, that's who we should be going after. These are like Chinese gangs that have existed for hundreds of years, actually.
10: Like a mafia.
9: Yeah, they're the mafia. The North Koreans have deep relationships with these guys. And that Chinese money laundering group, they'll run it through really complex process, try to anonymize it, break the links from the theft. But then ultimately what they do is they sell it to another Chinese gangster who maybe has dollars or has yuan in China from, you know, selling drugs or from human trafficking. From Mexican drug cartels. They'll have that cash, and they'll trade the cash for the crypto.
2: In May, North Korea's foreign ministry spokesperson said the United States was spreading false information about a non-existent cyber threat for political purposes, describing the claim as nothing but an absurd slander to tarnish the image of our country. The complex money laundering system that has empowered the regime could be a vulnerability for investigators to exploit.
9: It might be too tall in order to actually hack their operations, but the North Koreans, they depend on all kinds of intermediaries to actually take advantage of the money they're stealing. We absolutely could be targeting them and disrupting them.
2: But North Korea has been underestimated before. Under its supreme leader, the rogue regime has proven to be resilient, adaptable, and unpredictable.
3: A lot of this was born out of the idea that our sanctions policy has cut off a lot of their economic development potential. So, you know, instead of just rolling over and saying, oh, well, we give up, you know, they've adapted and cyber has given them the opportunity to do that. They've been successful in creating essentially a sovereign wealth fund full of stolen crypto assets that's more than what their economy was ever going to produce to begin with. The question is not how much are they cashing out. The question is how much purchasing power do they have in the global market now based on stolen crypto assets.
10: And he has nuclear weapons that work.
3: And he has nuclear weapons. You know, in his mind, I think in the North Korean psyche, this is very much like we are not going to be an easy victim.

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3: These are Ukrainian soldiers captured in battle, coerced into speaking out against their country. There are thousands of these videos. They all follow a familiar script. Then they're clipped and shared to social media. Nearly 5 years into its full-scale invasion, Russia's propaganda machine hasn't slowed down.
4: Посмотрели все. 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
3: He was forced to appear in a video condemning Ukraine and its military, which quickly circulated on social media and in his hometown.
0: Він довго тут жив?
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3: 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Many dismissed it as Russian propaganda, while others labeled him a traitor. In the end, he was denied a military funeral and wasn't allowed to be buried in the same cemetery as his mother.
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3: For soldiers who do return from captivity, these videos continue to haunt them, not knowing who may have seen them or whether they'll be welcomed home.
6: Тут головна проблема, що людині, яка там не була, ну важко щось пояснити. 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
3: Євген Шибалов says he was forced to record a video after being taken captive just 4 months after enlisting.
7: Вибачте, кого ви знімаєте?
6: Мене.
7: Тебе? 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
8: There is now a special award in Ukrainian army for the captivity.
9: So I've got just 2 awards. And this one is a special award for the captivity. Approval that you did it without betraying your brothers in arms, without betraying your country. You are awarded for your invincibility.
0: Could you show me on a map where your positions were?
9: My trench was in here, and Russians were right in here, so we were just divided by the railway. I heard a noise behind me. I turned around thinking this could be our comrades from another positions. But I have seen three Russian soldiers who were targeting me with the Kalashnikovs. We have a demand to surrender.
3: Yevhen spent 7 months locked up in a pretrial detention facility in Luhansk, inside occupied eastern Ukraine.
9: They took everything but thermal underwear and socks. They just placed us with a not very large groups, like 300 or 400 of prisoners of war, are placed together with the common criminals in a common jail. That was a really terrible cell, full of insects, very hot, relatively small, overloaded.
0: How many people?
9: 25 people.
0: In one cell?
9: Yeah.
0: Did you have room to lie down?
9: What room? No.
0: At some point, they also brought in a propaganda crew to film the video with you.
9: Yeah, and that was not just propaganda crew, it was a proper group of Russia Today, let's name a channel. So you are invited to the really well-designed room with a soft sofa. The guy speaks and treats you with a huge respect. He offers you tea, cigarettes. He creates an impression like this is just a chat. And try to provoke you to say something helpful for Russian propaganda, but say it like you are saying something from the heart. Of course, I remember that I still have guts behind the door. And actually, my intelligence interrogator, who time to time, very slowly, threatening me to return me to those bad guys who worked with me before. So I tried to be very careful.
0: What did those careful threats sound like?
9: Said, you know, Yevhen, if we wouldn't get an agreement and you won't be cooperative, I will have to return you to those bad guys who worked with you before. I really regret of that, but you know, it seems I will have no choice. Outside, unfortunately, some people take these videos seriously. So they do not understand the context and think that soldiers really tell what they think. And this is why families of prisoners of war may be bullied after these videos are coming up. Because local people really think that soldier betrayed his country in captivity.
1: На момент, коли з'явилося це відео, то Женя вже якийсь період часу був у полоні. 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
3: 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But she also worried it could be used against him.
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3: For years, lawyers at the Ukrainian non-profit Media Initiative for Human Rights have collected propaganda videos as part of their investigations into Russian war crimes. They say thousands of soldiers and civilians have been filmed across a network of 240 detention sites run by Russian forces, part of a prison network where abuse is routine and systematic.
10: От родини, як то кажуть, вони є активними, саме вони найбільш зацікавлені в пошуку своїх рідних, вони постійно моніторять відкриті джерела, от там тіктоки, телеграм-канали для того, щоб знайти там фото чи відео, оскільки не завжди на цих відео військові себе ідентифікують, називаючи ім'я та прізвище.
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3: 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He was one of the last people to see Volodymyr alive.
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2: Він в шалі, добряга.
3: Зараз тут.
2: Десь тут, да?
3: Да.

0: So we're in the house that Vladimir's cousin led us to, and this is a photo of him as a young boy. Someone's coats are still on the hooks. Windows are broken.
1: Months after he died in captivity, he was finally laid to rest, but not in his village. Instead, he was buried more than 60 miles away, at the far edge of a cemetery, isolated from the graves of other soldiers.
0: This is Volodymyr Serebrodolsky's grave.
1: His headstone bears only his name and his birth date.
0: Ви пам'ятаєте дату, коли він помер?
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1: Locals moved by his story now visit his grave, leaving candles, notes, and flowers.
4: Should be a very simple advice. The only truth in this video that this person, the prisoner, was alive. Point, period. This is it. Nothing more. Do not believe any single word told under pressure. That, you know, I have now a new dream. Okay, I have written a book about everything we spoke.
3: This is it.
4: And one day, to see this book as a part of a court trial against those who interrogated and tortured us. And to see how those motherfuckers get in their long life sentences.

0: Is she the villain? Is she the victim? Who knows? That is what makes her riveting.
1: Tonight, a new twist in the case no one could quite believe.
2: Is your husband Michael? Okay, I'm sorry to tell you, man. He's been killed.
1: The story that's more far-fetched than fiction.
0: Her screaming and wailing.
3: It was unreal.
1: Did this young wife hatch a devious murder plot?
4: Already, I'm positive, like 5,000% sure.
1: Or was it all for show?
5: We had a police department that broke all the rules.
1: Now, a whole new ending to this true crime cliffhanger.
6: Oh my God!
7: The evidence that supports me is conveniently missing.
1: Here's Dennis Murphy with The Sting.
8: The mesmerizing story of Dahlia DiPolito, with a fittingly preposterous ending, begins in a place where conspicuous consumption and the envy index are as high as the humidity. Palm Beach, Florida.
0: It is the winter wonderland of the wealthy. You can drive over the bridge and immediately feel the rarefied air, the mansions and the hedges that hide the mansions.
8: Palm Beach Post senior editor Jan Tuckwood says some mainlanders can't resist the wannabe allure of Palm Beach.
0: Most people on the mainland are influenced. That richness is right there. And how can they get a piece of it?
8: Over the bridge, past the interstate, newlyweds Dahlia and Mike DiPolito lived in a $250,000 condo in high and dry Boynton Beach. Not exactly the same zip code as Palm Beach, but perfectly fine for two up-and-comers. Dahlia and Mike had big dreams like any couple young and in love. Aspirational at the very least. She had a $20,000 diamond engagement ring. He had a Porsche in the garage. Their story for public consumption, the G-rated version, was love at first sight. Mike was an internet entrepreneur and Dahlia the businesswoman he fell head over heels for. 3 months after their first meeting, marriage was inevitable. There was a teensy problem in their paradise. Mike DiPolito was married. Lawyers Jason Brody and Josh Friedman arranged a quickie divorce so the ballad of Mike and Dahlia could begin.
9: He fell in love with her. He thought she was the end-all, be-all. He felt as though this was it, and I'm going to have a family with her, and we're going to grow old together.
10: He thought she was the real deal.
11: They hit it off right away. They had a lot of things in common. They enjoyed the same things.
10: Dahlia is a real estate agent.
11: Yes.
9: And that's what attracted him to her, was that she was a successful on her own and didn't need him.
10: Are we talking about sexual attraction, or is there more going on here?
9: Oh, there's sexual attraction, yeah, absolutely.
8: With a divorce in hand, Mike and Dahlia dashed to the courthouse to marry and soon fell into comfortable routines. Morning workouts at the gym, steamy date nights at five-star hotels, and love notes on the fridge. He seemed to be Dahlia's dream guy. And 3 months into the marriage, according to Michael, she told him she was pregnant. He was thrilled. Life was good. But early one morning in August 2009, it all came to an end for the two, with a finality as certain as crime scene tape strung across the front of the condo. Dahlia had been located at her 6 a.m. workout by the Boynton Beach Police.
12: This is Sergeant Frank Ramsey, Boynton Beach Police Department.
4: Is everything okay?
12: No, ma'am, I need to talk to you. It's very urgent when you come home. It involves your husband. There's been an incident.
8: She was instructed to get home right away. When she arrived, she saw police cars out front, everything that spells disaster just ahead. It just so happened a camera crew from the TV show Cops was there, filming an episode with Boynton Beach Police, when Dahlia got the awful news.
12: Ms. DiPolito? I'm Sergeant Ramsey. I'm the one that called you. Thank you for coming. I'm sorry to call you. Listen, we had a report of a disturbance at your house.
8: The officer was direct with Dahlia. He said there'd been an intruder in the house and several shots were fired.
2: Is your husband Michael? Okay, I'm sorry to tell you, ma'am. He's been killed. He's been killed, ma'am. I'm sorry. Listen, I can't let you in, ma'am. We have to do our job.
8: Michael DiPolito, her husband of 6 months, gunned down in their townhouse, the cops were telling her. But she would not be allowed to go inside to see the body.
2: I need you to go with these detectives, okay? Because you have enemies, and you want to hurt him. If you want to help your husband, you need to go to the station with these gentlemen and tell us everything you know about who he knows, who he's connected to.
8: The investigation was only minutes old, and the officers told Dahlia they'd need her cooperation in understanding what had happened.
12: We're going to do everything we can, okay? But we need your help. We need to get your husband's killer, ma'am.
8: Dahlia was whisked off to the police station, where she'd soon find out that the detectives thought they knew much more about the details of the crime than they were letting on. This case was about to get very complicated. Oh, yes.
3: When we come back.
6: We are fine. Like, there's nothing.
13: There's no problems between you guys, no financial problems.
6: No, there's nothing.
1: Who would want to kill Michael DiPolito? It seems undercover agents already had their eyes and ears trained on someone. When Dateline continues.

0: Dahlia DiPolito had been called home from the gym to be told by police out front that an intruder had murdered her husband, Michael.
1: Is your husband Michael? Okay, I'm sorry to tell you, ma'am. He's been killed. He's been killed, ma'am.
0: Dahlia was rushed to the Boynton Beach Police Department for the start of interviews. She began by telling the detectives that Michael, her deceased husband, wasn't exactly squeaky clean.
2: He's been trying to get off probation, and it's just been nothing but problems the whole time that he's been trying to get off.
0: Mike DiPolito, she said, was a convicted felon, a swindler who'd bilked thousands of dollars from gullible investors by selling them phony currency securities.
2: It was for taking money. It was like, he explained, like, boiler room kind of, where they would take money from people.
0: In other words, her murdered husband was a guy with enemies. When he was released from prison after 7 months, he was still looking at more than 25 years of probation. He'd been ordered to make restitution to the victims he'd fleeced, an outstanding IOU of $191,000.
2: People weren't happy that he was getting off probation because it's a lot of money he's got to pay back.
0: Find out who he owed, suggested Dahlia, and you'll find the killer. The cops listened, but changed the focus of their questioning to the couple themselves, Dahlia and Michael, the newlyweds of 6 months.
2: We are fine, like there's nothing.
3: There's no problems between you guys, no financial problems, no, I mean, with your family, you and him.
2: No, there's nothing. I mean, we've, you know, we're going through, his business has slowed down like anything, you know.
0: But the cops

0: Cops were toying with Dahlia, holding back their best cards. They thought they knew so much more about the newlyweds. Did they ever? Let's freeze the action in the interview room for a sec and roll everything back a few days. That's when a man walked into the Boynton Beach PD with a lurid story to tell. His married lover, he said, was shopping for a hitman. Detective Alex Moreno didn't know what to make of this walk-in.
1: At first, when he's giving you this information, you don't know what to think. You know, here's a guy who's claiming that he's sleeping with a guy's wife, and now she's trying to get somebody to kill him.
0: It's a pretty juicy story.
1: Exactly.
0: Detective Moreno had the tipster run his story down from the top. The man was named Mohammed, and he said he was a part-time actor who worked at a convenience store. As he told it, he'd been friends with benefits with a woman for years. They'd met for the occasional casual sex. Then she asked him for help in finding a hitman to kill her husband.
1: He says, you know what? Yeah, I'm sleeping with this guy's wife, but at the same time, I didn't want this guy to be killed. And that was his concern. He couldn't sleep with that whole idea that this guy was going to get killed.
0: But the detective wondered if he was being sold a cock and bull story, since this Mohammed guy didn't seem to even know very much about the woman he claimed to be sleeping with. The detective challenged him.
1: All the information he had was her first name. He didn't know where she lived. He didn't even know who her husband was.
0: While they debated whether or not the tipster's story was credible, they knew that a life may be on the line. So the detectives took it to the next level. They enlisted Mohammed as a confidential informant and gave him a story to tell his part-time lover, that he'd found a hitman who could pull off the job.
1: Two things could have happened. Either this guy was lying to us or it was true. We hadn't validated the information yet until he actually makes contact.
0: Mohammed the tipster set up an assignation with the woman for the very next day. The car that he drove to the gas station meeting point had been rigged by police technicians for pictures and sound. Undercover agents nearby would be watching the whole time to find out who this woman was, where she lived, who her husband was, and just what the heck was going on.
1: She came down the street, came into the gas station. Immediately we picked up the car. And not only are we watching her, we're also hearing what's going on in the informant's car, live.
2: I love you too.
3: Yeah, me too.
0: Running down the license plates and registration yielded the name of a 26-year-old woman, Dahlia DiPolito, the same woman who would later be seen on that videotape as the grieving widow. Police officers didn't have to wait long before the informant's story was confirmed. This woman in the car really appeared to be in the market for a trigger man.
1: Less than a minute or so, she begins talking about hiring somebody to kill her husband.
0: Unprompted, he's not doing dental work to get the story out of her.
1: Which, you know, it shocked us.
3: Honestly, you're worried. Seriously, you don't kill them that much money.
2: It's not even over the money. Get it? Like, it's not even about the money. Like, you know that money. We'll spend it like a blink of an eye.
0: The meeting seemed to be all business. Dahlia produced photos of her husband for Mohammed to hand over to the hitman.
2: How about pictures?
3: I need more pictures. I want to carry too much paper.
0: Dahlia brought something else the hitman had requested. Cash to buy the gun that would be used.
2: I brought $1,200. He's asking for
3: $1,200? Yeah.
2: When are you going to give him the money?
3: Today. He's going to buy it slow.
0: She turns the money over.
1: Yes.
0: Is that a crime, detective, at that moment?
1: It's not enough yet. We didn't have enough yet. But we want to go a little bit further with this case.
4: Coming up.
5: Already, I'm positive, like 5,000% sure.
4: Another undercover sting, and a plan is set in motion for a deadly house call.
6: Tomorrow morning, gotta be up by 6.
5: Okay.
4: When date.

0: With the help of a confidential informant, the Boynton Beach Police Department had apparently confirmed that a woman named Dahlia DiPolito wanted to hire a hitman to kill her husband. And it all seemed to be caught on tape.
1: You're sure that is like a solid?
2: No, this guy's a professional. It's not all he does is get it done, that's it.
1: Right. Good.
0: So the police instructed their informant, a man named Mohammed, to help set up another meeting with Dahlia. This time, it would be with the hitman, who would be, of course, an undercover police officer, an agent. Same drill again, a meeting place outside a store, and a car wired for video and audio.
3: Hey.
1: We're staying in here, right?
3: How about here, yeah.
1: Okay.
3: Yeah, he looks good.
4: In that meeting, they began making plans. She also tells our hitman where they live. She provides a schedule where her husband goes and comes and goes in the morning, where he's going to be the next day. She shows her intent, and the fact that here she is meeting with a complete stranger who she believes it's a hitman. She actually goes as far as saying, hey, I'd rather if it happened here.
1: How are we going to do it? If we go ahead and we do it, like, at the house, like, how soon could you do it?
4: She just wants it done, and the sooner the better.
0: Does your agent give her a door out at this point?
4: Yes. He asked her more than once if she was sure if this is what she wanted done. She laughs about it and says, yeah, once I set my mind to do something, I do it.
1: Yeah, all right. I'm positive, 5,000% sure.
0: The pretend hitman told her he'd use a gun. Give him a tap-tap.
3: He gets two in the head. That's it, you know.
4: Our undercover agent tells her, hey, I'm going to put two in his head, meaning two shots to the head, and doesn't even face her. No remorse.
0: Dahlia and the hitman, who was really an undercover cop, seemed to agree that he would kill her husband in 2 days' time. He told her to be prepared to go to the gym early that morning.
3: By the time you get back from the gym, you're going to find two things. A dead body in the house, all right, or nothing.
0: The day before, he called Dahlia with further instructions.
5: Tomorrow morning, you got to be up by 6.
1: Okay.
4: Doesn't hesitate, doesn't change her mind, none of that. She just says, okay. And that's it.
0: The next morning, everything was going according to plan. Dahlia left for the gym, undercover cops tailing her.
4: One of our sergeants makes a phone call while she's at the gym, and they inform her that something happened at her house and she needs to get to the house fast.
0: She doesn't know details. She just knows something has happened. Get home quickly.
4: Yes. And she shows up at the house, and once again, she makes contact with our sergeant, and she's informed of her husband's death, that he's been killed.
6: I'm sorry to tell you, ma'am, he's been killed. He's been killed, ma'am. I'm sorry.
4: If you look at that video, she begins to react before she's even told the whole story. According to that sergeant who was actually making contact with her, he didn't see any tears.
0: And when they brought her to the police station, investigators were curious to see how far Dahlia would push her scenario, blaming the murder on one of her husband's former enemies. The detectives were carefully watching her interview on a TV monitor in a nearby room.
7: People weren't happy that he was getting on probation because it's a lot of money he's got to pay back.
4: She mentions how he had enemies, he was on probation. She didn't even bother to ask how it happened.
0: To their experienced eyes and ears, Dahlia was making a few mistakes in how she was telling her theory of the crime. But they wanted to push her some more, see if they could get her to confess to her suspected murder plot then and there. Would she be obviously rattled when they let in a familiar face, the person she believed to be the hitman?
8: Bring this guy in here. Get over here. Get over here. You know who this guy is?
1: No.
8: You've never seen him before?
1: I've never seen him before, ever.
0: The man before, actually the undercover police officer, was presented to Dahlia here as someone they just nabbed for the killing of her husband.
8: Do you know her?
9: Put your head up and look at her.
8: Put your head up.
1: I've never seen him.
0: The detectives finally put their cards on the table. They told Dahlia that they knew this was the supposed hitman, and that the meeting where they planned to kill her husband all recorded on tape.
8: That's an undercover police officer. We filmed everything that you did, recorded everything that you did. You're going to jail for solicitation of first-degree murder of your husband.
1: I didn't do anything.
8: Did you hear what I just told you?
1: I heard what you said, but I didn't.
8: Everything, listen to me. Everything has been recorded. You were photographed in the convertible when you sat in his car in the front of CVS. What do you want to do?
0: Rock steady to all appearances, Dahlia swore up and down she had nothing to do with the death of her husband. But the police had another surprise for her, truly a humdinger. They were about to walk a ghost to the doorway of the interview room.
10: Coming up.
7: Oh my God.
10: Someone is back from the grave.
7: Come here, please. Come here.
10: When Dick.

0: Imagine for a minute you're Dahlia DiPolito. Homicide detectives in a police interrogation room are accusing you of plotting your husband's murder. Dahlia didn't know it then, but her husband, Michael DiPolito, was still very much alive and was about to come face to face with his wife of 6 months, who seemed to want him dead.
1: I'm thinking in my head, I'm lucky, but I'm like, I'm so screwed right now. The worst day in the world.
0: Before waking up that day, Michael DiPolito was clueless. Police thought his wife of 6 months had hired a hitman to kill him. Instead, he believed he and Dahlia had begun a loving new chapter together. They were about to start a family. She told him she was pregnant. Dahlia was at the gym when those TV cameras from the reality show Cops captured the moment police knocked on Mike's front door.
2: Police department, open your door.
3: Jeez, man.
4: Sorry. Okay. Yes. I'm Sergeant Sheridan, the Boynton Police Department.
3: Hi.
4: Can I talk to you?
3: Yes, for sure.
5: We said, hey, listen, this is what we're doing. We've been conducting an investigation.
1: He says, your wife is going to have you killed today. You have to come with us. And I just looked at him and I'm like, I mean, it hit me.
6: You don't hear those words every day.
1: No.
0: The officers told Michael he had to come with them right away to the Boynton Beach police station before his wife got back from the gym.
6: So grab your stuff, get in the car, we're out of here.
5: Yes.
0: Meanwhile, outside his townhouse, the police were starting to stage dress a phony murder scene, all to trick Dahlia into thinking the hitman she'd apparently hired had successfully completed the job. Boynton Beach police recorded those moments, as did the crew from the Cops TV show. But the murky involvement of a TV show would later complicate accusations against Dahlia. At the station, the detectives queued up their own surveillance videos, showing Mike the husband Dahlia's two meetings as she seemed to shop for a hitman.
7: I'm positive, like 5,000% sure.
0: Then the police allowed Michael to watch his wife's real-time police interrogation going on in another room. Dahlia, who had no idea her husband was alive, told her police interviewer she had nothing to do with whatever had happened to him, even after they brought in the undercover cop who posed as her hitman.
8: Put your head up and look at
9: her. Put your head up.
7: I've never seen him.
1: I'm just watching, and I'm waiting for her to give it up. And you know what? The girl never gave it up.
4: We go ahead and arrest her for
0: Dahlia was arrested and handcuffed, and cameras were still rolling when police walked a very much alive Michael into the doorway of the interrogation room.
7: Oh, my God.
4: He's alive.
1: And they say, you know this guy? And I'm standing there probably from twice the distance of us.
7: Come here, please. Come here.
10: Can't
7: fix it. Why not? I didn't. Mike, come here, please. Come here.
1: And that's when she says, come here, I love you, I love you. And I told her, I said, look, I can't. You know, I said, you can't fix this.
0: Now it was Michael's turn to tell the police his story, warts and all, correcting for the record that love at first sight fairy tale.
1: I can tell you I didn't meet her in a church.
10: She's actually an escort. That's how I met her. She came to my office one day.
0: Dahlia denies she was an escort. And though Mike describes ordering her up from an escort service, he claims even now there was a mutual attraction that went far beyond that initial transaction.
1: When I met Dahlia, we seemed to connect instantly. We hit it off right away.
6: It wasn't just bed.
1: No, it was everything about it. We just clicked, you know, be it our sex life, be it just our spare time, be it the things we liked, all that. And it just happened.
0: 3 months after they met, Michael divorced his first wife and married Dahlia that same week.
1: I had just purchased a home, and we're going to start a life together. And we talked about traveling and doing things, you know, and we had like a future planned.
0: But there was a hitch to Michael's future. The terms of his probation prevented him from leaving South Florida. So the couple consulted a lawyer, and his advice was, pay off that $191,000 you owe in restitution, and you have a fair chance of getting the probation lifted.
6: So that was your ticket to freedom.
1: Pay back the money and get my freedom. You know, and Dahlia said she would help me with some of the money, about $90,000. And I'm like, absolutely, let's do it.
0: Michael says he and Dahlia agreed that they would pool their money to pay off DiPolito's debt.
1: This is great. You know, she's pushing me forward, too. I thought, like, okay, I'm going to get off probation. It's very exciting for me.
0: Then the plan to get Michael out of hock changed again. According to Michael, another lawyer said to him, look, you own your townhouse free and clear. Why not just turn the title over to Dahlia? Then she can do money things for you, no problem. So Michael gave her the deed to the townhouse, as well as $100,000 cash. his part of that payback of the restitution debt. The money was supposed to go to his attorney, but never got there.
1: But I'll tell you where it unraveled. As soon as I got Dahlia that $100,000 is where it went downhill.
0: Andy says after Dahlia got that nice-sized chunk of change, he started to have a string of run-ins with the police, including one night after dinner out with Dahlia. They left the restaurant to find the police swarming Michael's vehicle. After a search, they found cocaine stashed beneath a spare tire.
1: I actually started crying to this cop. I'm like, look, man, I haven't done anything in 5.5 years. I don't know how, why, or what happened. They let me go. I couldn't even believe it.
6: And you would have gone back to prison because you'd violated probation?
1: Yeah, absolutely.
0: Now, he didn't want to think that the light of his life could be behind something as nefarious as getting him thrown back in prison. But the idea was there. Maybe Dahlia.
1: I said, you know, only when I'm with you. My life isn't this exciting. In 5.5 years on probation, I didn't have one run-in with the police. I'm with this girl 6 months, and the whole police department knows me. I might as well glow fluorescent.
6: So you're looking at her sideways.
1: I'm just like, I'm doing the best I can to be a good husband, give her a chance.
6: No reason to believe she's faking it with you.
1: No. I mean, she may have been a bad actress the day they caught her on camera, but as far as with me, she was an Academy Award winner.
0: He says Dahlia also seemed to be playing the role as an expectant mother.
6: There never was a baby, was there, Mike?
1: Never was a baby.
0: Another thing Dahlia was not expecting was the formal charge being filed against her. Solicitation to commit first-degree murder with a firearm. But even after her arrest, Dahlia phoned Michael from jail, pleading with him to get her an attorney, claiming the cops had gotten it all wrong.
8: What they're saying is not true.
9: You said you wanted to have me killed. I heard that.
8: That's not true.
9: Problem.
8: That is not
9: How is
8: true.
9: It not true? They're charging your ass. Don't you get it?
8: I didn't do anything.
1: She won't give it up. Won't. I didn't do it. I didn't do it. Why aren't you helping me? You know, I love you, and over and over. And I'm like, are you kidding? I said, well, what do you want me to do?
8: You're supposed to have me an attorney, please, so I can talk to you.
0: Even though she would later be released under house arrest, while still in jail, Dahlia begged the guy she was accused of trying to kill to help her find a lawyer to beat the charge. Michael saw the phone call as an opportunity to play, let's make a deal.
1: I said, get me my house back, less of all the problems and legal bills. I said, and I'll get you a lawyer.
9: So listen, sign my property back to me, and I'll help you, okay?
8: I'm not signing anything.
9: So I can't help you.
0: And because of Florida's strong open records law, her jailhouse phone calls and all the police surveillance tapes made by the Boynton Beach cops would become public. They were out there viral on YouTube. Those images of Dahlia boo-hooing online would be seen by thousands of viewers who lambasted her in the comments section. But the people with the only opinion that mattered weren't convened on YouTube. They were in a West Palm Beach, Florida courtroom. What would a jury of her peers make of Dahlia and Michael?
11: Coming up.
12: It was unreal. It was like something out of a movie.
11: Murder for hire or audition for television? Could this whole thing be a hoax?
13: The plot was never real. Mike hoped to capture the attention of someone in reality TV.
11: A cliffhanger of an episode when Dateline

0: What started as a tentative police sting operation was now being argued in front of a jury in the West Palm Beach, Florida courthouse. 28-year-old Dahlia DiPolito was accused of solicitation to commit murder in the first degree. Conviction could get her up to 30 years in prison. She pleaded not guilty. Lead prosecutor Liz Parker would introduce a trove of evidence, photographs, audio recordings, and videos, including that sting in which Dahlia tells an undercover cop posing as a hitman that she wanted her husband, Mike DiPolito, dead ASAP.
1: I'm positive, like 5,000% sure.
2: It was unreal. It was like something out of a movie.
0: Dahlia had already spent almost 2 years under house arrest in her mother's home by the time the trial began in April of 2011.
3: They say love is blind. In this case, love was blind, deaf, and dumb.
0: The jury would hear the prosecution argue that the six-month marriage of Michael and Dahlia was a fraud from the beginning.
2: She made him believe that this was an amazing marriage. He never wanted to believe that his wife, the person that he loved more than anything, wanted to have him killed.
0: The prosecutor said Dahlia was juggling two lovers on the side and was trying to enlist each of them in getting her husband bumped off.
2: She's playing all of these guys. They're all thinking they're the one, and the only person that she cared about was herself.
0: Detective Alex Moreno read back text messages Dahlia wrote about her husband to her lovers.
4: I really hate him and want to see him rot. Just want my life. WU, let's get this arrested.
0: To the prosecution, her scheme was apparent. Plant drugs on Michael, tip the cops, and get him busted back to prison on a parole violation.
2: She tries for months to have him arrested.
0: The alleged motive, greed. Prosecutors said she wanted to keep Michael's condo and his money all for herself. But when the schemes didn't work out, argued the prosecution, Dahlia settled on the fatal solution. She'd simply have Michael killed so everything would be hers. The prosecution's case looked airtight with all those mesmerizing tapes of Dahlia plotting out a murder, and also that video from the cops TV show with her looking unglued as she learned of her husband's murder. What no one could have predicted, though, was Dahlia's defense.
5: We live in a world where people seeking their 15 minutes of fame lose all sense of judgment and common sense.
0: Dahlia's defense attorney, Michael Salnick, said this whole crazy story was in fact all about Dahlia's husband's vanity and his thirst for fame. It was Mike who was really behind the faked murder, its mastermind, just so he could be known beyond Boynton Beach.
5: Mike DiPolito's hoax to orchestrate his own murder to achieve fame and fortune was a bad prank. It was never anyone's intention to harm anyone.
0: The defense argued it was all a TV pitch, Michael auditioning for his big break.
5: The evidence will show that the plot for the contract killing of Mike DiPolito was never real. Mike DiPolito hoped to capture the attention of someone in reality TV.
0: The defense attorney argued that Dahlia was in on the reality show idea the whole time. That scene out front of Dahlia wailing. Acting, said the defense.
5: Dahlia knew that Mike wasn't harmed, and hers is a fake reaction to a fake event.
0: The defense pushed Michael DiPolito hard on cross-examination, accusing him of dragging Dahlia down with his stupid idea of being a TV star.
5: This whole reality thing was actually orchestrated by you, wasn't it?
6: I don't know what you're talking about. The silliest thing I've ever heard. I mean, completely made up.
7: All right, let's bring in our jury, please.
0: And after 2 weeks of trial testimony, the jury agreed.
8: We find the defendant guilty of solicitation to commit first-degree murder.
0: In the end, the judge sentenced her to 20 years and gave Dahlia a piece of his mind before sending her behind bars.
9: It was weeks and months that you continued with these different schemes to try to rid yourself of your husband. It was pure evil.
0: But that wasn't the final note in the ballad of Mike and Dahlia. In a move that surprised the prosecution, just 3 months after sentencing, the judge who called Dahlia pure evil allowed her to post a $500,000 bond. She was released from jail and was again placed under house arrest while she appealed her conviction. Fast forward 3 years, and Dahlia won her appeal for a new trial.
10: The judge in her first trial failed to properly filter jurors for potential bias and exposure to pretrial publicity.
11: Brian Claypool was one of Dahlia's new lawyers.
10: Some of the jurors said she was guilty in front of the entire jury pool, which contaminated the jury pool.
0: And so, more than 7 years after Dahlia DiPolito was charged with hiring a hitman to kill her husband, she would go on trial again.
10: When she heard the news that she had been granted a retrial, she was extremely overjoyed because she felt like she would have a second chance to have the truth be told.
0: She would speak exclusively to Dateline, and oh, what a story she'd tell, this real housewife of Boynton Beach. So much better than reality TV.
12: Coming up.
13: They just started manufacturing all of these things and creating these scenarios and putting me in these situations.
12: Dahlia, in her own defense.
13: The evidence that supports me is conveniently missing.

0: And now the season finale of the Dahlia and Michael DiPolito Show. More than 7 years after Dahlia's outburst went viral, and 5 years after Dahlia was sentenced to 20 years for hiring a hitman to kill her husband, she was back again in court on the same charge, facing a possible 30-year stretch.
1: Good afternoon, Ms. DiPolito.
2: Good afternoon.
0: First, at a pretrial hearing, as they tried to get the entire case dismissed, Dahlia's new team road-tested a new reality TV defense. That she and her former lover, the informant and a sometime TV extra named Mohammed, had been planning a TV presentation to be posted on social media. Those in-car meetings, she said, weren't about arranging a hit. They were all about that TV presentation.
2: The purpose of meeting him was to discuss the presentation and, you know, taping what was going to be on there.
0: She claimed she'd wanted to back out of the purported TV project, but she insisted Mohammed was having none of that.
2: And at that point, he lifted his shirt and showed me his gun. And he threatened me. He threatened to hurt me. He threatened to hurt my family.
0: Mohammed, the informant, denied threatening her or participating in a reality TV production.
3: The reality TV defense seems to play into this whole story.
0: Palm Beach Post senior editor Jan Tuckwood says Dahlia's defense was weirdly appropriate.
3: It just seems to make total sense because the whole story doesn't make sense. So you just throw in that angle. I want to be famous. So let's do this stunt. If it was a stunt, it just adds to the weirdness.
0: The story didn't fly with the new judge, and the motion to dismiss was thrown out. And so in December 2016, Dahlia showed up at the Palm Beach County Courthouse once again. New trial, new jury.
4: We're going to have the opening statements by the attorneys.
0: Prosecutor Craig Williams' version of the 2009 events was the same as ever, though a skeleton of the full story.
5: It is based 100% on Ms. DiPolito's words, her actions, and her intent. 100%.
0: We have it all on tape, he said. Dahlia hiring a hitman to kill her husband.
6: For $4,700, she wanted two bullets put in her husband's head for nothing.
0: Then it was Dahlia's turn, with her defense presented by Los Angeles attorney Brian Claypool, saying the police entrapped Dahlia in a reality TV production for their own 15 minutes of fame on the Cops TV show.
7: You can't break the rules and then be rewarded by breaking the rules, and that's really what this case is about.
1: Everybody is entitled to a police investigation that has integrity. This never really was a credible police investigation. Rather, Dahlia DiPolito was used as a pawn by the Boynton Beach Police Department to manufacture good TV for the Cops TV show.
0: Dahlia's attorney said Boynton Beach Police undermined its own investigation when the public information officer had the video posted online.
7: Within several hours of video footage by cops and Boynton Beach PD, you went over back to the police department and you posted this on YouTube, correct?
2: Correct.
7: And you knew at that time that there was a pending criminal investigation of Dahlia DiPolito, correct?
2: Correct.
0: In the end, Dahlia's team contended Boynton Beach PD had violated Dahlia's constitutional rights. Jurors, they said, look at the motives of the men running the surveillance video and find their target, Dahlia, not guilty.
1: This was a police department in love with publicity. And by virtue of that, they tossed Dahlia DiPolito under the bus. A police department can't toss a client's constitutional rights under the bus to make good television.
0: As Dahlia waited for a jury of six to decide her fate, flanked by her attorneys, she spoke exclusively to Dateline.
2: For the past 7 years, I mean, this has been a complete nightmare.
0: She told us her nightmare began after she complained that she'd been the victim of domestic abuse, an accusation her now ex-husband Michael strongly denies. She said she was used by the Boynton Beach police.
2: We're here because they turned what should have been a complaint in getting me help and, you know, questioning me and stuff into this big production for a cops, you know, TV show deadline that they had. And they just started manufacturing all of these things and creating these scenarios and putting me in these situations that look horrible.
0: The police say they did not ignore a domestic abuse case. They were trying to stop a murder-for-hire plot, and those Cops TV cameras didn't change the substance of their investigation into Dahlia.
8: Did you want to have your husband Mike dead?
2: No.
8: Were you soliciting his murder as you're charged within this courthouse?
2: No.
0: After nearly 10 hours of deliberation, half of the jury seemed to agree.
4: To the judge, we the jury, after further deliberation, still cannot reach a unanimous verdict.
0: The judge was forced to declare a mistrial. Meanwhile, Mike DiPolito was glued to the TV, beside himself.
9: I'll be honest, I was watching and I'm like, what? And I'm thinking to myself, what do these people need to see? You know, she's on video saying she wants to have me killed to two different people, one being a police officer.
0: He said he believed the jury was distracted by defense team hocus pocus.
9: So what I'm saying to you is, everybody in the world, sad to say, she's basically beat the legal system twice now.
10: Do you think she should do a hard time?
9: Honest answer, I'd like to see her go and taste it.
0: Under house arrest, Dahlia went home again to her new baby boy, a child fathered by a man with an extensive rap sheet. And so on June 2nd, 2017, she went on trial again for the third time. This time the prosecutors, who'd come up short in the previous trial with their shorthand account of the case, presented the full Shakespearean version of Dahlia's story.
6: The murder of her husband in cold blood had two bullets put in his head.
0: And this time the judge admitted testimony previously not presented, that Dahlia had once tried to poison her husband.
6: She told you that she researched something on the internet about some kind of antifreeze that's odorless, doesn't have a smell, doesn't have a color, and she put it in his tea.
0: And that she had previously tried to hire a hitman to kill her husband before the murder-for-hire plot that was caught on tape.
6: I'm so horny for you.
0: And lurid text messages were read out between Dahlia and her lover, in which Dahlia discussed framing Mike by planting cocaine in his car and then alerting the police.
6: We need drugs in the car, and it will put him away for a while.
0: This time, Dahlia's defense wasn't strong enough for that onslaught of evidence. After just 90 minutes of deliberation, the jury returned its verdict.
11: We find the defendant guilty of solicitation to commit first-degree murder.
0: Dahlia was taken away, her family sobbing. And the following month, after a crushing victim impact statement from Mike DiPolito,
9: the girl tried killing me probably three or four times, handed me an iced tea with antifreeze in it, smiled at me.
0: The judge sentenced Dahlia to 16 years in state prison. A month later, she was back in court again, her lawyers arguing the trial wasn't valid because the testimony about Dahlia trying to poison her husband should never have been allowed. But by now, she was cooked. Perhaps her last ray of hope for freedom came in a petition to the Supreme Court of the United States, but her case was denied. And so Dahlia DiPolito, the real housewife of Boynton Beach, who became a worldwide reality TV sensation, is now simply Florida inmate W42222. Yes, really.
12: That's all for now. I'm Lester Holt. Thanks for joining us.
13: She is and will always be my sister. I don't know what happened to her. I don't get to say goodbye. It was awful. Makes your whole world fall apart.
14: If you took her, please just let her come home.
15: Her name is Heather Elvis. It was news nationwide when she vanished.
13: She had a new job. She was going on a first date.
14: Just all so overwhelmingly horrible.
16: She's missing. Where's she at?
15: Police worked the clues. Her car abandoned.
16: I was scared to death to open that trunk.
15: A mysterious caller captured on camera.
17: Why would this person call from a payphone in the middle of the night?
15: Then came the secret.
13: He was married.
17: Rumors about her being pregnant.
18: She truly did believe that he was going to leave his wife.
15: Anger, betrayal, revenge.
18: A bomb exploded. It was World War III.
19: This crazy love triangle, kidnapping, potential murder?
14: Yeah. This is Heather's life we're talking about.
13: Terrifying. When you see your parents hurting, you wish that you could take all their pain away. And something like this, it's impossible.
15: A family's desperate search for justice, whatever it takes. I'm Lester Holt, and this is Dateline.
14: Mm-hmm.
20: Myrtle Beach, South Carolina. Vacation heaven. 60 miles of Instagram-worthy sand and surf. And thrills at every turn. But leave the tourists behind and go inland a mere 20 minutes to a bend in the Waccamaw River. It's tranquil. The trees are draped in Spanish moss. There's a boat landing here with a fancy name, Peachtree Landing.
13: It's a quiet spot that you can go think. You don't get a lot of that in a small town. So when you find a spot, I mean, you go all the time.
20: What happened here to 20-year-old Heather Alvis one December night in 2013 became an enduring mystery.
21: I know that there is no way that Heather would not come home if she could come home. No way.
13: You don't realize how much somebody's face means to you until you can't see it anymore.
20: A family anguished, clinging to hope, searching for answers, a journey that would consume them for years.
16: One of my best friends came to the house. He looked at me and he said,
22: I hope she didn't suffer. I can't get that thought in my head.
20: Heather was born in 1993, the middle kid, sandwiched between elder brother Chris and younger sister Morgan. As Morgan vividly remembers, Heather would never let a label define her.
13: She wasn't really a girly girl or a tomboy. She was somewhere in between. She would drive four-wheelers and play volleyball and shoot paintball guns. And then she'd turn around and put on a dress and go, you know, look beautiful for photos.
20: Her parents, Debbie and Terry Alvis, say Heather was driven by a passion to create. She drew all the time, decorating the family house with her doodles.
21: Everywhere you went in the house, there was some kind of writing or some kind of drawing or some kind of doodle.
23: So her brain's working overtime.
21: Constantly.
16: just as a reminder, small desk in the house that I set out has a computer at it. And there's little sticky notes on the all over the top part of the desk. And the one that sits right in front of my face just says in her handwriting, Heather is amazing with a little heart on it.
20: And Heather was amazing when it came to cosmetology, the art of makeup. In a way that only siblings can, she sparked Morgan's interest in it too.
13: She said cosmetology was hers. I was not allowed to have it. And I did it anyway. And that's kind of, you know, what sisters do is...
23: Oh my gosh, tell me.
13: Don't tell me no, because I'm going to do it anyway.
20: After graduation from high school in 2011, Heather began working at a local pub called the Tilted Kilt, where she became a hostess. Brianna Worrellman, known as Bree, worked with her there.
24: She would walk them back to the table. She'd already have them laughing, having a conversation, same thing when they were leaving.
20: Bree shared almost everything with Heather, including her apartment. And when Heather confided that she didn't always see eye to eye with her parents, well, that was hardly unusual for a young woman determined to make her own way.
24: They love each other dearly. It's just, I think they knocked heads because Heather wanted to explore.
20: As for boyfriends, Bree watched Heather go through ups and downs. Just recently, she'd emerged from a difficult relationship with an older man.
24: I know for a fact she still had feelings for him. You don't just fall out of love like that, as much as sometimes we wish we could.
20: But on December 17th, 2013, everything was falling into place for Heather Alvis. She got a new job as a makeup artist, had a date with a new guy, even learned how to drive a stick shift in her date's truck. There she is, around 10, in a picture she texted her dad.
21: She was proud of herself. It was a good day for her.
23: And you two must have been so proud of her that day.
16: Yeah, I think the picture was, it was like, I did it without you, you know, but you couldn't help but be proud of it.
20: And then, 2 days later, a knock at Debbie and Terry's door. A police officer with an odd question. Were they missing a car?
21: That was his exact words. Are you missing a car? And I looked in the driveway and I, nope, they're all there. Not thinking about that he found a car somewhere.
23: Was Heather's car registered in her name?
16: No, it was still in our name.
23: So that's why he's at your doorstep.
21: So Terry came up right behind me and asked what was going on. He explained that he found Heather's car at the landing.
1: What was going on if Heather's car was at the landing? Then where was she?

0: He's at your doorstep.
1: So Terry came up right behind me and asked what was going on. He explained that he found Heather's car at the landing.
2: What was going on if Heather's car was at the landing? Then where was she?
3: When we come back, a family holds on to hope.
4: One of the local hospitals said that a Heather Elvis had come in on their own and had been released.
3: But fear creeps in.
5: I felt like something was wrong.
4: He said, "Let's take a look in the trunk." I was scared to death to open that trunk.

0: Heather Alvis's parents didn't know what to think. 2 days earlier, their daughter had been all smiles out on a date. Now, a policeman was at their door. He just found Heather's car at Peachtree Landing, abandoned.
1: The officer said, yeah,

0: extra keys or spare keys to the car? I said, yes. He said, well, grab those and let's go take a look at it.
1: Heather's mom, Debbie, tried calling her daughter's cell phone.
2: And it was just going straight to voicemail. It wasn't ringing.
1: While her dad, Terry, rode down with the officer to the landing.
3: Well, as we pulled up to this direction, we could see that the car was sitting facing the water.
1: He took us there, explaining what the officer showed him that night.
3: He had shined the spotlight on the back of the car, and he checked the tag.
1: It was his daughter's Dodge Intrepid. Right away, Terry could see something was off.
3: But instead of being this way, the car was turned this way, basically taking up two, possibly three parking spaces.
0: I unlocked the car for him, and he stopped, and he put on gloves. He handed me a pair, so he said, just to be on the safe side.
1: Terry Elvis couldn't understand it. The last time he heard from Heather was when she sent that photo from her date. She was fine. Now, she was nowhere to be found. He was searching her abandoned car.
0: On the center console, her driver's license was there.
4: Well, that's weird.
0: And a couple of other business cards and identification cards, but there were no keys.
1: That's when the officer said something that made Terry Elvis's heart skip a beat.
0: He said, let's take a look in the trunk. And I went back and I turned a key, and he said, let me open it. I said, you know, just let me lift it.
1: He held his breath as the lid to his daughter's trunk popped open.
4: Were you worried about?
0: I was scared to death to open that trunk. And we both looked in it, and it was fine. There was nothing there.
1: There was plenty of clutter, no sign of foul play. By that point, Bree, who'd been out of town for several days, had gotten word her best friend Heather was missing.
5: I called her dad, who was with police at the time, at Peachtree, and he had asked when the last time I talked to Heather was.
1: Bree told the two men that Heather had called from their apartment a day earlier, around 1:30 a.m., Tuesday, fresh from her date.
5: And she started saying, well, you know, I had an amazing date, and I'm supposed to see him tomorrow when he gets off work.
1: But Bree said Heather didn't want to chat about the new guy. She was upset about a call she'd gotten from that older man she once dated. His name was Sydney. Weeks earlier, he dumped Heather.
5: Her exact words, Sydney called me. And I was like, what? And she was like, yeah. And I was like, well, what did he say? She said he wanted to be with me and see me.
1: Bree told her friend not to do anything rash.
5: And she was like, you know what, you're right. I'm going to get some sleep. I'm exhausted. And I love you, because we always say I love you when we hang up, and hung up.
1: And that was it, Bree said, the last time she spoke with Heather. It was news to Terry. He'd never heard of a Sydney before. Then the officer had an idea.
0: The officer starts calling hospitals to check and see if she's been admitted somewhere. And when he called one of the local hospitals, they said that a Heather Elvis had come in on their own and had been released.
1: He thought Heather must be okay. Eventually, the officer told Terry to take Heather's car and head home. But Terry's relief was short-lived. When he told his wife the story about Heather checking into a hospital, Debbie didn't believe it.
2: Because she knows it's expensive to go to the emergency room, and she wouldn't want that kind of expense. So she would have called me and said, hey, this is what's wrong. What do I do?
1: So the couple did what they could, calling family and friends. No one had heard from Heather. Eventually, though, one relative cleared up that hospital mystery.
0: We find out that the Heather that was in a hospital is my cousin's daughter, named the same thing. We didn't have the middle name on it, just the first and the last.
4: What are the odds that it's another
0: at the same
4: Heather
0: time.
4: Elvis at the same time going to the hospital?
0: It was, yeah. You know, it was puzzling.
1: So where was their Heather? Confusion was turning to fear.
6: I felt like something was wrong.
1: Heather's sister Morgan arrived home from a basketball game.
7: Had they told you at this point what was going on?
6: Hadn't, and I just kind of picked up what was going on through conversation.
7: That Heather
6: was nowhere to be found.
1: That's when it dawned on them. They could retrace Heather's steps by way of her cell phone. She was still on their family plan.
0: I ended up going online and going to our cell phone provider, because you can look at the call records, and they pull up the information and they emailed it to us.
1: They could see the most recent calls their daughter made and received,
8: After her call to Bree, Heather dialed another number several times.
4: These are the early morning calls?
0: Yeah, and I'm like, whose number is this?
8: The worried parents suddenly found themselves playing detective in the very real case of their missing daughter.
2: We Googled the numbers, trying to figure out what they went to.
8: And they got a hit. The numbers Heather dialed belonged to a man named Sidney Moore. They figured that had to be the ex-boyfriend Bree had mentioned earlier.
2: And Terry's like, I'm going to call him. I'm just going to call him.
4: Wow.
2: And I said, Terry, you can't call somebody in the middle of the night.
8: He did anyway. On the other end, a man answered. The way Terry recalls it, the man was not happy.
0: I said, you know, you don't know me. I said, but I'm Heather's father, Heather Elvis. And before I could get the next word out, I'm getting cussed out left and right.
4: Like cussing about what?
0: Nothing. Just cussing. Just like, you know, don't call me, you know. I don't know what you're talking about. I don't know this person.
4: Okay, that's odd reaction.
0: But it's just
2: that's what I thought.
0: It's just cursing after cursing after cursing.
8: The man who had dated their daughter was hotly denying he'd ever heard of her. As the hours ticked by, Terry and Debbie grew more anxious. They knew calling family and friends wasn't enough. They needed a new plan to find their missing daughter.
9: Coming up, two new on-camera clues. Someone at a payphone.
10: It appears that this is someone she knows.
11: Right, exactly.
9: Then someone in a pickup.
11: You can see a dark pickup truck go by. Soon after that, her phone goes dead and nobody ever heard from her again.
9: When Dateline continues.

0: Her parents couldn't get in touch with her. Police couldn't find her. And then all of Myrtle Beach was searching for her. Heather Elvis, a missing person.
1: Volunteers keep searching for the 20-year-old.
0: Heather's desperate parents called on everyone to scour the area. They printed out flyers.
2: There wasn't a store front in Myrtle Beach that didn't have one or two flyers in it. And then they were in Georgia and Tennessee and Florida.
0: They posted pleas online for information. They turned to the news media, local.
3: Is Heather alive?
2: My heart tells me that my daughter's alive.
0: And national, including Dateline's Missing in America digital series. The Elvises led our cameras into those agonizing early days.
4: There's this hole that we all in the family just feel.
0: And bearing silent witness to their anguish was another daughter, Morgan.
5: I can probably count on one hand how many times I've seen my dad cry. And to see something like that makes your whole world fall apart.
0: Police quickly turned their attention to Heather's new guy, the man who had been with her on a date that night. His alibi, that he dropped Heather at her apartment and returned home, checked out.
6: The date has been questioned. He has cooperated with law enforcement, and he is not listed as a person of interest or a suspect.
0: But what about the old boyfriend, Sydney? Police wanted to know more about his relationship with Heather. Her best friend, Bree, was just the person to tell them about it.
7: He flirted with her just as much, if not more, than she flirted with him. It was mutual.
0: Bree said that the two had met that spring at the Tilted Kilt, the pub where Heather had been a hostess. Sydney took care of maintenance there.
7: You could tell that he really did care about Heather. When he would come in and see her, or just the little things, the texts or the calls to check up on her at work.
0: But there was a big problem. Sydney was married, although Heather didn't seem to mind.
7: Heather had it in her head that he was going to leave his wife. She swore up and down that he was going to leave.
0: Bree knew that would never happen. Sure enough, in October 2013, Sydney's wife got wind of the affair. He broke things off with Heather.
7: It hurt her. It hurt me to see her go through that.
0: Sydney told police he was home the night Heather disappeared, but he did say that Heather called him. Police went back to her phone records, where they saw that call to Sydney. And they also found a mysterious number that had never called Heather before. Investigators traced it to a payphone at a gas station. A security camera was pointed right at it.
8: This random payphone number called Heather's phone, called it once. It lasted about 4 minutes, and then she actually tried to call that number back multiple times.
0: Marissa Tansino from NBC affiliate WMBF-TV covered the case.
9: It appears that this is someone she knows. If she's having a conversation that's lasting that long and she's repeatedly calling back.
8: Right, exactly.
0: Was it Sydney? They pulled the security footage from the gas station.
8: You can see somebody walk up to the payphone and place that call to Heather Elvis.
0: Police wondered if that somebody was Sydney. They asked him to come in for another round of questioning. If he'd been home, what was he doing at a payphone, calling Heather? He finally fessed up.
8: Sydney Moore told them in an interview with police, I made that phone call to Heather.
0: Investigators began to build a timeline from Heather's phone. At 1:35 a.m., Sydney called Heather from the payphone. 9 minutes later, at 1:44, Heather called her friend Bree. Between 2:29 and 3:05, Heather called the payphone 9 times, but no one answered. Her phone did connect to Sydney's cell phone at 3:17 a.m. for 4 minutes. Then, from 3:25 to 3:37, her phone was in her car on the way to Peachtree Landing. But where was Sydney around that time? Police didn't know. That is until a woman who lived near the landing here told police her home had a security camera. Perhaps she thought it captured something around the time of Heather's disappearance.
8: Around 3:30 in the morning on December 18th, you can see a dark truck, pickup truck, go by her home.
9: Police believed it was Sydney's truck. It was a huge break. police thought they could now place Heather Elvis in her car and Sidney Moore in his truck, heading for Peachtree Landing at the same time.
8: And then soon after that, her phone goes dead and nobody ever heard from her again.
9: It was 3:42 in the morning. Police now had a theory. Somehow, Heather had become a problem for Sidney. So he lured Heather to the landing and killed her. And there was more. Investigators believed Sidney and Heather weren't alone. Someone else was at the landing.
10: Coming up, who was that mystery person at the landing? And why would anyone want to harm Heather?
11: The fire, the jealousy, explodes into utter rage.

0: Terry Elvis isn't exactly sure when he realized his daughter probably wasn't coming home. Maybe it was the afternoon, long after Heather disappeared, when he was standing at his mailbox talking to his best friend.
1: One of my best friends came to the house. He looked at me and he said, I hope she didn't suffer. I can't get that thought out of my head.
0: The not knowing made it worse. And then, stunning news.
2: New developments tonight in the Heather Elvis case.
0: 2 months after Heather's disappearance, Sidney Moore, Heather's ex-boyfriend, was arrested. And he didn't go to jail alone. He was joined by his wife, Tammy Moore. Both were charged with Heather's kidnapping and murder.
3: Was this surprising to people? Tammy and Sidney Moore are parents. They have 3 children. And then now they're involved in this crazy love triangle, kidnapping, potential murder?
4: Yeah. It's something that you see in a Dateline episode. It's not a storyline that matches up with two people who have 3 children, are supposed to be happily married.
0: In an interview with Dateline, Tammy told us her marriage was a happy one.
5: We were a normal family. You know, it was about our children. Our kids always came first before anything.
0: Tammy homeschooled the kids, and Sidney worked at local restaurants. They enjoyed cookouts together and family vacations.
5: I've always loved Sidney, but I hated the things he'd done.
0: Tammy told us she'd found the affair upsetting, but quickly got over it. She said within a day or two, she'd had a nice conversation with Heather on the phone.
5: I said, I'm not mad at you. And she said, well, and then she told me the stuff that they had done and what had happened.
0: Prosecutors didn't buy Tammy's story for 1 minute, but they had to drop the murder charges. After all, they didn't have a body.
6: How did that feel when they told you about
7: like,
6: that?
7: There is some tiny bit of justice in the world for a brief moment. And then all of a sudden, it's like it never happened.
0: But it wasn't over yet. It was only just beginning. Both Sidney and Tammy still faced kidnapping charges. Sidney was up first. His trial began in the summer of 2016. He pleaded not guilty.
8: Good morning, ladies and gentlemen of the jury.
0: The prosecution's case was purely circumstantial. There was no physical evidence. But they argued those surveillance videos and phone records proved the last person to talk and meet up with Heather was Sidney. However, the jury deadlocked.
2: A mistrial has been declared in this case against Sidney Moore.
0: The prosecution didn't give up. When it came time for Tammy's trial, they came up with a bold new strategy. They argued that Tammy had not only been Sidney's partner in crime, she'd been the mastermind calling all the shots.
4: They believe that she was the ultimate brains behind this whole plan.
0: Prosecutors said it all boiled down to this. Far from being the understanding wife who had accepted Sidney's affair, Tammy had been consumed by it.
9: A fire of jealousy was lit in the defendant. She was livid. She was angry.
0: An anger that became something more sinister when Tammy heard a rumor around town. Heather might be pregnant with Sidney's baby.
9: When this gets out and becomes common knowledge, the fire, the jealousy that is in Tammy Moore explodes into utter rage.
0: Prosecutors said that rage wouldn't be satisfied until Heather was out of the way. They said it was obvious how much the affair had upset Tammy by the way she had treated Sidney afterwards.
10: She said she beat the hell out of him.
0: This witness said Sidney had a tattoo of Tammy's name across his abdomen. His understanding was that Tammy made Sidney get it.
4: The state's theory was that was Tammy's way of saying, you're mine and you're never going to be anyone else's.
0: The prosecutor said Tammy had even chained Sidney to the bed with handcuffs.
9: I'm not speaking figuratively to you right now. Literally chained him to the bed at night.
0: But as angry as she was at Sidney for cheating, prosecutor said Tammy was furious with Heather. She'd sent her several texts. The prosecution said some of them were threats.
3: Heather was really afraid of Tammy.
4: She was. Her friends had played a prank on her one time at work where they pretended to be Tammy calling Heather's phone, and she was absolutely terrified.
0: And the prosecution said if there was any doubt about the way Tammy felt, Just look at this nasty Facebook post Tammy had written after Heather disappeared, calling her a psycho whore.
11: She could have said, "Oh, I'm so sorry this girl's missing and I hope you find her," and left it alone. But no, she goes on the attack.
12: Tammy is the one with the motive. She is the hunter.
0: And it was a hunt. The prosecution said the investigator told the jury he'd used cell phone data to track the Moorers' movements. In the days before the disappearance, they showed up near Heather's workplace. Some of the bars she liked, even her home. The prosecution suggested the couple was stalking her. Then, in the early hours of December 18, 2013, with Heather's roommate out of town, the prosecutor said the couple struck. It began here. The prosecutor showed the jury surveillance video of Sydney walking into a Walmart and purchasing a pregnancy test for Heather.
12: Soon as they leave from Walmart, they go and call her. Why? Because the test is for her.
0: The prosecution's theory was that Sydney had called Heather to come and get the test, take it, and then meet up with him later at the landing. They said what she didn't know was that Tammy would be there too.
12: There's no doubt. Sydney is the bait in this hunting. He's the bait.
0: Prosecutors admitted they couldn't say what happened to Heather at the landing, but they asked the jury to use their common sense. An investigator showed the jury a photo of several items found on the Moorers' property.
13: There is a spent shotgun shell casing. There is a bag of concrete mix here. And off to the side up here is some type of a bottle of a cleaning solution.
0: The prosecution suggested it was nothing less than a kidnapping kit, what the Moors might have needed to kill Heather and dispose of her body.
6: How hard was it for you, being in that courtroom every day, hearing these details, having to see Tammy?
7: Most days when I woke up, I didn't want to come to the trial, but I went because when you see your parents hurting, you wish that you could take all their pain away. And something like this, I mean, it's an impossible task for me to do, but you can do small things. You can sit with them and you can hold their hands when they need it.
0: After 7 days of testimony, the prosecution rested, and the defense announced Tammy was going to testify in her defense. As hard as it might be to listen to her, that was something Morgan didn't want to miss.
14: Coming up.
15: Did you kidnap Heather Elvis?
16: No, I did not.
14: Tammy Moorer on the stand and on the offensive.
17: Tammy was just indignant.
5: There's answers to this mystery, and they refuse to solve it.
14: When

0: Tammy Moore said her kids should have been tackling homework and hanging with friends. Instead, they were sitting in a courtroom watching her be accused of a terrible crime.
1: Tammy is the one with the motive. She is the hunter.
2: Nobody deserves this. I just want to get home to my children and take care of them.
0: Tammy believed she was being victimized by a relentless prosecutor.
2: Heather's not getting justice by putting an innocent person in jail. She never will.
3: I think that from the beginning, Tammy was just indignant that she was even charged with this.
0: Greg McCollum was Tammy's defense attorney.
4: They cannot prove to you that anybody named Moore ever went to the boat landing at the end of Peachtree Road.
0: The defense told the jury to look at the evidence, or lack of it, starting with Heather's car.
5: The vehicle did not indicate that anything occurred inside the vehicle.
0: The police officer who processed Heather's car testified he couldn't find any evidence of a struggle. Investigators found no trace of a crime inside the Moore's house or truck either. And speaking of their truck, the defense said you couldn't tell whether it actually was Sidney and Tammy's truck caught on camera heading towards Peachtree Landing.
3: You have low image, low resolution surveillance video. Our position is that you absolutely cannot draw any conclusion beyond the fact that that may be a certain make and model.
6: This video did not pass the smell test for you.
3: This video didn't even give off an odor, okay?
0: Another piece of flawed evidence, according to the defense, was the cell phone data that seemed to suggest Tammy and Sidney had been stalking Heather.
3: I would say you could compare their phone activity to anybody else's who lived and worked in the area. Those are where the nightclubs are, there are restaurants there. It would appear that I were stalking her as well if you just looked at where my phone went.
0: The defense said that what the jury really needed to understand was a simple fact. No piece of evidence put Tammy at the landing. If anything, her alibi placed her miles away.
4: Did Tammy's children stay in the house there with you where your mother, Holly, lives?
7: Yes.
0: Tammy's sister Ashley told the court she was babysitting Tammy's kids on the night of December 17, 2013. She said Tammy and Sidney went out together in the hours leading up to Heather's disappearance. But Ashley remembered when her sister came home.
7: She texted me that night saying that she was home.
4: Do you know about what time that was?
7: It was the beginning of 3 o'clock in the morning. I believe it was 3:10.
0: For the defense, it was a timestamp, proving Tammy was home well before Heather went missing. That wasn't all, he said. Both Sidney and Tammy's phones were on and pinging from their house, not from the landing, when Heather was there. It was all so hard for Morgan to listen to. Someday she wished she hadn't come to court. But that all changed during a crucial moment in the trial.
8: When I found out that Tammy was going to testify, I really wanted to be there because I do look like Heather. And she ran into me in the hallway, and it was the first time she had ever really made eye contact and been up close and personal with me, and I could hear her audibly gasp.
0: But when Tammy took the stand, she seemed confident, ready to tell her story. She told the jury she wasn't a ruthless kidnapper. She was a mom.
2: My youngest is on the far left over there.
0: And she was a wife who'd found out her husband was cheating on her. Initially, Tammy said she texted the other woman's phone number to find out who she was.
2: The messages were never directed towards Heather Elvis. They were directed to the mystery person. I just wanted to know who it was.
0: At the end of the day, Tammy said the only reason she was angry with Sidney was because he wasn't forthcoming about his affair. In their marriage, they had an arrangement.
2: So I think it's a good idea to have an open marriage for a little bit and just see if we're meant to be together. But the only thing I ask of you is to be honest with me. Sidney wasn't honest with me, and that's why I got angry with Sidney.
0: She said when Heather went missing, she and Sidney were working on their marriage, even hoping to get pregnant. That test Sidney bought at Walmart, she said, was for her, not Heather. Also, she denied that she made Sidney get a tattoo as punishment. She said he had gotten it long before he met Heather, and she had an answer about the handcuffs, too.
4: Did you ever handcuff him to the bed and leave with the key so he couldn't get loose?
7: No, I have not. Sidney's a strong man. He could get out of anything.
0: And Tammy had her own explanation for that so-called kidnapping kit.
6: Sydney needed the concrete for work. The cleaning fluid was for their dirty camper. And the shotgun shell? Probably just a spent casing from a turkey hunt.
9: Did you kidnap Heather Elvis?
10: No, I did not.
9: Do you know who kidnapped her?
10: I do not.
9: Are you glad that you're able to tell people what happened and what you did do and didn't do?
10: I want people to know the truth, and I too want Heather found.
6: Tammy has said that she wants to find Heather. She actually liked Heather. She didn't do this. And yet she goes on Facebook calling her a psycho whore. Which is it?
3: You know, I can't really, explain everything that Tammy said or felt. I think it was a huge mistake to call her names and do that sort of thing.
6: He said if Tammy had kidnapped Heather, why would she be writing nasty Facebook posts about her? The Elvises listened to Tammy's testimony about Heather with disgust.
10: She deserves to be found.
11: It was so offensive to hear her name come out of that woman's mouth.
6: You sat there so quietly in that courtroom. Did you just want to
12: scream? It was infuriating, some of the things that she said.
6: The trial was far from over. It was the prosecutor's turn to question Tammy, and the prosecutor wasn't going to pull any punches.
13: Coming up, fireworks in the courtroom.
1: This is a story about jealousy and deceit.
4: They don't have one fiber, one teardrop, one piece of a shoelace.
13: High stakes in the jury room.
14: The jury has reached a verdict.

0: So help me God.
1: When Tammy Moore took the stand in her own defense, she sailed through her direct testimony. But then came prosecutor Nancy Livesay.
2: Miss Moore, do you know who I am?
0: I do.
2: Okay, and who am I?
0: Nancy Livesay. You've made my life miserable.
1: But Nancy Livesay was just getting started. The prosecutor's mission? To show the jury that Tammy was hardly the tolerant wife she claimed to be. When it came to Heather Elvis, the prosecutor argued, Tammy was angry, vengeful, and Tammy's text to Heather proved it.
3: You texted her, you can tell me who you are right now or I will find out another way. That way won't have a great turnout for you.
0: Yes.
3: And at the time, how old were you?
0: I think I was 41 or 42, I'm not sure.
3: Okay, so do you know now when you sent her that text, she was a 20-year-old girl?
0: I know now, I didn't know then.
1: The prosecutor suggested Tammy behaved like a stalker.
3: And you said on 11-11, I think a bitch is in hot. Isn't that what you said?
0: If it's on there.
3: Okay. Here's my question to you. How many times had you gone up there and looked her to believe that she was in hot? Because it certainly leaves the impression.
0: Never.
3: No. Then what makes you think the bitch is in hot?
0: I was just being a jerk at the time, I guess, Nancy. That's all I can say.
3: Have we ever met outside of this courtroom?
0: I don't think so.
3: Okay. She didn't know when we got on a first name basis.
1: After 10 days and more than 40 witnesses, each side wrapped up.
3: This is a story about jealousy and deceit. And this story has been around for a long, long time.
1: The prosecution driving home its case that Tammy had motive to kidnap Heather Elvis.
4: They don't have one fiber, one teardrop, one piece of salt, one piece of shoelace at the boat landing.
1: The defense arguing there was not a scrap of evidence to prove it. What would the jury do?
5: All right, ladies and gentlemen, I understand that the jury has reached a verdict.
1: It took jurors less than 4 hours to reach a verdict.
6: We, the jury, find the defendant, Tammy Kaysen Moore, guilty of kidnapping.
1: Guilty of kidnapping and conspiracy to kidnap. Two counts. In court, Tammy took it stoically. Later, she was emotional.
7: I told my kids if a verdict came in, I was going away because I knew that's what it would be.
1: The Elvises got the verdict they wanted, but it wasn't going to bring Heather back.
8: It didn't change anything. People say it didn't change the big picture. It didn't change the little picture.
9: You expect it to feel good, be a victory, but it doesn't feel like that at all.
1: Heather's sister Morgan looked across to the Moores.
10: The only thing I saw was another family getting torn apart.
11: Well, those children sitting behind their mom.
10: Yeah.
11: I'm sorry.
10: And I have lived firsthand a family getting torn apart, and I wouldn't wish that on anybody.
1: Tammy Moore was sentenced to 30 years. Her husband, Sidney, was jailed in 2017, convicted of obstruction of justice for lying to police during the investigation. And the state wasn't done with Sidney Moore. In September 2019, prosecutors retried him on those kidnapping charges. This time, he was convicted and, like Tammy, received a 30-year term. As for Debbie and Terry, they're in the same place they've been since the day their daughter went missing, living with the hope that one day they'll get answers about what happened to Heather, the young woman who had so many years ahead of her.
12: And what would you say to Heather?
9: If I could talk to her right now?
12: If that little sliver of hope is still out there?
9: I'm going to bring you home somehow, some way. I'm bringing you home.
8: We've said it every time. You know, we're not giving up. Never going to give up.
9: Doesn't matter what it takes.
8: Everything else takes a back seat. It really does. Life does not go on. People around you, life goes on. But you're still stuck. You're holding on to the hope.
13: That's all for now. I'm Lester Holt. Thanks for joining us.
14: I'm really sorry. I understand why they hate me. To anyone that's loved him, for the role I played, I'm
10: deeply sorry.
15: It was right out of a soap opera. The husband, the wife, the affair with a local dentist.
16: I just don't think of myself as someone. Why would he be interested in me, you know?
12: Was it passionate?
16: Yeah.
15: But the script turned dark when her husband turned up dead.
7: Everything was a blur. She just said, found him in his car outside his gym. Words like heart attack and aneurysm.
16: We all assumed it was a health-related death.
4: 40-year-old men don't just drop dead. It's just too many coincidences, shall we say, adding up.
17: They believed it was a poisoning.
4: Someone else was there with him that morning.
18: This is now a murder investigation.
4: 100%.
17: They're hearing about a love triangle.
4: She admitted that she was having an affair.
16: I had nothing to do with his death.
15: This small town is full of secrets. Is murder one of them?
19: The plot was just beginning to thicken.
10: Oh my God, this can't be happening now.
15: I'm Lester Holt, and this is Dateline. Here's Andrea Canning with The Good Husband.
20: A new love makes the world seem a little brighter.
16: He had a very smooth, I want to say almost sexy way about him.
20: Makes the heart beat a little faster.
12: Was it passionate?
16: Yeah.
20: But when that love is forbidden.
21: I was like, what? How can that be? How could I not have known?
20: A family would wonder if other secrets might be hidden.
7: Why would you do this? How could you be so irresponsible?
19: The whole thing was an atrocity. It wasn't a tragedy, it was an atrocity.
20: It all began just a couple of hours north of New York City, a photographer's dream called the Hudson Valley. Rolling hills, a majestic river, and quaint small towns.
16: Easy, good girl.
20: For Linda Coleman, it was the perfect place to raise a family.
16: Good girl. Well, I grew up in Sorbetes, small schools.
18: Do you?
16: Yeah, just involved in sports and things like that.
18: Everyone seems friendly, and it just seems kind of...
16: They're small hometowns, you know.
20: It's where Linda lived with her husband Tom and their family, a loving home where they celebrated birthdays and holidays. Thanksgiving 2011 was a busy time, visiting relatives, overeating, and watching football.
16: He just loved the game of football. He was a Giants fan from a kid.
18: And you took him to his first Giants game.
16: I did. I have pictures of him, like, standing down by the field, like, look at me.
18: Kid in a candy store.
16: Yeah, it was great.
20: Both Linda and Tom had been married before, but this felt like the real deal.
18: What was it about Tom's personality that made him so lovable and made you love him?
16: He had a shyness about him that was sweet. He had like a kind of shy, flirty kind of way. He was just adorable.
20: When it came time to tie the knot, they rolled the dice and eloped.
18: Little White Chapel?
16: A chapel in Bally's. Yep, it was beautiful. Flowers, music, really beautiful.
22: Well, it was unusual, you know, walking through a casino and someone's got a wedding gown on.
20: The only guests were Linda's parents and Tom's mom and dad, Marie, and Tom Sr.
18: Did they seem like a good match?
23: They fit. I think they fit, yeah.
20: Both Tom and Linda had kids from their previous marriages, but a few years later, they welcomed a child of their own, Ryan.
16: He would say all along through the pregnancy, I don't care if it's a girl or a boy, I love it either way, you know, but I kind of knew deep down he wanted a boy. And so when he was delivered and he saw it was a boy, he cried. He was so happy, really happy.
18: Did you immediately see a relationship made in Giants heaven after that?
16: Oh, absolutely.
20: They were a blended family, his, mine, and ours, as they like to call it. Linda had a daughter who lived with her and Tom, while Tom's two kids from his first marriage lived in Colorado, Brad and daughter Jillian.
7: I grew up knowing that my step-siblings were my siblings. It never felt not normal. You know, it felt like at Dad's house, that was my house.
20: And despite the distance, Tom was very close to his oldest kids.
7: I was a daddy's girl, definitely. No doubt about that. He always made sure that whenever Brad and I were in town, that we would have fun.
0: Like, we wouldn't just, you know, be sitting around. We always had fun plans.
20: Jillian and her dad talked on the phone all the time. Thanksgiving weekend 2011 was no exception.
0: And I remember we hung up and we blew a kiss over the phone like we used to when I was 10 and we hadn't in years, and I thought that was cute.
20: And when the weekend of family and football was over, it was Monday, November 28th. And lucky for Tom, the New York Giants were on TV.
16: We stayed up and watched the football game, a Giants football game. I went to bed.
20: The next morning, as usual, he was up and out of the house before Lynn and the kids were even awake.
16: He normally got up to go to the gym around 5:30 and give me a kiss on the forehead.
20: After working out, like clockwork, he always went straight to his job as a physical therapy supervisor. He and Linda usually texted soon after. But when Linda sent him a message that morning...
16: I didn't get a response, and normally Tom's very good at responding. You know, I was getting a little concerned, but, you know, maybe he's in a meeting. Maybe he's, you know, whatever, he's tied up.
20: She wasn't really worried until her phone rang. It was a friend of Tom's named Gil.
16: I got a phone call from Gil saying, "Have you heard from Tom?" And I said, "No." "Have you heard from Tom?" And he said, "No, but he didn't show up at work."
18: What's going through your mind? Is there concern or just, oh, maybe he's at the gym?
16: Tom would never miss a morning of work.
20: Linda jumped in her car to retrace her husband's steps, hoping to find him. She never imagined that search would lead where it did.
13: When we come back, Linda's heartbreaking discovery.
16: I saw his car. I was like, oh my God.
13: Tom Coleman had gone to the gym. In fact, he was still there.
16: I was like, wake up. What are you doing? They're looking for you at work.
14: I just was like, oh my God, this can't be happening now.
13: When Dateline.

0: Tom Coleman wasn't the kind of guy who didn't return calls from his wife, and he always showed up for work. His family says he loved his job as a physical therapist.
1: He was always dedicated to, you know, his work, and he loved it so much he went to get his doctorate in physical therapy.
2: Was he the type of person who liked helping people?
3: He did. Elderly people just loved him. He was such a sweetheart.
0: So that morning when Tom went MIA, Linda was frantic as she jumped in her car to look for him.
3: He usually goes to the gym and then to work, so I went to the gym and I pulled in, and at first I didn't see his car, but then as I pulled further through, I saw his car. So I just pulled up alongside it and I looked over and I was like, oh my God, he was laying down. And I thought, he fell asleep. Like, he looks like he's sleeping. And so I jumped out of the car and I opened the door and I jumped in and I was like, wake up. What are you doing? They're looking for you at work.
0: But Tom wouldn't wake up. Linda called 911.
4: Most denial. What's the address of emergency?
5: I'm in the parking lot by Planet Fitness in Kingston. I was looking for my husband and I found him in his car. And I don't know if he's breathing.
2: What did you think had happened to him?
3: At that point, maybe he had a migraine and took some migraine medicine and laid down.
2: But he's not waking up while you're waiting for the ambulance, no matter what you're doing.
3: His hands were really, really cold. And then I realized that his nails were blue.
4: Ma'am, are you able to check to see if his chest is going up and down?
5: I don't think it is.
0: Paramedic Tim Mitzel was one of the first responders.
6: I believe we were here within about 3 minutes of the call.

0: did you see as soon as you arrived here in the parking lot?
1: Mr. Coleman's car was parked here, and Mrs. Coleman's car was parked here. Mrs. Coleman was on the side. She was very distraught.
0: Did you attempt to resuscitate him?
1: We did not. After my quick examination, I could tell that there was nothing that we could do. He had been deceased for a while.
2: The paramedics just stood there, and I was like, what are you doing? Like, help him. Just get in the car and help him. Like, and they just stood there, and they were like, no. I just was, like, shocked. Like, can you at least try? You know, the one just said, no, he's gone. And he did. He just felt so cold.
0: Did you just feel like this is so unfair?
2: I just was like, oh, my God, this can't be happening now. You can't leave us now.
3: Shortly after, Tom's friend Gil called Linda and rushed to the scene. That's him in this dash cam video off to the right, collapsing in grief as he learns the news. Meanwhile, first responders and arriving officers process the scene.
0: Anything unusual about his body, or did he just look peaceful?
1: His trousers were open just a little bit. His collar was undone. His shirt was kind of pulled out, and he was reclined back in his car, and I felt like he looked like he took a nap and didn't wake up. There was a little presumption that it may have been a heart attack or, you know, cardiac event or something had happened. He was a large man.
3: But since Tom's death was what police call an unattended death, there had to be an investigation. Mike Thomas and Kyle Berardi both worked the case for the Ulster Police Department. They took note of how Linda, the wife, was reacting at the scene.
0: Her demeanor, was it exactly what you would expect from a wife making a discovery like this?
4: 100%. There was nothing out of the ordinary with her reaction, her words. It was more hysteria.
3: Police escorted Linda down to the station to ask her questions about Tom's health.
4: She had mentioned to us that he had hypertension, he had sleep apnea, which, if you're not familiar with sleep apnea, unfortunately, they ultimately stop breathing at certain times during the night.
0: That sounds dangerous.
4: Absolutely. He was diagnosed by his doctor as having a severe case of sleep apnea.
0: Did you kind of think that this was going to be an open and shut case once you got the autopsy results?
4: Yeah, absolutely. And that, unfortunately, was not the outcome the next day.
3: Instead, the results would turn this tragedy into a tangled mystery.
5: Coming up.
6: 40-year-old men don't just drop dead like that.
5: A blockbuster new clue.
0: What did that video show?
4: We were able to observe a white SUV arrive in the parking lot. Someone else was there with him that morning.
5: When Dateline can

0: Just after a busy Thanksgiving weekend, Linda Coleman found herself surrounded by family and friends again. This time, it was not to celebrate, but to grieve. Tom, her husband of 10 years, was dead.
1: I think she was just in such a state of shock that it's almost like she wasn't there.
0: Linda's sister, Deborah, raced to Saugerties.
1: My family were there, my parents, and there were some friends that had gathered, some of the close friends.
0: There were so many people to tell. Tom's siblings broke the news to his parents.
2: When I came home at 3 o'clock, all my children were at my house. They were told that it looked like a cardiac event and he didn't survive it. But we just couldn't believe it.
3: Why didn't you believe it?
4: Well, he was always in good shape, exercised and everything. All right, he's a little overweight, but still, he tried to, you know, he was healthy.
0: His daughter Jillian and son Brad found out from their mom Michelle, Tom's ex-wife.
5: She just looked at both of us and, no beating around the bush, just said, "Your dad is dead." And everything was a blur. I mean, words like heart attack and aneurysm kept flying at me and none of it was registering. It was just utter heartbreak.
6: The three of us stood together, hugging, and then collapsed onto the floor. But it did seem to be a really long time that we just didn't let go of each other.
0: They flew to New York and joined the growing crowd at Tom and Linda's house.
5: Linda was a wreck. She needed help standing up sometimes. She was just riddled with grief.
0: As the Colemans made funeral arrangements, investigators met with the medical examiner to nail down the cause of Tom's death. What they heard changed everything.
7: It was undetermined pending toxicology results.
0: The medical examiner explained there was no evidence of a heart attack, aneurysm, or any health-related event.
8: Now you got an undetermined cause of death on a 40-year-old male, which 40-year-old men don't drop dead like that.
3: Are you still thinking that this could be medical, or are you starting to think we could have a homicide on our hands?
8: You can think both at that point in time, because we've had to wait for toxicology reports to come back to come up with a cause of death. But in the meantime, we're thinking, I would say, thinking the worst.
7: Until we can disprove that it's not a homicide, you've got to treat it as such.
0: Crime scene techs worked on Tom's car and took swabs for clues, while detectives set out to learn more about his movements on the day he died. Linda told police the last time she saw Tom was the night before, watching football. She assumed he left for the gym the following morning around 5:30, so investigators pulled security video of the parking lot to see what that could tell them. It was dark and grainy, but revealed a lot.
7: In the video itself, we were able to observe a white SUV arrive in the parking lot of Planet Fitness, and that was about 4:30 in the morning. 10 minutes later, we actually see Thomas Coleman's vehicle pull into the parking lot and park right next to this white SUV. That's when we knew that obviously someone else was there with him that morning.
3: The plot really thickened, I'm sure, after seeing that video.
7: Yes.
9: So this is the Planet Fitness right here?
10: This is Planet Fitness to your right.
9: Where
10: Tom worked out every morning. I'll pull into Tom's spot.
0: Bill Weishaupt is a retired FBI agent and the chief investigator for the Ulster County District Attorney. He showed us in the light of day what's hard to see in that grainy video.
11: This is exactly where Tom was parked, right here, which is, as you can see, it's a great distance away from the Planet Fitness where he normally worked out, and so this would not be a normal parking spot to pull into at that hour in the morning to work out in that gym.
3: And the mystery SUV pulled up where?
11: Mystery SUV pulled up right here. So they're both facing, this is north.
3: Could you identify a person, a make, a model of the car? What details were you getting?
11: No, it was pitch black. These lights were not providing any illumination at all. The only thing we could observe was that the two vehicles were parked side by side for about 30, 35 minutes.
0: The mystery SUV left around 5:30 a.m. But Tom's car never moved.
3: What does that tell you?
11: There had to be contact between the two to meet at this point at that hour. So we knew now that someone had met with him prior to his death. and we now have to figure out who that is.
0: Easier said than done, of course.
3: We just pulled up here, and lo and behold, there's a white SUV here beside us. There is a white SUV there. There is a white SUV there. Once you think about it, there's a lot of white SUVs. They're everywhere.
11: They're everywhere.
0: But thanks to the video, investigators now thought they had an important lead to help narrow their search.
11: Whoever Tom was interacting with in this white SUV, he was expecting him and he knew him.
0: Time for investigators to start looking at Tom's inner circle, picking apart his simple suburban life.
3: Linda Coleman, I would imagine, would be someone that you would want to look closely at.
11: No question. If there's a death that is not a natural death, you look at the closest people first, usually the spouse.
12: Coming up.
6: You did want to talk to me.
12: Soon, they discover another reason to take a look at Linda Coleman.
13: Me and Linda, we have a relationship. So.
14: Sexual relationship, I'm assuming?
3: He's having an affair with Linda Coleman.
15: It caught us off guard.
12: When Dateline

0: With no obvious medical explanation for Tom Coleman's death, Ulster police decided to treat it as a possible homicide, but said nothing to his family.
1: We just had to just sit back and wait till we found a cause of death. And that's what we did. We just sat back.
0: For Tom's parents, burying their firstborn was excruciating. But something the funeral director said gave them comfort.
1: When people die, and if they're well respected, people come from all over.
2: And they did. I had relatives from Rochester, Long Island, New Jersey, Virginia, even from California.
3: How moved were you at the funeral as you heard people speak about Tom and all the love that was in that room?
1: Just crying all the time. Mm-hmm.
4: Walking into the wake was probably one of the hardest things I've ever done. I waited for all my siblings, and all four of us walked in arm, faces down, just bawling. And we walked up to the coffin and just all almost just collapsed together and just wept.
0: Detectives discreetly sent an officer to the funeral home to observe. If Tom's death was a homicide, they wanted to keep an eye on Linda, but they also needed to find out if Tom had any enemies.
5: From speaking to everyone, including her, Tom was just a great guy. He was a middle-class man, hardworking, loved his family, would do anything for them. We couldn't find any enemies in the world that would want to do anything against Tom.
3: You had a real mystery you had to solve here.
5: Oh, absolutely.
0: Investigators were interested in speaking to anyone close to Tom, including his good friend who raced to the scene that morning. Gilberto Nunez was his full name, and he was a prominent local dentist, originally from the Dominican Republic.
6: How long, I guess, have you known him?
7: I know him for like 4 years, but we were like starting like a friendship like around 3 years ago.
6: Okay.
0: Gil seemed to know a lot about Tom's life, his work hours, his marriage, even his medical history.
6: Any medical conditions that you know of?
7: Yes. That I know of, he had sleep apnea.
0: Investigators also fished for information about Tom's wife.
6: How's Linda doing, I guess? Have you talked to her since?
7: Yeah. Oh, yeah. Yeah. I've been there. I go, I go to the house.
6: How's she doing?
7: She's not doing too good.
6: Yeah.
7: She's really, really, really bad.
6: Mm-hmm.
7: You know, she's in bad shape.
0: But that wasn't all Gil had to say about Linda Coleman. He had something far more interesting to share with the detectives.
7: I don't know if you guys know, but anyway, me and Linda, we have a relationship, so.
6: Okay. Sexual relationship, I'm assuming?
7: Yeah.
3: What's that moment like when he reveals he's having an affair with Linda Coleman?
5: I think it caught us all off guard, because that was the first time we discovered that. We had no reason to ask him about that type of relationship with Linda.
6: How long ago did that start?
7: Probably like a year.
6: A year?
7: Yeah.
0: And Gil revealed yet another detail that was even more surprising.
6: Did Tom know about that?
7: Oh, yeah.
6: He knew?
7: He knew about it.
6: Okay.
7: Yeah. He found out sometime in the summer.
0: Gil said that not only did Tom know about the affair, the two men continued their friendship.
7: And he saw that I was honest about it, and he was honest about it, too.
6: Mm-hmm.
7: So we got pretty close. I mean, to the point of, like, he got me into football, which I didn't have a clue.
3: How crazy is this, though, that Tom continued to hang out with Gilberto? They stayed friends even after he finds out he's sleeping with his wife.
8: Better man than I am. It's just not the norm. It's not something that you see.
3: I mean, is your head starting to spin a little bit?
5: We're trying to get a hold of what we got now because it, you know, stemmed from unattended death in the parking lot of a fitness club to now we got all this. So, and within days, the things are starting to pile up.
3: Now I would imagine you more than ever need to talk to Linda Coleman.
8: We do.
9: They did want to talk to me a few days after. And one of the first questions was, what is your relationship with Gilberto Nunez?
10: Coming up.
3: Did he kiss you while you were in the chair?
9: Yeah, which blew me away.
3: You're just living in almost two different lives?
9: I had real life and then I had fantasy life.
10: Passion, secrets, anger.
9: He comes right at me with it. What the hell's going on?
3: It's so scandalous.
9: And I said, this is what's been going on.

0: Tom Coleman's cause of death was still a mystery, but detectives now had a juicy love triangle smack in the middle of their investigation. They asked Linda to come down to the station to share her side of the story.
1: I told him everything. I didn't care anymore. At that point, I wasn't hiding a thing.
2: How did you meet Gilberto Nunez?
1: I met him at my son's kindergarten orientation.
2: He had a child in the same kindergarten class. A son?
1: Yes.
0: That was in 2009. Gil was married then, and the two couples started socializing.
1: We all seemed to like each other and were friendly, and they would just say, hey, you want to go out to dinner or whatever, and okay.
2: And then you started to get to know him better?
1: Was it over time, yeah.
2: Through school events or?
1: Through that, and then our sons both did karate together. They were in the same karate class.
0: Tom and Gil also hit it off and became close, talking sports and watching Giants games. And like Tom, Gil was a hands-on dad. He went to all his son's karate classes where he would see Linda.
1: Gil and I would sit next to each other and just talk. And this was like three times a week for an hour.
2: What was it about Gilberto that you liked?
1: Very friendly, very personable.
0: A year went by before Linda says she realized something was happening between them.
1: Every time he would leave, he would give me a kiss goodbye.
2: On the lips?
1: For him to give me a hug and a kiss on the cheek, you know, see you next week kind of thing, really wasn't that big of a deal to me. Like, it was kind of his culture. But then as the weeks started going by and I noticed when I was leaving, the kiss was no longer on the cheek. So I would go back to my car like, was that an accident?
2: Lingering or
1: just quick? No, fairly quick.
0: Linda said nothing to her husband, and she and Gil never discussed whatever it was that was going on until one day he finally said it.
1: He actually called me one night. He basically was like, I can't get you off my mind. You're beautiful. I just adore you. And I was like, oh.
2: That's a hot potato right there.
1: Yeah. Yeah. So from then he started just texting me here and there. We would talk and it just progressed.
2: Did you think he was handsome?
1: Not really, to be honest with you. But he had a way about him. He had a very smooth, I want to say almost sexy way about him, with the accent.
2: Latin thing going
1: yes,
2: on?
1: Yes, totally. His personality was sucking me in.
0: It was early 2011. Both Gil and Linda's marriages were going through rough patches.
1: In all honesty, you know, Tom and I, we were having some struggles in the home.
2: What were you struggling with?
1: I think probably the same stuff that every marriage after 10 years struggles with. You know, paying the bills, working two jobs.
2: Real life problems.
1: Yeah, and they were stressful.
2: So was Gilberto a little bit of an escape for you?
1: Yes. Yes, that's a really good way to put it.
2: How does it finally get acted upon?
1: I went and had some dental work in his office. So then you can imagine once I'm there and I'm in the chair and next step.
2: Did he kiss you while you were in the chair?
1: Yeah, which blew me away. The fact that this dentist, this smart guy, this, you know, smooth guy who seems to have everything, would even want to kiss me or choose me. Like, I just don't think of myself as someone. Why would he be interested in me, you know?
2: Was it passionate?
1: Yeah.
0: Pretty soon, they were meeting for sex. And by spring, Gil had separated from his wife and was living in an apartment above his dental practice.
2: You had a busy life, a job, husband, children, in a small town. How are you carrying on this affair?
1: I still was the wife and the mother. I was home for my kids every night after work, and I would see him lunchtime.
0: Linda thought it was a well-kept secret, but maybe not so much. A few months into the affair, someone tipped off Tom with an anonymous text message.
1: He comes right at me with it. You know, I'm getting these texts, you know, that you're with Gil, what the hell's going on?
2: It's so scandalous.
1: Yeah, and I said, this is what's been going on. I cleared the table. You know, I have been having an affair. It was with him.
2: Was there any part of it that felt, I don't want to use the word good, but you got it off your chest. You weren't carrying around this secret anymore.
1: It did, because then at least I could talk to Tom about it. And at one point he said to me, Lynn, I can see he has some kind of hold on you. He's like, I see it. And he did.
0: And Linda told us what detectives had found so hard to believe.
2: How did it affect Tom, the fact that it was Gilberto, and he was friends with both of you?
1: Strangely enough, they still continue to be friends.
2: It is so hard to grasp.
1: I know it is, but they did. They cared about each other. They were like buddies. Tom would invite him over for Sunday dinners. I know. Sounds nuts. I know it does.
2: A little bit. Yeah.
1: I know.
2: And how are you handling that?
1: I mean, I'm just like in the middle, like, what do I do?
2: You're the object of both of their affection.
1: Yeah. And I loved them both. And we'd say, well, you know, we don't have to decide tomorrow. We have to just take some time and figure this out, you know?
0: Linda says Tom didn't pressure her to end the affair. To the contrary, he gave her the time and freedom to continue seeing Gil and sort out her feelings.
2: You're just living in almost two different lives?
1: Yeah.
2: But they've intersected?
1: I had real life and then I had fantasy life, basically.
0: But everyone in the triangle knew it couldn't last. Linda had to make a choice, Gil or Tom. And a few weeks before Tom's death, she did.
3: Coming up, her husband or her lover?
1: He threw me on the bed and was like tickling me.
3: Who would Linda choose? Had she and Gil been telling police the truth?
2: Maybe Linda wanted Tom out of the way so she could be with Gilberto.
4: No question.
3: When Dateline continues.

0: It was just a few days after her husband's death when Linda admitted to detectives that, yes, she was having an affair with her husband's best friend.
1: For a little bit of time there, it was me, Tom, and Gil really trying to decide what we wanted to do, or what was I going to do. They were letting me decide, you know.
0: For months, Linda's affection ping-ponged between the two men. That is, until her October wedding anniversary rolled around, she and Tom decided to take the kids away for the weekend.
1: And I think it was really that weekend that I realized that I just want to be with my husband. He's my best friend. I love him. I don't want to do this anymore. I've been stupid and foolish and ridiculous, and I don't want to do it anymore.
2: You chose Tom.
1: I chose Tom.
0: A couple of weeks later, it was Thanksgiving. Still on friendly terms, Gil shared the holiday with Tom, Linda, and their family. Monday, Linda met with Gil alone, but decided to postpone telling him their affair was over.
2: What was that discussion like with Gilberto? What did you tell him?
1: The holidays are here. We have all these kids. Like, we can't, you know, after the holidays. And he was like, okay, I'll wait for your decision, you know?
2: Do you think he knew?
1: Hindsight, I think he knew, probably by my body language and just him knowing me as well as he did, that he was losing me.
0: That night, Linda felt she and Tom were back on track.
1: I remember coming upstairs and he picked me up and threw me on the bed and was like tickling me. And I think we both just felt like there's light at the end of this tunnel and this is the old us. We're happy and silly and we'll get through this, you know.
0: The next morning, Tom was dead. And investigators were now learning details about his complicated personal life.
2: Bit of a soap opera going on here.
3: Funny thing is, prior to meeting you guys, we said this is a Dateline case.
2: And here we are.
4: Here we are.
0: Despite what they heard from Linda and Gil, investigators were somewhat skeptical that this love triangle really had no jealousy or resentment. DA investigator Bill Weishaupt.
5: We had to try to determine, was there some type of relationship that we weren't seeing between the victim and Nunez? What was going on between the two of them that Tom Coleman would allow the sexual relationship to continue between his wife and Nunez?
2: Did you have to think of the scenario that maybe Linda wanted Tom out of the way so she could be with Gilberto?
5: No question. That was top on the priority list.
0: And the first question for investigators, did Linda or Gil drive a white SUV? Detectives knew that Linda didn't, but Gil did. He drove a white Nissan Pathfinder.
2: I mean, there are a million white SUVs out there.
6: Sure.
2: Once you think about it and you start looking, they're everywhere.
3: Oh, absolutely.
0: A coincidence, but a suspicious one. Detectives were also remembering how Gil showed up at the scene of Tom's death to console Linda, and his reaction struck them as odd.
2: It was described as that he was hysterical, almost jumping up and down like a pogo stick.
7: A very dramatic, not a common reaction that you would see.
2: If it's a good friend, though, who died, is that not possible that someone would have a very hysterical reaction to that?
3: You do see strange reactions from him, but I believe his reaction was more than overdramatic, would I say. We kept in the back of our heads for later on.
0: Both Linda and Gil told police the affair was now over. But investigators weren't so sure and began watching them closely.
5: There was electronic surveillance in terms of constantly monitoring their phone records, their computer records, and we also had a GPS tracker on Nunez's car for a while.
2: What were you hoping to find with that?
5: We just wanted to determine whether, in fact, they were still together, if they were together at all.
0: It looked like Gil and Linda were telling the truth. After weeks of watching them, police found no signs they'd been together since Tom died. Phone records also proved Tom and Gil were indeed friendly until the end, texting each other throughout that last Giants game Tom watched. And Gil, like Tom, was well-respected around town.
8: He works hard and he is not interested in money, as far as I can tell.
0: Zach Sklar is a patient of Gil's and has always admired his generosity.
8: Does a lot of volunteer work in poor areas.
2: Did he ever say why he likes to do that?
8: I think he's a man who cares. It's as simple as that. I mean, he cares about his patients. He cares that about, you know, people having access to good dental care.
0: He was a member of the local Chamber of Commerce, a volunteer firefighter, voted one of the top Hudson Valley dentists 5 times, and chosen to endorse products in online ads.
4: Hello. I'm Dr. Gilberto Nunez. I'm a practitioner in Kingston, New York.
6: It was a very thriving practice. We're very busy.
0: His office manager, Irene Prenn, has worked for Gil for 13 years.
6: He's always very positive, very upbeat, very kind. He's a pleasure to work for.
0: And everyone else police spoke to said the same. Gil Nunez seemed to have nothing to hide. What's more, after weeks of investigating, there was still no clear cause of death. So all investigators could do was wonder if the love triangle was just an interesting story that had nothing to do with Tom's death. But that would all change when nearly 2 months after Tom Coleman mysteriously died, his toxicology results finally came in, and they were a shocker.
7: We find out that there was a narcotic, a conscious sedative called midazolam in Tom's system. No one even heard of midazolam before, at least in our field.
2: You had never seen it in a murder before or as a street drug or something people abuse, nothing?
9: It wasn't a common thing from speaking to a medical examiner.
7: It's not a common street drug.
0: But to investigators, the most interesting thing the medical examiner could tell them about midazolam was this.
9: It was only used in a medical field, either by a dentist or a doctor in an inpatient procedure.
2: The fact that this is used by dentists.
7: It's just too many coincidences, shall we say, adding up, and they all come from Gilberto Nunez.
2: The dentist.
0: That put a whole new spin on their investigation. They wondered if maybe Gil had used the medication to somehow poison his friend and romantic rival.
9: It was told to us by medical professionals it's putting coffee or juice or some type of substance that could mask the taste of it because it's a very bitter, bitter taste.
0: And Tom's autopsy had shown liquid in his stomach that might have been coffee.
7: We now have a gentleman who is friends with the family, is having an affair with the wife, drives the same type of vehicle that we have on that video next to our victim the morning he's found.
2: This is now a murder investigation.
9: Yes.
7: 100%.
0: They called Linda back down to the station for more questions.
1: They asked me if I knew what drugs were in Tom's system. They asked me, you know, more about the relationship with Gil. They asked me what I knew of that morning.
0: They also decided to tell her about their suspicions, that they believed Tom was murdered and her ex-lover, Gil, was their prime suspect.
1: I found it hard to accept. Because in my mind, he loved us. He loved me. He loved Tom. Would he do that? Would he do something like that?
2: Was a part of you saying, oh, he couldn't have done this?
1: When I first found out about the midazolam and I'm in the room with the detectives and, you know, they were like, do you think he could have? And I was like, no. You know, I was like, he would never do that to him.
0: But after digesting what investigators told her, she realized there were signs of trouble with Gil. And over several more talks with police, she began revealing details that suggested their love triangle was far from tension-free. In fact, Linda says Gil had made it clear he was making long-term plans for them. He even bought her a ring.
1: We were out having dinner, and he proposed, and I said, I can't.
2: How did he take that?
1: Well, I know. We got a lot to get through, but, you know. And I said, yeah, you're a little premature with that.
0: It looked to investigators like Gil was growing impatient, maybe eager to get Tom out of the way. Remember those anonymous texts to Tom, the ones telling him about Gil and Linda's affair? She told police they came from Gil, and when she found out, she confronted him.
1: And I was absolutely furious.
2: What did you say to him?
1: I just screamed at him, like, who the hell do you think you are? Why would you do this?
2: Very devious.
1: Very, very.
0: According to Linda, Gil cried, said he only did it because he felt Tom should know the truth. She said he begged for forgiveness and even threatened to harm himself.
1: Tom felt bad that he felt suicidal. Tom was that kind of guy. You know, I know this is a really crazy situation we're in, but I'm not going to let him kill himself over it. Like, we'll work this out somehow, you know.
0: Linda says she was still worried that Gil was suicidal, and that's why she decided to postpone telling him the affair was over until after the holidays. She seemed sincere, but investigators had to wonder if Linda and Gil had plotted together to get rid of Tom.
10: Coming up.
1: I'm in the room with the detectives, and I was like, no.
10: What had happened to Tom Coleman?
2: You had never seen it before.
9: It wasn't a common thing.
2: This is now a murder investigation.
9: Yes,
7: 100%.
10: When Dateline continues.

0: The sudden death of Tom Coleman remained an unsolved mystery, and his wife Linda had not been ruled out as a suspect.
1: Did it ever enter your mind for a second? I hope they don't think that I was in on this with someone or that I had something to do with this because of the affair.
2: Not really. I had the affair, but no way in hell would I ever want harm done to my husband. Ever, you know, and I assumed if I was going to need to be eliminated, then let's do it.
0: Detectives went so far as to check out Linda at her job. She worked at a hospital where she might have had access to midazolam.
3: We made sure all the midazolam that they had was accounted for during that time period.
0: They also asked her to take a polygraph test.
1: She took a polygraph?
4: Yes, she did.
1: Pass, fail?
4: Passed. So she was ruled out in our eyes.
0: That left one person police needed to talk to again, her former lover, Gil. And this time, they planned to confront him with all their suspicions. So they decided it was time to bring Gil in for another talk.
5: Are you and Liz still?
3: It will have lasted approximately 7 hours.
1: That's a long time.
3: It was. There was a lot to cover. Our biggest thing was the midazolam. The other thing was the vehicle.
0: A team of investigators took turns confronting Gil. They told him they had a video proving his SUV was at the scene.
6: I never went to that gym. I never, you know, nothing. So I wasn't there. So that's not.
5: But if I look you dead in the eye and I tell you that I know you were there.
6: Then I'm telling you that you don't know because it's not true.
5: Okay.
6: That is, you know, totally the truth.
5: So you think I lied?
6: Well, I think you are lying to me. Yes.
5: Okay.
6: Yeah, totally.
1: Were you 100% sure that that was his white SUV?
3: Was I 100% sure? I was 100% sure, but I could not physically give you a license plate to confirm that. No.
0: And when investigators asked Gil for his alibi...
6: No, I was home alone.
5: Okay.
6: I'm always home alone. I live alone.
1: He was all alone?
3: All alone.
1: This isn't the strongest alibi.
7: That's no alibi.
3: No alibi.
0: But what about the sedative found in Tom's system? Gil didn't know it, but while he was being questioned, police were at his office executing a search warrant. And inside an emergency kit, they found 2 vials of midazolam. At first, Gil denied knowing anything about midazolam, which also goes by the name Versed.
5: So you don't keep midazolam in your practice?
6: What?
5: Midazolam?
6: Yeah,
5: Versed.
6: No, we don't use
0: Versed. And with that, investigators thought they'd caught the dentist in a lie. They kept pushing as Gil tried to explain how the drug might have gotten inside that emergency kit.
6: I don't go in there. I have never been in my emergency kit.
5: Okay,
6: because whatever comes in the emergency kit is in there.
5: Okay, fair enough.
6: So it's easy.
5: So by all means, your fingerprints certainly shouldn't be on it then.
6: On what? On my emergency kit?
5: On your dad's name.
6: Oh, if I put it in there, yeah.
3: It wasn't until we said, well, what if we find your fingerprints on those midazolam bottles? At that point in time, his story changed.
8: We went from original denial of not knowing anything about it to now he's handling it.
6: They send it to me, and I put it in there, and the rest of them, they get tossed.
5: Okay, so let me just say this then. If there's midazolam in the emergency kit, then your fingerprints will be on it because you put it in there.
6: Yeah.
0: And when investigators asked Gil about those text messages to Tom, tipping him off about the affair, he had an explanation for that, too.
6: I was like, okay, I'm going to try to figure out how I can let him know.
5: Yeah.
6: Because if it was me, I want to know. I want to be, you know, this. So I guess he took that as a sign of, like, courage and as a sign of, in a way, friendship.
5: In one breath, you're saying that you care about the guy.
6: Yeah.
5: But in the second breath, you want to get rid of the guy because you want to have a relationship.
6: I don't want to get rid of him. There's no reason for me to get rid of him. I will see him.
5: Sure is.
6: No.
0: But investigators weren't buying it, and the mood in the room turned tense. Coming up.
5: You're so fucking telling me you didn't drive the car down the road.
6: I didn't.
5: Right there.

0: Convinced, dentist Gil Nunez murdered his best friend and romantic rival, Tom Coleman. Police hauled him in for questioning. Now, they were about to turn up the heat.
1: Not his best friend. It's almost insulting when you say you are. Because if you were his best friend, you wouldn't be f***ing his wife and then sending text messages trying to break him up.
2: I didn't send text messages to him to try to break him up.
0: For nearly 7 hours, investigators tried to rattle Gil.
1: You're so full of telling me you didn't drive the car down the road. You're lying. Right there we stop. Because your car was on the road and you were driving it. Everything else you said after that is
0: Through it all, Gil stayed calm and never asked for an attorney.
2: I have nothing to hide. I have nothing to do with anything that is in my office or anything like that. I have nothing to do with whatever was in Tom's system. I had nothing to do with any of that.
3: Did you give him a polygraph as well?
4: We offered.
3: Did he take it?
4: No. The next day after that interview, we were contacted by a lawyer stating that there'd be no further contact with his client.
0: Meanwhile, Linda was reeling from all that police had told her. From the images of the white SUV in the video to the drug in her husband's system that a dentist like Gil would have access to. Like investigators, she now believed her lover had killed her husband.
5: I didn't ever want to speak to him again.
0: But Saugerties is a small place, and within days, Linda says she found Gil waiting for her outside a Chinese restaurant.
5: He's sitting in the parking lot, gets out of his car and starts screaming at me, and we get in a huge fight. And he's like, they're trying to pin this on me, and they say you were involved. And I'm like, I wasn't. You did this. Get away from me.
3: He was saying that the police were saying you were involved.
5: And I was like, okay. You know, liar. And he was like, I didn't.
0: But while both Linda and the police were convinced Gil was behind Tom's death, investigators had no solid evidence. That grainy video didn't conclusively put him at the scene, and they couldn't prove the sedative found in Tom's system came from Gil's office. The district attorney told his chief investigator they didn't have a case.
6: We didn't have the evidence that I felt or that my boss felt was compelling enough to put before a jury.
0: But the investigation wasn't over. Detectives were hoping they would find Gil's DNA in Tom's car and link him to the crime scene. While they waited for those test results, they let Tom's family know they were investigating the death as a homicide. Tom's ex-wife, Michelle, called Linda for an explanation.
7: Linda told me she had had an affair with Gil. She was crying on the phone, crying that this had happened. And she didn't use the word responsible, but I know that's what she felt.
0: Tom's daughter, Jillian, who'd been close with her stepmom, was now furious.
8: Why would you do this? How could you be so irresponsible? Just mad, really, and confused, and trying to process. It took a long time to process. I stopped talking to Linda at that point.
0: Linda's sister was also finding out about the affair for the first time.
9: She was just very sad and very upset, and I think embarrassed or ashamed for having been in a relationship other than her marriage.
3: What did you tell her as the protective older sister?
9: It's not your fault. She's blamed herself from that moment on, and you didn't choose this. People have affairs, millions of people, every day.

0: and no one deserves this.
1: Tom's parents were stunned by the new direction the investigation was taking.
2: You go from thinking that your son likely died from natural causes to now there's a murder investigation? It just seems like something that wouldn't happen.
3: Just piling the crap right on top of you, right after another. It was just, you know, what else are they going to tell me now?
2: Did you call Linda?
3: No.
2: Why did you decide to just let it be with her?
4: Well, we were so devastated by the news, we didn't know how to deal with her. We didn't know what to think.
3: If I called her and I spoke to her, I'm only getting one side of the story. My son's not around to tell his side or anybody, you know, so I figure, well, if I ask her, I don't know what I'm being told.
2: You must have been so angry.
4: We were angry, we were sad, but, you know, we've lost our son. Nothing's going to change that, but we just wanted answers.
1: Investigators wanted answers, too. But when the DNA results came back, a new question was at the center of the case.
5: That was not only important, that was a showstopper.
6: Coming up, the new evidence. Would it clear Gil Nunez?
7: It just wasn't possible that he would ever do anything of that nature.

0: Tom Coleman had been found dead in his car with his shirt loosened and his belt buckle undone. At the time, investigators didn't give his appearance much thought. But almost a year later, it became crucial to the case.
1: We got a DNA report back from the lab that indicated there was an unknown male's DNA on the inside of the belt flap of Mr. Coleman near the belt buckle.
2: Did you test this DNA against Gilberto Nunez?
1: Yes.
2: Was there a match?
1: It was not his.
2: No match?
1: No match.
2: Where do you go from there? I mean, that is a...
1: That's a showstopper. Nothing moves in this investigation unless we can determine who that is.
3: An unknown John Doe. And that's a problem for me.
0: Holly Carnwright was the Ulster County District Attorney at the time.
3: I said, well, we're not going to go forward with any indictment. We're not going to go forward with any arrest until I have the answer to that.
0: Investigators collected DNA samples from all the first responders to see if they could have accidentally left their DNA at the scene. And they considered another possibility, that the DNA belonged to an accomplice.
1: We were also trying to get samples from people we had identified that were close to Nunez. That's a little trickier because you just can't walk up and ask for the DNA. We call it cast-off DNA, and you would conduct a surveillance of those individuals and wait for them to discard an item that would most likely have their DNA, and then you would collect that.
2: What kind of items did you collect?
1: I think there was a cigarette butt and maybe a can of soda.
0: Over many months, all the samples were processed, but it turned out to be a complete bust.
1: And it identified no one.
2: It's not the first responders. It's not Gilberto Nunez. Who is it?
1: At that point, I was banging my head against the wall.
0: Linda was also growing frustrated. She was now a widow, a single mom shunned by her husband's family, and eagerly waiting for a break in the case.
4: A lot of time passed without an arrest.
5: Torturous.
4: Every day are you wondering, is today the day or is it never going to happen?
5: You would kind of get through a point where you'd say, okay, we're going to live our lives and when it happens, you know, and then they'd need something from me and I'd get pulled back in again.
0: One of those times, police met with Linda to explain there was a problem with the original autopsy. Turns out it was incomplete. Because back then, no one suspected poisoning. Many samples, like the contents of Tom's stomach, that might have proved midazolam as the actual cause of death, weren't saved for testing. So the DA's office decided to do something radical.
5: And he said, we need to exhume Tom's body tomorrow. I just started sobbing. And I was like, oh my God. I feel like the man can never rest in peace, you know?
0: In fact, the medical examiner exhumed Tom's body twice to do additional testing.
2: There wasn't just one exhumation in this case. There were two. Why twice?
1: Well, we were going to do whatever it took to get the evidence that we needed.
6: Okay, so what happened?
0: Meanwhile, Gil was free, his dental practice thriving.
7: Two single implants, by the way.
0: The public had no idea he was a murder suspect, but he did confide in his staff.
8: And I remember him telling us that, you know, he was innocent and that we needed to just work hard to keep the, you know, the office opened.
7: Okay, so that's good.
8: Oh, okay. I knew the kind of person that he was, and it just wasn't possible that he would ever do anything of that nature.
0: So Gil's life moved on. A year turned into two, then three.
7: Let me know.
8: Okay, great. It's been really very hard for him.
7: You're welcome.
8: I think the only way he's been able to keep going is the fact that he knows that he's innocent.
0: He fell in love again and got married in the Dominican Republic.
8: They were married on the beach. It was very beautiful with all his family and closest friends. And he was very, very happy.
9: Cheese!
0: Time was more cruel to the Coleman family. Brad, Tom's son from his first marriage, became depressed after his father's death and took his own life.
10: Bradley?
0: He was just 18.
10: Bradley Edward, what did the ducky say?
4: Brad made an attempt on his life with sleeping medications. And all I could say to him was, why? Why would you do this to yourself and to us? And his answer was, I just wanted to go to sleep and wake up with Dad. 3 months after that, he did commit suicide.
11: He just wanted to be with him. So He made a decision.
2: At this point now, you have this affair, this horrible choice that has now led to potentially to two deaths.
11: It hurts. It hurts a lot. Every day.
12: Surreal. I remember just staring at the programs with his picture and Bradley Coleman and the dates and just like telling myself, you're at Brad's funeral right now. It became upsettingly familiar. I felt too comfortable at a funeral setting and I realized this isn't fair. I'm getting too good at receiving bad news.
13: Through it all, the DA never gave up on Tom's case.
3: As we're conducting these other parts of the investigation, we're developing video information, we're looking at the car, we're doing some pretty interesting things with regard to the vehicle.
13: But the unidentified DNA was their biggest challenge. Investigators gathered the brightest minds from the state crime lab to ask for advice.
1: And one of them said, have you checked the autopsies that were done before?
2: Before Tom Coleman?
1: Before Tom Coleman.
2: Same day?
1: Same day. I looked at this person and said, kind of always thought that was a sterile environment. And she said, well, you should give that a check. So we did.
13: Sure enough, they got a match. Turns out, the DNA belonged to the deceased male who'd been on the medical examiner's table before Tom. So the DNA had nothing to do with the case. But it did mean that some evidence had been contaminated.
2: What are you thinking when you hear that?
1: Well, I'm thinking a couple things. I'm thinking that's going to be a problem at trial because of the contamination. But I'm also thinking, thank God, get a little break.
13: And after all the additional testing, the medical examiner finally had a cause of death, acute midazolam poisoning. Investigators took everything they had to a special prosecutor and argued they were sure Gilberto Nunez had killed the man he called his best friend.
1: I don't think that Nunez was ever a friend to Coleman. Not for a minute do I believe that. He is a master manipulator. He lives to manipulate. I believe he drew Tom in because he wanted to be closer to the wife and have access to the wife.
13: Nearly 4 years after Tom's death, Gilberto Nunez was indicted for second-degree murder.
2: How did that feel when you got that news?
5: I cried. We all cried pretty hard. It felt good in that we're one step closer to justice for Tom.
13: But tough times were still ahead for Linda. At trial, prosecutors were about to reveal new details about her affair.
14: Coming up, intimate emails between lovers and maybe a secret identity.
15: He pulled out an ID that said the CIA on top of it. It had Gil's picture on it.
14: Dentist Gilberto Nunez, undercover agent

0: 4.5 years after Tom Coleman was found dead in his car, Gil Nunez went on trial for killing the man he once called his best friend.
1: I was glad to see him being exposed for what he truly was.
0: The rest of the Coleman family felt the same, but were far from a united front. Tom's parents still weren't speaking to Linda, and Tom's daughter, Jillian, had limited contact with her while in town for the trial.
2: I just knew I had to be there for as much of it as I could be. I needed that closure, and I wanted to hear everything that I wasn't being told for all those years.
0: Gil's supporters were also there. His new wife, employees, and several loyal patients. Zach Sklar was one of them.
3: Why did you feel the need to be there?
4: We live in a society where you're innocent until proven guilty. As I saw nothing that would lead me to believe that this could possibly be true. And so I went there to support him, to show him, particularly because he is Dominican in a very white area, that there are people who will support him.
0: But the prosecution's case would be difficult for Gil's friends to hear. The state's theory? Gil killed Tom because he wanted Linda all to himself. The special prosecutor summed it up on day one.
5: Ladies and gentlemen, obsession. It was an obsession furthered by manipulation and deception.
0: To show jurors just how obsessed they believed Gil had become, prosecutors read emails he wrote to Linda.
5: I am not leaving you. Not today, not tomorrow, not ever. I am not going to let you just walk away from me. Never.
0: Linda took the stand and testified about how the affair began and lasted until right before Tom's death. Tom's parents couldn't believe the details they were hearing.
6: We just assumed that it was a one-time episode between them. We didn't realize that it was ongoing for 11 months. We heard that in the courtroom.
3: Oh, wow. That's amazing that you didn't know that.
7: It's when you look back, you know, that first kiss, if she would have slapped him in the face or kicked him in the nuts, it wouldn't happen.
3: You believe that this affair is the reason that your son is no longer with
7: well,
3: us?
7: Yes, if he didn't commit to their lives, Tom could be alive today.
0: In court, prosecutors portrayed Gil not just as a man desperately in love, but also as someone capable of outrageous lies. Along with those anonymous text messages Gil sent to Tom about the affair, jurors also learned he sent texts to Linda, posing as a woman named Samantha.
5: Linda received some disturbing anonymous text messages from a person, Samantha, telling her that Tom and she, Samantha, were having sex, wild sex.
0: And that wasn't the only fiction Gil created. Linda testified Gil even told her he was in the CIA.
1: He had an ID card, and he said that he sometimes would put trackers in people's
3: mouths. Did you believe him?
1: Yeah, I didn't think that much of it, honestly. He kind of showed me a little card, and I was like, oh.
0: Linda didn't make much of it, but prosecutors had another story they wanted the jury to hear, a story they thought would show a darker side to Gil's deceptions.
8: It's just not a good idea.
0: Nick Monaco is a retired police officer and friends with a guy who worked for Gil. Nick testified that the friend came to him one day saying that Gil wanted to pay them to go harass and intimidate Tom.
8: And he says, well, Gil wants to know if you would want to accompany me to, you know, just kind of like scare the guy. And he goes, we may pretend like we're from the CIA or something like that. He goes, just as long as he sees that, you know, you have a gun on you and a badge. He goes, if he sees the gun, he goes, you don't have to wave it around or anything or take it out. And he says, well, you know, Gil was in the CIA. I was like, no, I didn't know that. He goes, oh, yeah.
3: Did you believe that?
8: No. And then he pulled out an ID that said the CIA on top of it. It had Gil's picture on it and his name. And then it had this badge in there that said special officer. The badge was obviously, you know, from Walmart or Kmart or something like that. It was definitely fake.
0: Nick says he refused to participate and never heard about the plan to scare Tom again.
9: You have to wonder what a juror makes out of all this.
0: Reporter James Nanny covered it for the local Times-Herald Record.
9: They're hearing about a love triangle and poisoning and death and homicide and a dentist and emails and the CIA.
0: Police later found the fake CIA ID on Gil's computer and tacked on felony forgery charges. And on a computer server in Gil's office, police found an internet search for the word midazolam.
5: If Thomas Coleman had been sleeping...
0: The prosecutor suggested that Gil, as a medical professional, figured out that Tom's sleep apnea combined with the sedative could be a fatal combination.
3: Walk through your theory of what happened the morning of Tom's death.
10: The night before, I believe, Gil and Tom had texted about meeting that morning. I think at that point in time, Gil wanted to meet up with Tom because of the fact that he knew that he wasn't getting Linda. Gil got out of his vehicle and entered Tom's vehicle. At that point, maybe he brought him a coffee. I mean, it's early in the morning. Here, I brought you a coffee. We got to talk. And a short time later, Gil was driving away and Tom was dead.
0: But prosecutors faced a couple of obstacles. For one, the judge wouldn't let them use parts of Gil's interview with the police because he had not been read his rights. So jurors never saw how Gil initially denied to police he'd ever heard of midazolam.
11: So you don't keep midazolam in your practice?
12: What?
11: Midazolam.
0: And prosecutors still had to link Gil to the crime scene. They wanted to prove the suspect SUV seen at the Planet Fitness parking lot belonged to Gil.
13: So we're able to track the movements of this vehicle through this gauntlet of cameras.
0: And Grant Fredericks is a forensic video analyst and was the key to making that connection.
13: And we can begin to make observations of the vehicle itself and the pattern.
0: Police gathered additional video from nearby businesses to get a better look at the white SUV. Grant then poured through a database of 18,000 vehicles that's used by the FBI.
13: Each manufacturer has a unique way of differentiating their vehicles. The length of the vehicle might be a bit longer. The shape of the windows will be slightly different from manufacturer to manufacturer.
0: Fredericks testified that Gil's car was as close a match as he could find to the one in the security video, a 2010 Nissan Pathfinder. And he told the jury one more important detail. The SUV in the video had a fog light defect, one that cast a distinct headlight pattern.
13: And what we're seeing from this vehicle is that it has this white light that is on the ground that moves in front of the vehicle.
0: Detectives tracked down Gil's white SUV, which he sold a few weeks after Tom's death, and drove it along the same route seen in the security footage.
13: And sure enough, when we went out to the scene, when we did our tests, we turned the lights on, and there was the pattern that was quite visible.
0: Gil's car had the same defect visible in the video. Prosecutors thought it was just what they needed to place Gil at the crime scene and tie all their evidence together.
14: That was a unique feature to that vehicle, and it was still exactly the same a year later. I have yet to find another Nissan Pathfinder color white with those exact same issues.
0: But of course, the defense was about to tell a different story and had witnesses in store that could destroy the entire foundation of the prosecution's case.
15: Coming up.
16: His heart was a ticking time bomb.
15: Was this even a murder at all?

0: As Gilberto Nunez's trial for second-degree murder played out blocks away from his practice, the dentist tried not to let it distract him from his patients.
1: Even during his trial, he would come and see patients in the evenings. Now, some days were better than others. He seemed to be doing okay.
0: Patient Zach Sklar never wavered in his support.
2: Do I have doubts about his whether he murdered someone? Absolutely not.
3: Why are you so sure that there's not a darker side to Gilberto Nunez?
2: I'm not sure about anything. I think there's a darker side to all of us. People are complex, but there's absolutely no evidence that the guy committed murder.
0: In court, Gilberto was represented by two heavy hitters from New York City, Evan Lipton and Gerald Chargell, who had previously defended mafia boss John Gotti. They argued that the prosecution's case against their client was pure fantasy.
4: They say that Gil is such a schemer, but the plot they've described here, it's like something out of a bad Lifetime movie.
0: The defense said if anyone was manipulating things, it wasn't Gil, it was Linda. They read her text to Gil, sent the very weekend she said she was rekindling her relationship with Tom.
4: I love you. I miss you. Miss holding your hand. That soft spot scar on your face. Moi, moi, moi. Can you just picture it? You're there with your significant other. She's behind you texting her lover. They weren't repairing things.
0: So Gil had no reason to kill Tom, the defense said, because he didn't think the affair was over. Reporter James Nanny.
5: Linda admitted on the stand that up to the night before Mr. Coleman died, that they had still seen each other, they had still spoken via text. You know, I think that weakens the prosecution's narrative that there is an obsessive person that'll do anything to get Linda to go back into his arms.
3: The defense was trying to say that you're telling Tom one thing, you know, that you want to patch things up, you're telling Gilberto another, stringing him along.
6: Yeah.
3: Was there any truth in that, or did you feel that was unfair?
6: No. There was some truth to it because, you know, I was stringing him along. We were playing his game so that he wouldn't kill himself over the holidays. So, yeah. It was just a dirty, stupid game.
0: The defense set out to dismantle the rest of the prosecution's case, point by point. All that business about the CIA, they said, was more like a joke, hardly criminal, and irrelevant to the charge of second-degree murder. And there was ample evidence that Gilberto cared too much about Tom to ever hurt him.
7: Tom Coleman and Gilberto Nunez were best friends, did spend time together, did make plans, did talk about going into a business together. There was no motive whatever for this alleged murder.
0: They stressed that none of the physical evidence linked Gilberto to the crime scene.
8: No DNA, no fingerprints.
0: As for that internet search for the word midazolam, the defense pointed out anyone in the office could have done it, and they believed it revealed very little.
8: Not a search for a question about the drug, not how to kill with midazolam. A search that led to a Wikipedia page. That search says nothing.
9: When the defendant's vehicle...
0: As for the prosecution's star witness, the forensic video analyst who placed Gilberto's SUV at the scene, the defense said his findings proved nothing.
7: Even the expert doesn't say, oh yes, I see in the video surveillance, it was Tom Coleman with Gilberto in the car. No, he didn't even see if someone went from one car to the other car.
0: The defense raised another possibility about who was in the white SUV. They reminded jurors Tom was found with his clothes disheveled and pants undone, and suggested that Tom may have had some kind of liaison planned. And an examination of his phone revealed that he had received an email from a hookup website called BeNaughty.com.
8: The website that was found on his phone, BeNaughty.com, that was never the subject of any investigation in this case.
5: The defense was essentially trying to throw some reasonable doubt into the equation. What role does this have to play? It was left as an open question.
0: But their main argument? The prosecution couldn't prove that Gil murdered Tom because they couldn't even prove it was murder. They challenged the medical examiner's conclusions, saying that despite all the tests, there was no way to know how much midazolam was in Tom's system when he died. and the amount that was found didn't look like enough to kill him.
8: The reality, his heart was a ticking time bomb. He might have dropped dead at any minute.
0: The defense put on their own medical expert, who said Tom's death was more likely from natural causes.
5: The defense was very succinct. They have one witness who looked over the records of Mr. Coleman, who looked over the autopsies of Mr. Coleman, and essentially says Mr. Coleman had an enlarged heart. And that, we think, is the reason that he actually died.
8: The prosecutors, the detectives, they want this medical testimony to show a murder. What it actually shows is heart disease, the likely heart attack. The prosecutor wants the toxicology to support a theory of poisoning. What it really shows is a non-lethal dose of midazolam, a widely used, safe medication.
0: As the case went to the jury, Gilberto's supporters in court were more sure than ever that the dentist was innocent, but no one could be certain of the outcome.
1: It doesn't matter if you're innocent or not. They can still say you're guilty, whether you are or you aren't, you know. It all depends upon the jury.
10: Coming up.
3: Did you both believe that was Nunez's vehicle?
11: I did.
12: Yes.
11: Yeah, his car is there.
10: A quick decision in the jury room and a storm in the courtroom.
13: Sociopath.
14: I wanted him to look at me

0: The case of the dentist accused of murdering the man he called his best friend was now in the hands of the jury.
1: I was worried because, I mean, from day one I had been told this is a circumstantial case and it's all in the hands of a jury. So while we will try our hardest and we do think it's a strong circumstantial case, we can never guarantee the outcome.
2: What's the difference between that man that you got to know, that you fell in love with, and the man you know now?
1: The man I know or see now is just a cold, dead heart who doesn't care about anyone but himself.
0: Tom's family hoped the jurors felt the same.
3: I thought that the case went very well for us and that the defense didn't do a good enough job to place doubt. I was pretty confident at that point.
0: In the jury room, 12 men and women got right into it. Fran Quack and Joseph Dolan were two of the jurors who debated the friendship between Tom and Gil.
4: I believe they were best friends.
0: You do believe that?
4: Oh, yes. As odd as it may seem, they had a lot in common. They loved a lot of the same people.
2: The police believe totally the opposite, that Gilberto wanted to make you believe that they were best friends, but they really weren't. So you don't...
5: I wasn't so sure about that.
4: What, about the friendship?
5: If they were best friends. I mean, I just find it difficult to believe that.
0: But if the friendship was confusing, they say the security video made one thing clear.
2: Did you both believe that was Nunez's vehicle?
5: I did.
4: Yes.
5: We all said that he had something to do with it.
0: Their deliberation didn't take long. After just 6 hours, the judge announced there was a verdict.
2: Is that a good sign or a bad sign?
6: I was back at police headquarters at the time, and Mike had texted me. I was confident. I felt that a verdict was coming in that soon, that they would have decided it was guilty.
7: If it happens too quick, it's not good. If it happens too quick, it is good. There's no rhyme or reason to it.
8: So at that point, we started praying. Because we just were like, this is it.
9: Mr. Foreperson, as they used at count one, charging the defendant, Gilberto Nunez, with murder in the second degree.
10: Find the defendant not guilty.
9: Is that verdict unanimous?
10: Yes, sir.
0: Not guilty, and not at all what Tom's family expected.
3: It was utter heartbreak. It was almost 5 years of hope. And, like, the beautiful possibility of closure and leaving it behind, just taken away.
2: Was that a tough blow for your family?
3: Absolutely.
11: My family believes he had a hand in it.
0: But, of course, Gilberto's supporters felt the exact opposite. Amazing relief.
8: We were just crying, all of us. We were just, like, clinging to each other and crying. It was years and years of just... not knowing what's going to happen. You know, we were just so happy.
12: I was pleased that he was found not guilty. Clearly, the jury did feel that there was not enough evidence to convict him. I felt that all along.
0: So how did the jurors come to their decision? Some came up with their own theory that maybe Gil did give Tom the midazolam, but not with the intention of killing him.
4: From the very beginning, I believed that Nunez was there at the scene, but as a friend, to help Coleman get some rest that he hadn't been getting, and that he left and everything was fine, and he was as much surprised with Tom's death as anybody else was.
2: You formed that opinion right away?
4: Yeah.
2: First day?
4: Yeah, pretty much.
0: As for the prosecution's medical evidence, they say it just didn't convince them of murder.
2: What did you feel was the strongest point on the defense's side?
4: That the midazolam was not in an amount that could have or should have done any harm.
5: I believe that it very well could have been just to help him sleep.
2: Some people have criticized you for the 6 hours and change verdict time.
4: Because it was so quick.
2: Right.
5: Yeah. We could have went over it for another 6 hours and read the same stuff over and over again, and we would have come up with the same result.
4: Same result, exactly.
0: It was a bitter pill for Linda to swallow. She may have had a hand in starting the whole thing, but couldn't leave the courtroom without having the last word.
13: Psychotic. Sociopath.
1: I lost it. I was like, Gil, I wanted him to look at me. Say, you're still a piece of And I just felt like on the way out the door, I had to say it. He is a sociopath. Like, don't you, like... Do you get that? Does anybody get that?
0: Although Gilberto was found not guilty of second-degree murder, he was found guilty of the two forgery-related charges for the fake CIA materials.
1: We still damaged him. He'll still be a convicted felon. It's not what I wanted, but he's not walking away completely free.
0: Gilberto Nunez declined to be interviewed on camera, but invited us into his office. He told us in an email that he feels sorry for Tom's family and is angered by what he calls the selective prosecution against him and is extremely disappointed by the forgery convictions. And since the trial, Gilberto was also convicted in two unrelated cases, found guilty of charges connected to insurance fraud and lying on a pistol permit application. His crimes resulted in a combined sentence of 2 to 7 years in prison. In September 2018, Gilberto Nunez was released on parole as part of a merit time program. And while the Colemans are united in their grief, the gulf between Linda and the rest of the family remains. Tom's daughter Jillian has found a way to stay close to Ryan, her half-brother, but it hasn't been easy.
3: I do forgive Linda. I won't forget what she's done and the effect that it's had on me. And she will probably never be close enough to me again to have that effect again. But I forgive her.
0: As she tries to move forward, Linda says she's having a harder time forgiving herself.
2: Do you feel that guilt still?
3: No.
1: Every minute of every day.
2: I know things have been strained with Tom's parents. Is there anything that you would say to them if they're watching this?
1: Just that I'm really sorry. And that I understand why they hate me. I totally understand it. I look with those same feelings about myself every day. And to anyone that this has hurt, any of Tom's friends, his family, my family, anyone that's loved him, you know, for the role I played, I am deeply, deeply sorry.
14: That's all for now. I'm Lester Holt. Thanks for joining us.
15: It's all a play, isn't it?
16: Are you saying?
15: Same?
16: Yeah.
15: It's relative.
17: Guilty. I wouldn't do anything that I felt guilty about.
18: You may think you know the Charles Manson story, but not like this.
19: Things that police had never seen before.
20: Sharon Tate begged her, please don't kill me.
21: He was primed to take advantage of peace and love, flower power.
18: Even now, almost 50 years later, the world is still fascinated by Charles Manson and his crimes. Tonight, we take you inside his world of drugs.
21: He would dose them with LSD.
18: Sex.
19: He slept with all those girls.
18: And rock and roll.
21: They really did listen to the White Album over and over.
18: With new interviews.
22: He says, Gary, this is your last chance.
18: And new details.
23: He would always frame his statements. This is what I believe, and the girls all believed it.
18: The murders.
20: These people were brutally butchered.
18: The mayhem.
24: Charlie was acting meaner towards the girls.
18: The madman.
17: Maybe I should have killed 400 or 500 people, then I would have felt better.
21: He symbolizes the horror that can be possible in this world.
18: I'm Lester Holt, and this is Dateline. Here's Keith Morrison with The Summer of Manson.
25: All that remains are ruins. The ramshackle Barker Ranch is long gone. Only the fitful, baking Death Valley wind left now to stir the faded bits, the rusted junk. The artifacts from another time, when this was ground zero for one of the most infamous crimes in history, the hideout of a living personification of evil.
6: You've got it stuck in your brain that I murdered somebody.
25: Charles Manson. One hot, dry weekend in Los Angeles, August 1969. A pregnant movie star slaughtered, along with four others in her home. Across town, a couple butchered in theirs.
19: These were brutal crime scenes, things that the police had never seen before.
25: Murder so bloody, so ugly, they rewrote history, became a kind of bookmark as an era of optimism ended and a darker time began.
7: The 60s came to a close, 1969, and that was the curtain. That was the final curtain.
25: Who could make sense of it?
9: Huh? Are you saying? Saying? That's relative.
25: Who, even now?
10: How do our kids end up doing this kind of incredibly violent crime? How did that happen?
25: We'll do our best to answer that question, to get past the myths that have clouded the story of Charles Manson, and with the help of those who witnessed, finally explain the chaos, the crimes, the horror. It's a story that begins in a small mill town on the banks of the Ohio River, McMeekin, West Virginia, where the myth Manson spun had its beginning.
11: Manson had told his own life story, that he was a child nobody wanted, his mother's a career criminal and prostitute.
25: But Manson lied. This is Jeff Gwynn, author of Manson, the man whose research revealed the facts behind the myths.
11: Manson was raised by a very loving family, his uncle and aunt and his grandmother. These were folks who were very religious, and they, of course, wanted Charlie to go to church, which he hated. But he had an amazing knack to memorize scripture.
25: He was fascinated particularly with the book of Revelation, which he learned to quote at great length. But he did not learn to be good.
11: He constantly stole. He lied. He picked on people. He was fascinated with knives. And nothing you would do to try to discipline him worked.
25: Finally, Manson was sent to reform school, eventually prison. By 32, he had spent half his life locked up.
11: He was immediately struck by the pimps. From them, he learned how to control women who were, and this is his quote, bent but not broken.
25: Manson also became fascinated with a popular book by Dale Carnegie called
11: How to Win Friends and Influence People.
16: This is so strange to hear. That he read Dale Carnegie.
11: Not only read Dale Carnegie, absorbed it.
25: That wasn't the only thing Manson picked up in prison. Another inmate gave him guitar lessons. And one day in the prison workshop, a radio was blaring the top 40 of 1964.
11: He hears a song by the Beatles. And so he sets a goal for himself of becoming even better than the Beatles. And he starts writing songs and performing in prison shows.
25: And so, by the time Charlie Manson was released from prison on parole, his fantasy was very strong.
11: He would be signed to a contract, would become world famous, rich, and have all the women and drugs he wanted.
25: The fantasy, and Charles Manson himself, would almost certainly have remained anonymous, a complete unknown, had it not been for this. San Francisco's Haight-Ashbury district, where that very moment in 1967, busloads of kids were arriving to what they thought would be a new world of peace and love.
10: There'd be hundreds of people sitting on the sidewalk, and they'd go, grass, acid, speed.
25: Roger Smith was Manson's parole officer in San Francisco.
16: And into that scene walked Charlie Manson.
10: He did.
11: He could somehow identify the ones who could be tricked, coerced, drawn in.
25: Bent, but not broken, troubled young women. Like Susan Atkins, she left home as a teenager and drifted, washed up in the Haight. She worked as a topless dancer, quit, and then fell under Manson's spell. He nicknamed her Sadie. Later, there was Leslie Van Houten, who got into drugs, ran away from home, had an abortion, and then met him. People magazine's Elaine Aradias has written about Manson.
19: He slept with all those girls right away, making a connection with them, and they felt, this man gets me.
25: He kept adding women to his entourage, and they went with him everywhere, even to meet and flirt with his parole officer, who heard firsthand Manson's preaching to his flock, an oddball mix of free love, social commentary, and apocalyptic prophecies.
23: I found a lot of his stuff pretty silly, but he would always frame his statements, this is what I believe, and the girls all believed it.
25: The girls hung on every word he spoke, seemed ready to do anything he asked, like when he told them to have sex with men he wanted to win over, or when he told them he was destined to be bigger than the Beatles.
11: Manson fully intended to become a rock and roll star and didn't think it was going to be very hard.
25: The summer of love was over. Manson loaded his family, they now numbered about half a dozen, onto a school bus and took them to Los Angeles. He was still just a small-time criminal with a dream, but not for long.
18: A Beach Boy and Charles Manson, when we return.
7: Dennis was convinced that he could make Charlie a star.
18: And Manson's strange hold on his family.
0: He dances, he sings, he looks beautiful, he looks happy, and this draws a lot of people.

0: Not for long.
1: A Beach Boy and Charles Manson, when we return.
2: Dennis was convinced that he could make Charlie a star.
3: And Manson's strange hold on his family.
4: He dances, he sings, he looks beautiful, he looks happy, and this draws a lot of people.

0: Los Angeles, 1968, the center of the rock and roll universe. Here was Capitol Records, the Beatles record company, the Sunset Strip, and here the producers who could make Charles Manson a star. He positioned his family out here in a wooded haven of alternative living called Topanga Canyon.
1: He lived on a place in Topanga Canyon. It was a burned out house.
0: Eric Carlson was living nearby. In his first TV interview, he told us how he got to know Manson and his very available young women.
1: They would come over to get to take showers and stuff.
0: And stuff, as he said.
1: Sadie was called Sexy Sadie, and not without cause.
0: Wasn't exactly Eric's house or shower to offer, mind you. The main occupant and owner of the house in which Eric was living was a soft-spoken music teacher named Gary Hinman.
2: He was just generous, basically.
1: You know, he never charged me any rent whatsoever.
0: When some of the Manson women were busted for a spree of minor crimes,
1: Charlie came over and asked Gary if he could help him. Well, he says, well, what's the bail?
0: Of course, Gary Hinman, as he generously paid the bail, had no idea

0: how Manson would return his favor. Manson and the family moved from Topanga to a defunct Western movie location called Spawn Ranch, a few miles farther out. Manson told another of his followers, Lynette Fromm, who was nicknamed Squeaky, to keep the octogenarian owner happy. So the family, in exchange for a few chores, got to live on the ranch for free.
1: For there will surely be no holding dear hunger.
0: And Manson?
2: He dances, he sings, he looks beautiful, he looks happy. And this draws a lot of people, just like people are drawn to little babies.
0: They scrounge for food in trash dumpsters, said former family member Barbara Hoyt.
3: It was fun. You go behind the store, they used to throw away some good stuff, good vegetables. You'll find all kinds of treasures out there.
0: But the family didn't just live on scavenged vegetables. They stole cash and credit cards and cars. Manson taught them a skill he called creepy crawling, entering houses at night without waking the sleeping people inside. And he used his women to advance his dream of becoming famous.
4: Sends them out into the parts of Los Angeles that are known as areas where the rock stars live. To find some of them, do what it takes, and get them to take Charlie on as sort of their project that they will introduce him to the right people.
0: Ridiculous? Of course. But then, the most extraordinary thing, it worked.
5: Dennis picked up a couple of girls on Sunset. They were hitchhiking.
0: Dennis was Dennis Wilson of the Beach Boys, at the time America's answer to the Beatles. Greg Jacobson was a music producer and friend of Dennis Wilson's.
5: They went to Dennis's house. They had a good time and played music and all the things that they would do.
0: Manson's system worked like a charm, offering his young women as sexual favors to get what he wanted. Before the day was out, he and most of the family had moved right into Dennis Wilson's house.
5: Dennis used to call me up and said, Greg, come on down, man. We're partying. All these girls are here. Charlie, you got to meet Charlie the Wizard. Dennis was convinced that he could make Charlie a star.
0: And so, improbable as it seems, Dennis took Manson to his brother Brian's studio. That's Brian Wilson, to record some of his songs. Here's Manson singing during that session.
6: Restless as the wind, this town is killing me.
0: But when the other Beach Boys actually heard that?
5: They didn't have a very high opinion of the music, or Charlie.
0: The session fizzled. But the Beach Boys did play one of Manson's songs on the Mike Douglas TV show. But Dennis rewrote the words and the title.
5: Oh, Charlie was so angry that anybody would dare to change the lyric or change anything he said. It was like misquoting him.
0: So the Beach Boys were not the answer to Manson's dreams. But there was one more chance. Greg Jacobson knew a man in Los Angeles who could snap his fingers and get Manson a contract. His name was Terry Melcher, one of L.A.'s top music producers. And in the late spring of 69, Melcher agreed to come to Spawn Ranch to hear Manson sing.
5: Charlie almost expected somebody to pull out a contract and a pen and say, here, sign here, will you now have a contract with Columbia Records?
0: But there was to be no contract. Because later, Terry Melcher politely but firmly rejected Charlie Manson.
5: Charlie was really crushed.
0: He would not be a rock and roll star. He would not be rich and famous. He was a failure. Which to Manson meant, said his parole officer, Roger Smith.
7: Charlie was in serious danger of losing the family. He did something that, you know, politicians are masterful at, and that is he creates this horrible thing out there. There's going to be a race war.
0: It was a time of racial strife in America, especially in L.A., and Manson blended that information somehow with the Book of Revelation to prophesy Armageddon, a world-ending race war. He called it Helter Skelter, after one of the songs on the Beatles' White Album. His followers believed it. But did he? Roger Smith isn't so sure.
7: I think it was basically used to keep them focused and maybe even divert attention from the fact that he was not doing well in terms of realizing his dream.
8: Time to move, he told his family. Gather money, cars, get to the desert to wait out the war between the races. Where, again, the Manson story might have disappeared from history without a ripple or a trace. Except.
9: Coming up, a day in the life of the Manson family.
4: Every day, he would gather everyone together and dose them with LSD.
9: And the killing begins when date

0: Charlie Manson had come to Los Angeles with a plan to be bigger than the Beatles. By the summer of 69, he knew that wasn't going to happen. And that's when Manson told his followers they had to ignite something he called Helter Skelter, an imminent world-destroying race war, which he'd named, for reasons only he knew, after a song on the Beatles' White Album.
1: They were going to go in the desert, stay there for 150 years, while the black man takes over, but then they're going to need him later. And that's when he's going to come out as the master race and be the leader of everyone.
2: It sounds ridiculous, of course.
1: It is ridiculous. But combination of drugs, being isolated, he had them all convinced that this was real.
3: He was serious about this
4: King
3: of the World thing.
4: Yeah. He believed it.
0: Or so he persuaded his followers. He told them he needed complete loyalty and complete control.
5: Every day, he would gather everyone together and dose them with LSD. And he would talk for a while.
0: That's when, for his bent but not broken flock, Manson portrayed himself as the new Jesus, but not a sweet and kindly version of Jesus.
4: Charlie was acting meaner towards the girls.
0: And if they failed to follow his directions?
4: He'd hit you in the head with a stick.
6: He went from good Charlie to bad Charlie.
4: Yeah, he really got mean.
0: Mean and desperate to find the money and cars to take his family to Death Valley, where he told them they'd wait out Helter Skelter. And who had money and cars? His music teacher friend, Gary Hinman.
5: And Charlie knew all of that.
0: Eric Carlson was with Gary when Manson called and made demands.
5: He's telling Gary that it's time for him to join the family because this whole Helter Skelter was coming, and that he needed to cash out all of his investments and go with the family and go out to the desert.
0: Gary told Manson no, but the man who'd become used to getting what he wanted persisted.
5: He says, Gary, this is your last chance. If you don't do this, I will not be responsible for the karma you will invoke upon yourself.
0: Karma, Manson style. Then he sent a friend of the family named Bobby Beausoleil, along with loyal family members Susan Atkins and Mary Bruner, to shake down Gary.
5: Beausoleil beats him up, him and keeps claiming, I don't have any money, I don't have any money.
0: Eventually, Beausoleil called Manson.
5: Manson comes down. He's wearing a sword, and he's waving around. Charlie actually slices part of Hinman's ear off, departs again.
0: Manson's followers tortured Gary Hinman for 3 days until he finally signed over the pink slips for his cars. But then he threatened to call the police.
5: Beausoleil calls Manson again. What are we going to do? Manson says, you know what you have to do.
0: Beausoleil stabbed Gary Hinman. And then Mary Bruner and Susan Atkins finished him with a pillow over his face.
3: Gary died because he didn't want to give up his money in the cars.
5: Yes, but it was equally important that he become a part of.
3: What, become a part of us or we'll kill you?
5: The revolution's coming. A lot of people are going to die.
0: Manson had a term for these people, piggies. Another song from the White Album.
5: If you want to be one of the piggies, you know, today's pork is tomorrow's bacon.
0: So, on Manson's orders, on the wall of Gary's house, they wrote the words, political piggy, and left a paw print, all in the victim's blood, hoping it would lead the police to suspect Black Panthers committed the murder.
5: The county police come to investigate. It's a murder, but they don't in any way link it to a black revolutionary execution.
0: Manson's misdirection failed. In less than a week, Bobby Beausoleil was pulled over driving one of Gary Hinman's cars, where police found a bloody knife. Beausoleil called Manson from jail, demanding help, and saying he hadn't ratted on him yet. Jeff Gwynn believes Manson decided on a plan to spring Beausoleil and save his own skin.
5: Family members at Spahn Ranch are talking about what's happened to Bobby. He's in prison. What's going to happen? How can we break him out?
0: They did hatch a plan, so horrible that the name Charlie Manson would be famous, all right. Not as a star, but as a symbol of evil
7: coming up. Helter Skelter, a night of madness and murder.
8: Sharon Tate, quite naturally, is screaming. She's begging, not for her life, but for her babies. Susan Atkins says, "Bitch, I have no sympathy for you."

0: August 6, 1969, Bobby Beausoleil was in jail, accused of murdering Gary Hinman. Charlie Manson was afraid Bobby might talk, implicate him and the family. And then, an idea. A crazy, horrible idea.
1: They're watching some old James Cagney movie where he's in jail for these murders, and they do these copycat murders to prove that he's not the one.
0: And that's when Charlie Manson decided to commit murders so similar to what they did to Hinman that the cops would have to think the real killers were still on the loose. And if they thought that, they'd release Bobby Beausoleil. But the key to these copycat killings, Manson decided, was to find a high-profile victim.
2: If it's somebody famous and the newspapers and the TV are making a big deal out of it, then it'll work. They'll have to let Bobby out.
0: Free Bobby and maybe touch off Helter Skelter in the bargain by framing the Black Panthers. August 8, 1969. Late. Susan Atkins, sexy Sadie, dressed in black and headed out of Spawn Ranch.
3: Sadie hung out of the car window and yelled, "We're going to kill some pigs."
0: Also in the car, Tex Watson, Patricia Kranwinkle, and Linda Kasabian. Their target? Whoever lived in the house recently vacated by Terry Melcher, who, months earlier, had politely blown off Manson's hopes for a record deal.
2: Whoever's living there now has to be rich and famous. Nobody else could afford a house like that.
0: Manson had actually been at the house earlier that year, looking for Terry Melcher. He'd moved out. But Manson encountered the current resident, actress Sharon Tate, the pregnant wife of film director Roman Polanski. Now, Tex climbed a telephone pole and cut wires to that very same house. They all went over the gate. And just then, a young man named Stephen Parent, who'd been visiting the property caretaker, was headed out of the driveway. Tex confronted him with a knife, then shot him several times. The killing had begun. With Kasabian standing guard, Susan, Patricia, and Tex went inside the house. Polanski was out of the country that night, but his friend Wojtek Frykowski was asleep on the couch. Tex kicked him. Susan Atkins went to see who else was there.
2: She starts down a hallway, and there's a guest bedroom. And there's a woman sitting up in bed. It's Abigail Folger.
0: Heiress to the Folger's coffee fortune.
2: Folger assumed this was just some other friend to Sharon's and waves to her. And Susan Atkin gives the little finger wave back. Continues down the hall.
0: In the bedroom, she found Sharon Tate and Jay Sebring, a celebrity hairdresser and Tate's former boyfriend. She herded them into the living room. Anthony DiMaria is Jay Sebring's nephew.
4: At a certain point, Watson turned his back, and Jay charged, and he shot Jay as he was coming to him. And then Watson and Kranwinkle went over and started stabbing and kicking.
2: Sharon Tate, quite naturally, is screaming. Frykowski and Folger break out a side door and are running across the lawn. Kranwinkle and Watson chase after them.
0: Soon, everyone was left for dead, except Sharon Tate.
2: She's begging, not for her life, but for her babies. Susan Atkins says, "Bitch, I have no sympathy for you." And she's slaughtered.
0: Then Susan Atkins wrote the word pig in blood on the front door to make sure the cops would connect these murders to Gary Hinman's murder.
2: They arrive back at the ranch. Charlie Manson's waiting for them. "What'd you do? Tell me about it." And they tell him. And he's furious. From their description, he doesn't think they've left the house appalling enough that it will get the attention they want.
0: "So," said Gwynn, "Manson himself returned to the house and draped an American flag near Sharon Tate's body."
2: Manson, with a sense of theater, thought that would be the thing that would really, really make everybody gasp and pay attention.
5: A movie actress and four of her friends were murdered. The circumstances were lurid.
6: The body's badly mutilated.
7: This I'd rather not discuss.
0: But nobody made a link to Gary Hinman. Beausoleil remained in jail.
2: Charlie was furious. They had screwed up.
0: He blamed them.
2: Very much so. If they had done it right,
0: we'll have to do it again
2: tonight. And this time, I'm going with you to make sure it gets done properly.
0: He took his band of killers on a tour of Los Angeles, looking for just the right innocent victims. There was a street Manson knew, had been to a party there, in the Los Feliz area of L.A. He picked the house next door. No idea who lived there. It was the home of Lino and Rosemary LaBianca.
2: Charlie says when they're outside the LaBianca home that he'll go in, he'll check it out. Charlie comes back out, gets Tex Watson. They go in, first they capture Lino LaBianca. He ties LaBianca up, asks, is there anybody else here? My wife's in the bedroom.
0: Then Manson went and got Tex Watson, Susan Atkins, Patricia Krenwinkel, and Leslie Van Houten, who had begged to go with them this time.
2: Charlie tells them, go in there, do what you need to do, and he drives off in the car.
0: The LaBiancas died as brutally as those the night before. Bound and blindfolded and gagged, the crime scene created to horrify.
5: With blood, the killer had scrawled, death to pigs.
0: Helter Skelter, misspelled, had been written in blood on the refrigerator. And carved into Lino LaBianca's torso, there was one word, war. Surely, no one could miss that message.
7: Coming up, the killing still wasn't over.
2: This was the one murder that Manson was personally involved in.
7: And how a jailhouse chat finally brings the nightmare to an end.

0: There were many funerals that week in the summer of 69. Too many. One for the beautiful Sharon Tate.
1: Many of Hollywood's elite turned out for the funeral, despite the fact that it was billed as a private family affair.
0: Families watched the shocking news on TV, including the Manson family and follower Barbara Hoyt.
2: I remember being scared by that.
3: How did they react to the news?
2: They laughed. Didn't bother them at all.
0: Charlie Manson thought he'd hoodwinked the police for sure, that they would think the same people who killed Tate and the LaBiancas also killed Gary Hinman. And so they'd free family member Bobby Beausoleil. But even though there was talk that the Tate and LaBianca murders might be connected to each other,
4: police today could but speculate whether these two crimes had been done by the same person.
0: No one connected them to the Hinman case. The plan failed. Bobby Beausoleil stayed in jail. And if that wasn't frustrating enough for Manson, just 6 days after the LaBianca murders, more than 100 sheriff's deputies descended on the family.
5: They decide they're going to have a huge raid on Spahn Ranch. They're going to arrest everybody in it.
0: But the raid turned out to be good news for Charlie Manson, because it didn't have anything to do with murder. The warrant was for auto theft, totally unrelated. And even that charge didn't stick.
5: Manson uses this as a great example. See how powerful he is? They arrested all of us, but I used my power and they're letting us go.
0: The LA Times ran a small story about the car theft raid, along with an article about the Tate murders and the LaBianca murders. Each story completely separate. But Manson was still on edge, especially after he found out a ranch hand named Shorty Shea was trying to get the family kicked out of Spahn Ranch. Barbara Hoyt remembers what happened next.
2: I heard a scream, and I bolted up.
3: Is there any way to describe what that sounded like?
2: Just pure horror.
3: Did you have any idea whether it was a human or an animal?
2: I knew it was Shorty.
3: You knew it was Shorty?
2: I recognized the voice.
5: This was the one murder that Manson was personally involved in, and Shea was sort of hacked to pieces.
0: Manson decided it was time to get out of L.A. Maybe he was feeling the heat from that raid. Or maybe he wanted an even more remote place to keep his family under his control.
5: To him, the whole idea of control is not just having people worshiping you, but having people follow your orders in ways that contradict common sense.
0: That is, fleeing an apocalyptic race war, helter-skelter. He moved them out to an old homestead called Barker Ranch, over 200 miles from Los Angeles, now part of Death Valley National Park. Yes, Death Valley.
5: During this war, he will lead his family into Death Valley, where there is a bottomless pit and a city underneath the surface. They will go down there and be safe.
3: He seriously thought there was something beneath the earth where all of you could go and hide. And escape the race war.
2: Rivers of milk and honey, trees with different kinds of fruit.
0: Barbara Hoyt remained loyal to Manson until, as she tells it, out in the desert one day, she overheard Susan Atkins gleefully describing the murder of Sharon Tate and suddenly feared for her own life.
2: But I knew I had to get out of there.
0: So, early one morning, Barbara and a friend took a huge risk.
2: We walked out.
3: You walked out?
2: Yeah, we walked out.
0: Into the heat of Death Valley. They walked for miles to the nearest ranch, said Barbara. And she eventually reunited with her real family. But the rest of the Manson family stayed busy in the desert.
5: The family's up to its old tricks. There's cars stolen. There's different desecration of national monument areas.
0: All of which once again drew the notice of law enforcement. During two raids in October, they rounded up most of the family. The last to be captured was Manson himself, hiding under the bathroom sink. He told authorities his name was Manson Charles M., a.k.a. Jesus Christ, God. The charges were auto theft and arson. They'd faced similar charges before, had beaten the rap before. But this time, something unexpected completely out of Manson's control. Somebody in the family squealed about Susan Atkins and her role in Gary Hinman's murder. So Atkins was moved from a jail near Death Valley to Los Angeles.
6: She couldn't stay quiet. She started sharing this incredible and unbelievable story.
3: Atkins boasted to a fellow inmate named Virginia Graham about the Sharon Tate murders.
7: She said, "You know who did it, don't you?" And I looked at her and I said, "No, I don't." And her words to me were, "Well, you're looking at her."
3: Atkins told Virginia Graham every hideous detail, even mocking one of her victims.
7: He was screaming, "Help, help, somebody please help me." And she said, "And nobody came, and we killed him."
0: Virginia told the cops.
1: Police apparently got their break in the Tate case when this girl, Susan Atkins, was arrested and talked to a cellmate about the Tate killings.
0: 4 months after the Tate and LaBianca killings, Charles Manson and several of his followers were indicted for murder. He'd come to L.A. seeking fame. He was about to find it.
8: Coming up, what if the Manson family hadn't been stopped? Who might have been next?
7: Elizabeth Taylor, Steve McQueen, and Frank Sinatra.

0: Then good day.
1: I don't have any guilt. I know what I've done. It's all a play, isn't it?
2: Banter from a man about to be tried for one of the most notorious killing sprees in American history.
3: I think Mr. Manson feels that he is a product of our society.
2: The case went to the late Vincent Bugliosi, a young prosecutor at the time.
4: I used to have conversations with Manson all the time. Charlie, I said, I'm going to convict you, I said, but after you get a fair trial.
5: Bugliosi tried to flip family members to testify against Manson. Most stayed ferociously loyal. And some of those not charged staged demonstrations outside the courthouse. Even shaved their heads in a show of solidarity.
6: You know, we die, we'd do anything for a brother.
5: Chatty Susan Atkins was supposed to be a key witness. She had bragged about the killings in jail, then told the whole story to a grand jury.
7: Now that you've had a chance to get it off your chest, can you describe to me how you feel?
6: Dead.
7: Dead? What kind of feeling is that?
2: But Atkins recanted. So Bugliosi turned to Virginia Graham, one of the two fellow jail inmates Atkins had confessed to. Graham told the jury how Atkins giddily described the Tate and LaBianca murders.
8: There wasn't a sign of remorse of anything. In fact, it was almost very boastful.
2: And Atkins vowed they were just getting started, said Graham. They had a plan to murder A-list celebrities.
8: It was Tom Jones, Elizabeth Taylor, Steve McQueen, and Frank Sinatra. They were going to skin him alive and make purses out of it and sell it on Hollywood Boulevard.
5: Virginia Graham's testimony made the front page, one of many headlines, in a trial that lasted some 7 months.
9: The jury hearing the charges against Charles Manson and three girl members of his so-called family brought in its verdict this afternoon. All were found guilty of murder in the first degree.
5: Manson and several members of the family were sentenced to death for the Tate and LaBianca murders, a career-making victory for prosecutor Vincent Bugliosi, who was emphatic that the sentence was richly deserved.
10: In view of the incredible brutality of these savage, nightmarish murders, the death penalty unquestionably was the proper verdict in this case.
2: But then, a little over a year later, it all changed.
11: The California Supreme Court ruled today that the death penalty is unconstitutional.
2: There would be no gas chamber for Manson or any of his convicted family members.
12: Do you believe that there should be a death penalty?
13: Aren't we all born to die? We're
12: but
13: born with a death
12: in
13: penalty.
12: In a gas chamber?
13: I believe what I'm told to believe. Don't you?
5: Because of that California State Supreme Court ruling, the sentences were reduced to life in prison, with the possibility of parole, even for Manson. And that touched off a debate that still rages decades later. Can people like these be rehabilitated? Should they ever be released?
14: There are so many reasons why I'm against parole.
5: Anthony DeMaria has spent most of his adult life fighting parole for the killers of his uncle, Jay Sebring.
14: When somebody says, well, I've changed, I've rehabilitated, well, you might have. But your victims are dusty and rotting in a grave.
2: Over the years, Manson, Tex Watson, Patricia Krenwinkle, and Susan Atkins all had parole hearings. Each time, they were quickly denied. But Leslie Van Houten seemed to have some hope of being paroled. This was her hearing in 2000.
15: It's really hard to live with the murder. I accept responsibility. I know that what I did is inexcusable.
2: Van Houten was recommended for parole on 5 different occasions, but each time the governor's office overruled the decision, and Sharon Tate's sister Deborah was relieved.
16: I don't think she deserves it. These people were brutally butchered. There has to be some kind of accountability in this world. There just simply has to be.
17: And it doesn't stop when a person is 65.
16: No.
2: But then in the spring of 2023, Deborah Tate got the news she had feared for years. The California Court of Appeal overruled the governor and granted Van Houten's parole.
5: And the man behind it all, who wanted so desperately to be famous? After nearly 50 years in prison, Charles Manson had become a shell of his former self, frail and in ill health. One of his friends told us he believed Manson was suffering from early stages of dementia. Shortly after his 83rd birthday,
2: In November of 2017, Charles Mills Manson died of natural causes. Up until his last day on Earth, never even a hint of remorse.
0: I haven't done anything I'm ashamed of. Guilty. I wouldn't do anything that I felt guilty about.
5: Manson and his family still seem to occupy some dark corner of our imagination. But, said Jeff Gwynn, it's time to strip away the mystery and stop burnishing the legend of Charles Manson.
18: We can't stop what Manson did. We can't stop his fame. If he's notorious, let him be notorious for what he is. This horrible sociopath.
2: A small man who used his talents, such as they were, to become not just a symbol of the loss of innocence or of naivete, but an enduring lesson in how not to be a human being.
19: That's all for now. I'm Lester Holt. Thanks for joining us.
20: When am I going to get an answer for this?
21: A dramatic chapter in a story of two mothers fighting for their sons.
20: He knows he hurt my son bad.
22: I believed every word my son said, and I still do to this day.
21: A missing teen found dead.
23: His body was laying in a little bit of a clearing.
24: We want answers. We want answers.
21: Was it murder?
20: I said, who beat my baby?
21: Or was it something else?
25: He got out of the vehicle, swung on him.
22: How do you get in a scuffle with somebody and then the next thing you know, you're being charged with murder?
21: A trial.
22: I slowly watch my son die every day.
21: Heartbreak.
26: Nobody wins.
21: And a twist that stunned everyone.
27: It was the first time I've ever had this happen.
20: We had to stop and think whether we heard it right.
21: A case that was closed, ripped open again. I'm Lester Holt, and this is Dateline. Here's Dennis Murphy.
28: Hard by the forelane and yards from the chicken wing place is an unlikely scrap of wilderness in a southern Illinois town. A thicket of vines and brambles, acres of thorns that tear at the flesh. For years, people just sped by without a second look. But something terrible happened there one cold night in the winter of 2014 that brought a stranger to town. A mother looking for answers about her son.
20: I knew one thing, I wasn't going to stop.
28: No matter how painful the truth turned out to be.
29: Does it hurt you to be back here?
20: Yes.
28: Her heartbreak launched another mother's fight.
22: I wanted to save my son. I'm a fighter. I'm a mom.
28: And divided an entire community.
24: No matter who you are, no matter where you came from, right is right and wrong is wrong.
28: Few people know this part of southern Illinois better than Monica Zukas. This mother of two children has spent most of her life in these parts.
24: I'd say we're the average small town America.
29: Who runs it?
24: That's a hard question. Until something goes wrong, we all do.
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29: Did you touch scandal or City Hall politics?
24: Oh, yeah. I like to push the envelope a little bit.
28: So it wasn't unusual for people to send her tips about stories to watch. That's how this all began in February 2014.
24: I had a random Facebook message from somebody I'd never heard of, and it said, have you heard about this? And it was a link to a flyer for a missing person.
28: 19-year-old Praveen Varghese, a college sophomore at Southern Illinois University in Carbondale, last seen leaving a house party, stepping out into the bitter cold.
24: And I was like, where's this kid at?
29: What caught your interest? Why didn't you think maybe he'd taken an early spring break and gone to Baja?
24: The young man that contacted me was in distress. He said, this is abnormal. He would not do this. Something's wrong.
28: Monica learned that Praveen came from Chicago, a six-hour drive away. He was the adored middle child of two first-generation immigrants from India. His dad was a respiratory therapist, his mom, Lovely, a nurse.
20: Thursday morning, I woke up with this awful feeling of something heavy in my chest.
28: When the phone rang that night, Lovely expected to hear Praveen's voice. He called home most evenings. But it wasn't her son. It was a police officer.
20: And he said, well, your son is reported missing by his cousin. I just screamed. Everything changed. That moment, everything changed.
28: So Lovely and her husband drove to Carbondale and met their daughter Priya at Praveen's student apartment. There was no sign of their boy.
1: My parents were just so mentally out of it, and it was just so hard. I just felt like I had to be the one to step up because that's my brother. I wanted to find him more than anything in the world. I just wanted him back.
28: Priya organized busloads of volunteers who showed up from Chicago to help the family search. They handed out flyers, posted them on telephone poles and in gas stations, desperate for clues.
1: We had no idea what happened to Praveen at that point.
28: Police were searching too. Jody O'Gwynn is the former police chief.
3: We had 14 canines to help search the areas for him. We had two helicopters up. We had a state police plane.
29: See, we weren't blowing this thing off.
3: No, not at all.
29: And then the road ran out. You didn't know where he was, what had happened?
3: Did not know where he was.
28: Lovely's family asked the public for help. They offered $15,000 in reward money.
29: This is really the start of a very long journey for you.
20: Yes.
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0: Lovely gazed out a hotel window and waited for news of her missing son. Memories crowded out the quiet. Praveen, her chatty, energetic child, was always in motion from the time he was little, singing, dancing, running. He'd made varsity on his high school track team.
1: His cross-country coach said, "I don't know any kid that can run that fast and talk and crack jokes."
0: Personality. Who are we talking about?
2: Just goofy and funny, always joking and always smiling. Never held a grudge, ever.
0: But his real dream since he was a little boy was to become an FBI agent. The criminal justice program at Southern Illinois University was well regarded. And there was something else the university was known for.
1: When we looked at the college, my husband said, "That's a party college."
0: Party? Yeah. Party boys, huh?
1: And then he said, "Which college is not a party college?"
0: A party was the last place Praveen had been seen. Did this kid fit into that party crowd, from what you could tell?
3: We had a lot of his friends that told us that he did party with them on a regular basis.
0: Drink until he got sloppy, or how'd they characterize it?
3: Well, he did consume alcohol, and there were times that they had seen him drunk.
0: Including some witnesses told police at the party on the night he disappeared.
3: He was kind of creating a little bit of a disturbance there and was asked to leave.
0: Praveen's friends expected him to meet up with them at a bar a few blocks away, but he never showed. They didn't see him the next day or the day after that. Finally, 4 days after he was reported missing, someone came forward with a tip. Praveen, it seemed, had scored a ride after the party. Cops tracked down the driver.
3: His statement was Praveen seemed to be intoxicated and was unable to tell where it was that he was going.
0: There'd been a fight, and the driver said Praveen had run into the woods at the edge of town.
3: Well, now we have an area to look for.
0: Teams fanned out to search. It didn't take long.
3: His body was laying in a little bit of a clearing. He didn't have a shirt on. He had a cell phone nearby.
0: Temperature had been
3: 14 degrees
0: overnight.
3: Yes.
0: It looked as though Praveen had frozen to death in the woods.
4: So this is the worst possible news, of course, for the family.
3: Yes.
0: A police officer showed up at Lovely's hotel room door.
1: He said, "We found Praveen," and I said, "Is he alive?" He said, "No."
4: And it turned out he was found in some rough woods, not all that far from the window of your motel.
1: 400 yards from the motel.
4: Those days you were wondering where he was.
1: Yep.
2: I think that's always the hardest part for me, just thinking that he was alone and, you know, there wasn't anyone by his side to tell him that we love him, and he just had to die alone in the middle of nowhere in the woods.
0: And she wasn't just sad, she was angry. Priya thought she could hear the police judging her brother.
2: They said he was too drunk to figure out where he was.
4: College kid couldn't handle the liquor and ended up dead.
2: That's what they said.
0: The police chief held a news conference that same afternoon, seen here on the local CBS affiliate.
5: The difficult terrain and low temperatures are believed to have contributed to Praveen's difficulty finding his way out of the wooded area.
0: Monica Zukas, who had been following the story, watched the presser at a friend's house.
5: No foul play is suspected at this time.
6: And I thought, this just doesn't sound right, though.
0: She was struck by the sight of Praveen's mother on TV. Lovely had gone to the scene where her son died.
6: When I first saw his mom, it just broke my heart. And I remember thinking, she's obviously not from Southern Illinois.
4: She's a stranger in a strange land.
6: She does not know this town. I have so many questions, and I'm from here.
0: Monica didn't know it, but Lovely had questions too. When she got back to Chicago, the funeral director handling Praveen's body had disturbing news for her.
1: He said, "Lovely, you are a nurse, right?" I said, "Yes." He said, "You need to see him. This is not a frostbitten body."
0: Lovely had seen several dead bodies during her career as a nurse, but she never expected to see her own son's. She was shocked by what she saw. A massive bruise on Praveen's forehead and other bruises on his thigh. His lip was busted up.
4: If a civilian had seen the body, would they

0: It said, I see an injury?
1: Yes.
2: But Lovely wanted an expert opinion, so she hired her own pathologist, Dr. Ben Margolis, to examine Praveen's body.
3: This was someone who had a violent encounter.
2: Dr. Margolis noted injuries Lovely hadn't seen, including a bruise on Praveen's arm that went all the way to the bone, possibly a defensive injury.
0: Theoretically, if you're stumbling around the woods in the dark and you trip and you hit a rock, could that cause that kind of injury?
3: That's really not enough.
0: So the more you became familiar with the body you're looking at, did you think this boy suffered a terrible beating? Or I don't know what caused this.
3: If the body was found the way it looked on a city street, you would think that somebody hurt him.
2: But who? Lovely was determined to find out.
4: Coming up.
5: She was completely shattered. She just said, this isn't my kid. Something's wrong.
6: I'm like, boy, there is another mother that's asking the same questions that I have.
4: Two mothers united in a common cause.
5: Lovely said from the beginning, I don't want revenge. I just want answers.
4: When Dateline...

0: Praveen Varghese had been found dead in the heart of the woods. Police suspected he'd gotten lost in a drunken daze and succumbed to the cold. His mother thought something far more sinister had happened, especially after reading the report of her own pathologist. He believed Praveen had suffered blunt force trauma to the head.
1: Blunt force trauma?
2: Yes.
0: Lovely wasn't alone in her suspicions.
3: We've had a situation in Southern Illinois that has been kind of disturbing.
0: The same weekend, Praveen's family and friends gathered for his funeral in Chicago. Monica Zukas was on the radio 300 miles away asking questions about his death.
3: We have what we believe to be a healthy 19-year-old found dead in the woods.
0: During her show, a mourner who'd been at Praveen's open casket wake sent Monica a text.
3: I just got a text message from a dear friend of Praveen. I went to Praveen's visitation. His face looks like he was beat bad.
0: Someone told Lovely about Monica's show.
2: When I was listening to her, I'm like, boy, there is another mother that's asking the same questions that I have.
0: The two women started talking on the phone every day.
2: I just felt an automatic connection with her, and I thought I can tell her anything.
0: Lovely confided in Monica how hurt she was by all the talk of Praveen drinking.
4: She was completely shattered. She just said, this isn't my kid. Something's wrong.
0: Praveen's cousin, Ashley, had already given Lovely his version of events.
1: Was Praveen drinking that night?
5: He was.
1: Was he drinking too much?
5: No.
0: And what of those reports of Praveen's rowdy behavior?
5: That's kind of how Praveen is, like, in general.
0: Friends and family have posted videos of his boisterous behavior.
1: But if you didn't know him, it...
5: Yeah, like, he's kind of, like, energetic, you know what I mean?
0: But it was hard for Lovely not to wonder if Ashley was just telling her what she wanted to hear. Until Monica interviewed three other students on her radio show who were at the party that night.
3: This is our second show we've done on this particular issue.
0: They explained that from what they'd seen, Praveen hadn't been drinking all that much.
6: He was standing, talking to me like I would talk to anybody else. It wasn't like he was leaning on me or, like, couldn't talk or think straight.
0: So if Praveen wasn't that drunk, Lovely wondered how had he ended up lost in the woods. Police had found his body hundreds of yards from the road. You can see them try to retrace his steps in this video. Lovely walked the route too.
1: What's it like?
2: Very thick and full of thorns and vines. You have to kind of spread it.
0: There was barbed wire too, fencing off some of the woods from the highway.
1: Yeah. And that's where they found a piece of his clothing?
2: Yep, this is where.
0: A piece of Praveen's t-shirt snagged on one of the barbs.
1: So the lower strand has got a piece of his clothing?
2: Yep.
0: Lovely thought that the rough terrain, the barbed wire, made it unlikely Praveen would have wandered aimlessly into the woods and gotten lost. If he had been lost, why hadn't he just headed towards the cars or used his phone to call for help?
1: And where was the phone?
2: His phone was found just right to his right side.
0: Lovely was more convinced than ever that Praveen's death was the result of foul play, which is why she was so surprised when 6 weeks after Praveen's death, the official autopsy report came back and confirmed what police had originally said. Praveen had died of hypothermia. The report did note some abrasions on his body, but said there was no significant trauma.
1: So one report doesn't have so much as needing a Band-Aid. The other's got blunt force trauma.
4: Yes, that's one of the times that I thought, I'm in the twilight zone.
0: But there was something else in that autopsy report, something big. No alcohol had been found in Praveen's blood. Didn't that undermine the theory that Praveen had gotten lost because he was drunk? It certainly caught the attention of the police pathologist who wrote, strangely, tox is negative. No reason for Praveen's bizarre behavior and hiding in the woods.
1: Did that say something about your attitude towards the investigation? Because it threw out your theory that he was drunk?
7: Well, you know...
1: Surprisingly, he's not drunk?
7: Right. You know, it didn't change... in my mind, didn't change the direction of the investigation. But it was definitely a surprise that there wasn't more of an alcohol level in his toxicology.
0: Police had a theory, though. Maybe Praveen had metabolized the alcohol as he lay dying in the woods. Lovely didn't buy it. She went back to Carbondale and staged a protest in the town square.
8: We will not rest until we find the truth.
0: It was the first time she and Monica met in person.
4: And we were just, yeah, hugging and crying, hugging and crying.
0: They started planning their next move.
4: Love, I said from the beginning, I don't want revenge. I just want answers. And if the answers are that somebody hurt my baby, I want justice.
0: Over the next few months, Lovely and her supporters organized protests and press conferences demanding a new investigation.
8: We are seeking justice that every human being deserves.
0: And a year passed. Lovely went to pray in the woods where Praveen's body had been found, and she waited. And then suddenly,
2: he releases a report. He didn't call us. He gave it to the press.
0: It turned out the local prosecutor had been investigating behind the scenes. He had consulted new pathologists and convened a grand jury. In his report, he wrote the evidence showed Praveen's death was an accident caused by intoxication, frigid weather, and poor judgment.
2: He said Praveen was drunk, intoxicated, highly intoxicated.
1: Well, what did the science say?
2: He didn't mention that the tox was negative.
0: Lovely felt as though Praveen's story wasn't being heard. But Monica had an idea about how to turn up the volume.
1: Monica, why did you invest so much of your personal capital? For a young man you didn't know, for a mother you didn't know.
4: I know. It sounds cheesy and it sounds cliche, but I'm a mother. And there's nothing we won't do for our kids.
9: Coming up, one possible answer to what happened that night.
10: I was scared for my life. I didn't know what he was capable of.
9: And another mother tells her side of the story.
11: He immediately went to his father and they went and took care of things.
9: When

0: In the town where her son had lost his life, Tiny, soft-spoken Lovely, was finding her voice.
1: I am not trying to blame anyone or point fingers. We just demand answers.
0: The investigation appeared to be over, but Lovely refused to give up.
2: This is not over.
3: No, this is not over.
0: She had filed a lawsuit against the city of Carbondale and its police chief, accusing them of negligence.
4: 12 days after the boy's family files a lawsuit against you, you're fired? Is that correct?
5: It was actually over the weekend.
4: So 30 years of law enforcement work goes up in smoke.
5: Yes, pretty much gutted my career.
0: The city manager said his dismissal was a confidential matter that had nothing to do with any litigation. But the former chief believes he was the scapegoat of a city under siege from Praveen's family.
4: Did you think it was a good investigation, what you'd done to that point?
5: I did. I did think it was a good investigation. I think there were a lot of conscientious people that were working hard.
0: And there was one other person Lovely sued. Remember, a driver had given Praveen a ride that night. He was the last person known to have seen Praveen alive.
4: What's the character of this kid? What did you learn about him?
6: At face value, typical Southern Illinois guy, you know, middle-class family.
0: His name was Gage Bethune. Just like Praveen, Gage was 19 years old. Just like Lovely, his mom Penny was also a nurse.
7: Gage was just very laid back, good kid, had a lot of dreams and hopes.
0: Penny says Gage had felt sorry for Praveen walking by in the bitter cold.
7: Didn't have a coat on and asked Gage for a ride, so Gage said yes.
0: She says Gage had no idea Praveen was missing until days later when he saw a story about it on TV.
7: He immediately went to his father and they went and took care of things.
8: All right. The following is a taped statement taken from Gage Bethune.
0: Gage told police he was upset when he heard Praveen was missing.
9: Maybe sick to my stomach that the boy didn't show up home.
0: He seemed eager to tell detectives everything he knew.
9: Okay. And he came up to my window and said, hey, give me a ride. So I said, okay, you know, go ahead and get in. It's cold outside. Nobody needs to be walking when it's cold.
0: After he got in his truck, Gage said Praveen didn't seem to have a clue as to where he was going. They drove around in circles for 30 minutes. He said they didn't really talk that much.
9: He was on the phone the majority of the time, trying to get cocaine off somebody.
0: Gage said the talk of drugs made him nervous. He wanted to get home.
9: And I was like, dude, I've told you 10 times to get out of my vehicle now. And then he starts to get aggressive. And then he just gave me a little pop.
0: Gage said he immediately pulled over, and that's when he said things got ugly.
9: He got out of the vehicle, swung on me, self-defense, I moved back, dodge it, and then I hit him, and we rolled down the hill. He was on top, I was on top, he was on top, I was on top, punches were exchanged. I do know for sure the first hit, I hit him dead square in his face.
0: Maybe that would explain the bruise on Praveen's forehead.
9: You know, I was scared for my life. I didn't know what he was capable of. Definitely wasn't my race. I'm not used to being on that type of population.
0: Gage continued giving police his statement. He said a state trooper had arrived at the scene and Praveen had dashed into the woods. Really? That was something easy for police to verify, and they did. Here's the dash cam video. There's no audio, but you can see Gage walking into shot and the trooper shining his light into the woods looking for someone. The trooper told Gage to head on home before leaving himself. Police hadn't told the family about the trooper, but Monica did after getting a tip.
10: It just haunts me because I think my brother could have been alive at that time.
0: Monica was getting tips about that roadside fight, too.
3: Our kids are talking over here. They're saying that this driver beat this kid up.
0: And Praveen's family thought they had proof Praveen had been scared. A friend of his had been on the phone with him when the incident occurred and told the family what she'd heard.
10: She said it just sounded like someone was running. And he said, don't hang up.
0: Don't hang up. Could that have been a call for help? Lovely was at her wit's end, imagining her son's last hours in the woods and frustrated that the case was going nowhere. And then she got a surprising break because the prosecutor did something Lovely never expected. He asked the judge to appoint a special prosecutor to take a fresh look at the case.
4: Is this credit to the guy? I know you're not very fond of him as an individual, but that he did this thing?
7: I guess he was... I believe it's God
11: pushing him to do that, because the truth still needed to come out.
0: Lovely dropped her lawsuit against the city and the police chief and waited to see what would happen. But half a year went by.
6: I said, that's it. We're going to the city council meeting, and I'm going to get 8x10 pictures of Praveen's injuries, and I'm going to put it in their face.
12: Any other citizens' comments? Yes, ma'am.
11: I took a 6-hour train ride to be here today, and I request your kind attention to me.
6: She didn't damn him to hell. She didn't cuss him out. She didn't threaten him. She said, please, I just want answers and common courtesy.
0: Then it was Monica's turn.
13: I just want to show you a few images of what we're being told here are not injuries.
0: She handed out photos of Praveen's injuries.
6: One lady excused herself and was like crying. And then this guy was like crying. And I thought, oh my God.
0: Their presentation seemed to have an impact. A few weeks later, city officials handed over a copy of the case file. Lovely and Monica couldn't believe what they found inside.
14: Coming up.
11: It's such a relief.
14: News welcomed by one mother that stuns another.
7: I fall to pieces.
14: When Dave

0: Praveen's room had been left untouched since his death, a shrine of sorts. Lovely prayed there most nights before she went to bed.
1: Do you worry about losing your mother in the grief of all of this? Is she so consumed by it? Do you think it might devour her?
2: Because that's my brother. I want anything and everything done for him to get justice. So we have to fight.
0: For Lovely, that no longer meant protests or speeches. It meant hours studying the police case file. Monica traveled to Chicago to help her.
3: We got dry erase boards. We want to know which officers were here, what they do, who saw what. What he's saying in his report doesn't match with his. Like, we were pretty awesome.
1: And visitors were not welcome to your war room, huh?
3: Don't touch our stuff.
0: They started to question just how cooperative Gage had really been with the police. Remember, he'd said how badly he felt about Praveen's death.
4: Maybe sick to my stomach, but the boy didn't show up home.
0: But it turns out Gage hadn't come forward to the cops of his own accord. It was only after his cousin told police about him that he went to see them.
3: If he was in a fight with Praveen, and it was completely innocent, why wouldn't he have called immediately and said, "Oh my God, I got in a fight with that guy. Let me show you right where it happened."
0: And here's what they learned from the case file. Gage hadn't talked to law enforcement once or twice. He talked to them three times, and each story was slightly different.
5: We feel that you weren't completely honest with us.
0: His first story was to the state trooper. Gage told him he'd picked up a black hitchhiker walking along Route 13. He said the hitchhiker tried to rob him and then ran off into the woods. In a follow-up interview, Gage admitted to the cops that was a lie.
6: No, did the hitchhiker rob me? No.
0: And Gage said there was something else he'd lied to the cops about. Before bumping into Praveen, he'd been at a party trying to score some drugs.
6: Yeah, I just wanted to know if there's any coke there.
2: Okay.
0: But hadn't he said Praveen was the one looking for cocaine?
7: The things that we are seeing in here, speechless.
0: As Lovely and Monica talked about the case live on Facebook, Gage's mom, Penny, watched with dread.
8: I felt guilty.
1: Why would you feel guilty?
8: Because I didn't do enough to try to save my son, maybe. I didn't speak out enough. Maybe I should have.
0: Penny said her son was no angel. She knew that he drank sometimes.
1: I don't hear you making him Saint Gage here, Penny. You're not saying they're never going to hear a bad thing about my kid.
8: I'm a realistic mother. No child is perfect.
1: So there could have been a little beer in the car.
8: I wouldn't be shocked. I'm not, you know.
0: Gage, she says, was just like any other teenager. That explained his lies to police, too.
8: He thought he was going to get in trouble for the drinking and driving.
1: Penny, maybe his number one problem, the different stories he told the authorities.
8: Exactly. We've all been 19. Whether or not you've been in trouble or not or in that situation, you've fibbed about something in one way or another.
0: Penny said Gage had been honest when it mattered. He told that state trooper Praveen was in the woods. Penny wondered why the trooper hadn't gone to look for him.
1: So you put some blame on the officer in that vehicle.
8: I put most blame on the officer.
1: Why didn't he look for the kid in the woods?
8: Right, when he had been told.
0: Whatever Gage did or did not do that night, his mother says he was certainly not responsible for Praveen dying in the woods.
8: He had done nothing wrong besides got into a scuffle, gave a kid a ride.
0: The special prosecutor thought differently. In July 2017, 3 years after Praveen's body had been found, Gage was charged with 2 counts of felony murder. The special prosecutor had a new theory. Check out these tweets that appear to have been posted by Gage. The prosecutor believed that Gage, using a racial epithet, was bragging about hustling people of color. That's what he thought Gage had done to Praveen, not just beaten him, but robbed him. Under Illinois law, if the special prosecutor could prove Praveen died as the result of Gage's blows or a possible robbery, even if he didn't mean to kill him, Gage could be found guilty of felony murder.
9: It's such a relief. It's a peace of mind.
0: After the charges, Lovely felt as though she could breathe for the first time since Praveen's death. For Penny, it was agony.
1: What do you do?
8: I fall to pieces at first, and then I gather myself up and I hug him and I tell him everything's going to be okay.
0: Derek Hargrave, Gage's best friend, says Gage was terrified. Since Praveen's death, Gage had become the father to a little girl.
10: I've never seen the dude cry until the day before he started going to trial. I mean, he That's a guy that's scared for his life, you know.
0: Praveen had died in the most bitter of winter colds. It was blazing summer when his family and Gage's family stepped foot into the Jackson County Courthouse.
1: Did you ever catch eyes with Praveen's mom? Mm-hmm.
8: I tried. Yes. I wanted her to feel my sympathy.
1: But it didn't happen.
8: No, because by that point, they wanted my son to pay.
0: The prosecutor's case was this. Gage's blows, inflicted during a robbery, had sent Praveen fleeing into the woods where, disoriented from his injuries, he died in the bitter cold. And the prosecutor argued you didn't have to look further than Gage's lies to police to see a guilty man trying to cover his tracks.
3: The prosecutor pointed out the very first question they asked him, other than his name, he answered with a lie.
0: Gage's defense attorney, Michael Wepsick, came back swinging, arguing Praveen's death was a tragedy, but one of his own making.
11: The problem with Praveen that night was he was poorly dressed for the weather. All he had was a T-shirt and a pair of jeans on.
1: He froze to death.
11: That was the cause of death.
0: The defense said Praveen's injuries were hardly life-threatening. If anything, the defense argued, it was the alcohol in Praveen's system that had made him more vulnerable to hypothermia. But what about those negative tox results?
1: How do you reconcile the scientific finding that the kid was not wrecked?
11: Because he lived for at least 3 or 4 hours after he went into the woods.
1: So the body's metabolizing whatever.
11: Absolutely.
0: And yet, how drunk could Praveen have been if he'd made that phone call to his friend telling her, don't hang up?
1: He's having a sensible phone conversation with that friend in Chicago. He's able to dial his phone. Well, then he gets his bell rung.
11: Well, you're assuming that this lady wasn't on speed dial, and she was.
0: The defense said the prosecution's case added up to a bunch of nothing. There was no proof of a beating and zero evidence of a robbery. He said those tweets were posted almost a year before Praveen's death, that they were crude and stupid, but that's all they were, words, and didn't prove anything. They hadn't even been allowed into trial by the judge. What's more?
11: When Praveen was found, he had his wallet on him. He had $24 of cash in his wallet.
0: Then the defense attorney made a bold move. He called Gage to the stand. It didn't go well.
11: Gage's first day of cross-examination was tough. It was tough.
3: Shocked. Miracle. Dream come true.
0: Because Gage did something Monica had never imagined. He admitted punching Praveen and demonstrated to the jurors just how he'd done it.
3: Lovely said he said it. He finally said it. I hit him right here. And she's like, that's all I need.
0: Lovely had fought for years to get her son's case heard inside a courtroom. After 9 days of testimony, it was in the hands of the jury. But what happened next surprised everyone.
12: Coming up, a verdict, but maybe not an end.
13: I've been doing this over 30 years, and it was the first time I've ever had this happen.

0: Lovely and her family waited patiently inside the Jackson County Courthouse as a jury decided whether to find Gage Bethune guilty of their son's murder. 1 hour turned into two, then six, then 7 hours of deliberation.
1: It was about 10:15, we were called back.
2: Get in here, huh?
1: Called back to the courtroom. Jury comes in. Several of the jurors were visibly shaken. They looked like they had been crying.
3: When we sat down, I just touched my son's picture, and I always tell him what's going on. And I hear him saying in my heart, "Mommy, we got it."
0: The jury didn't believe the prosecutor's theory that a robbery was behind Praveen's death, so he was acquitted on that count. But they did believe Gage's blows had caused Praveen's death, and for that, they convicted him of felony murder.
4: I remember seeing my son hit his hand on the table. And then he started throwing up. He yelled, "Mom," as he was throwing up. And I all I wanted to do was get to him. I just wanted to help him. And I wasn't allowed to even touch him.
5: I could hear crying from the other side. I could hear crying from our side. I was numb. I was thankful. I was devastated. Nobody wins.
0: Is it justice? Is justice done?
3: Yes. Yes.
0: Gage was led away. His sentencing set for a later date. He faced 20 to 60 years in prison. His defense attorney filed a motion for a new trial, but the judge rejected it.
6: I called up. I said, "Look, I'm telling you something's wrong here."
0: Chicago defense attorney Steve Greenberg believed the whole case had been an outrage from the get-go and offered to work for the Bethune family.
6: When we start letting someone for a fist fight get convicted of murder, that's a real problem.
0: He got the judge to let him file another motion asking for a new trial, arguing, among other things, that the way prosecutors had charged Gage was flawed.
6: The way the indictment was phrased, the jury didn't have to find that Gage ever intended to cause great bodily harm. They just had to find that he touched the guy.
0: Gage had been sitting in jail awaiting his sentencing. Penny says it was hard to see him there, but harder still was explaining to his daughter why he wasn't coming home.
2: He told his daughter he was at work.
4: I absolutely did.
2: Daddy would be back?
4: Yes. She's three. You can't explain something like that to her.
0: Finally, the day of sentencing arrived. Lovely prayed as she made her way to Carbondale one more time, driving the 6 hours from Chicago past the woods where her son had died. At the courthouse, she sat in her usual spot, but something seemed odd to her. Gage wasn't in a jumpsuit.
3: And I asked the prosecutor, "Why is he in street clothes? Where is his handcuff?" And he said, "I don't know. I have to figure out."
0: Then she says the judge issued a stern warning to the two families.
3: "I want to warn you, one side of this courtroom is going to be very upset. If any of you cannot handle this, you need to leave the room right now."
0: Lovely assumed he meant Gage's family, but she was wrong.
7: Everybody in the courtroom was shocked.
6: "So I've been doing this over 30 years, and it was the first time I've ever had this happen."
0: Rather than sentencing Gage, the judge threw out the verdict and ordered a new trial. He ruled that the evidence had been sufficient to convict Gage, but the wording in the indictment might have confused the jurors. So Gage was a free man, for now.
4: When I saw him walk out, and I got to put my arms around him and hold him, it was the most amazing feeling in the world.
0: Gage's best friend says Gage couldn't wait to be reunited with his daughter.
8: She just has like these big old bug eyes, just jumps straight into his arms. And it's one of those Hallmark movie kind of things.
0: Not for Lovely. She couldn't believe what had happened.
3: I was shocked, disgusted, and I felt like, how can you trust in the justice system anymore? A jury of 12 members found this man guilty, and the judge just turned around and threw it away with no reason.
0: The special prosecutor promised to fight another day.
9: There's never a question in my mind that we proved the defendant guilty beyond a reasonable doubt. And we're absolutely going to retry this case.
0: But a few months later, he dropped the charges against Gage, although he said he's keeping all options on the table. There is no statute of limitations on felony murder charges. But when we contacted him more than 2 years later, the special prosecutor had not refiled any charges.
10: If Gage is stopped tonight by a trooper for a broken taillight, what will they pull up about him? What will the trooper learn about him on his computer?
6: They'll learn that he was charged with murder.
10: That hasn't gone away.
6: It'll never go away.
0: Lovely ended up settling her lawsuit against Gage out of court. What she says she really wants is something she thinks he'll never give her, an apology. As for her boy, her Praveen.
3: I miss hearing him call me, Mommy.